0: Go ahead. Oh yeah, sila siya tayo tao. Yeah, tao, yeah, tayo lang. Mama, bother, go ahead.
1: So much of the destruction came too quickly and too close for anyone to be saved, but some who were lucky enough to escape the immediate destruction still were left stranded and had to be pulled from rooftops on helicopters. Again, though, scenes like that aside, hundreds are missing, including more than 300 foreign nationals, among them, as we said, 47 Americans. Upwards of 150 people are known to have died at a time of the year when people from all around the world make pilgrimages to the area. We begin our coverage with CNN's Will Ripley.
2: A bridge snaps before being swept away as floodwater pours into Nepal's Trishuli River. Video shared on social media shows people running and riding away on motorbikes, realizing how little time they have to get to safety. At this Himalayan border crossing, people on the street could probably hear the danger coming before they could see it. A recently rebuilt, earthquake-resistant building blocked their view of the monster wall of water until it was too late. From this view, you can see the floodwater's ferocious speed and massive scale. People desperately running for their lives have nowhere safe to go. In what appears to be about 20 seconds on video, the flood consumes everything in its path. A row of buses, a four-story building, a bridge, gone, buried beneath a black wall of water. From the air, a helicopter pilot watches the disaster race through the valleys below, sweeping away homes, trees, and roads.
3: The whole scenario, it was horrendous. It was uncanny, anything like you've ever seen before.
2: On this bus in Nepal, passengers spot the giant waves crashing into the bridge behind them. The streets are full of people trying to get away. Panic fills the bus as passengers look out the windows at the horror unfolding. In the same town, from the safety of a hillside temple, people watch helplessly as the deluge of dark water breaks apart a bridge like a toy, dragging it downstream. This video from the Nepal Red Cross captures the speed and strength of the water, whipping around cars and tearing down power lines in its path. The flood came crashing down from high in the Himalayas. Scientists at Kathmandu University believe an avalanche of ice and rock may have blocked a river until the water broke through. A torrent of water, mud, and debris forcing its way downstream, submerging or destroying buildings, tearing villages apart. Mile after mile of these majestic mountain valleys, a dark scar carved into the landscape. Foreign tourists, including Americans, are among the missing. At this vital land gateway between China and Nepal, the mudslide ripped apart roads, knocking out power and communications, leaving communities on both sides of the border cut off. On the ground, people get their first look at what little the flood left behind. And amid the horror, hope. A helicopter makes a daring rooftop rescue, one of many in the hours and days ahead. Will Ripley, CNN, Taipei.
1: Well, joining us now is Ben Ayers. He's a journalist with Outside Magazine who's been based in Nepal for more than 20 years. He's co-host of the Everest Live podcast. Also joining us, Dan Sugar, who's an associate professor in the Earth, Energy, and Environment Department of the University of Calgary. Ben, you know this area well. First of all, just what goes through your mind as you see these extraordinarily just devastating videos?
4: Well, you can't help but think about what the experiences of the people in that valley must have been like. Just the size and the scale of this event is unprecedented. And it's really hard to just imagine, you know, what that was like. And this was, you know, as you saw in many of the videos, it was a blue sky event. This is something that didn't come after days and days of rain. It wasn't something that happened slowly. It literally came out of nowhere.
1: And Ben, just in terms of this area, the ability of rescue crews to get there, how difficult a rescue recovery operation is this going to be?
4: It's going to be incredibly difficult. There's damage over 100 kilometers down the river, about 60 miles. And getting around Nepal in the best of days is difficult, made more difficult during the monsoon season as roads wash out. But this river basically splits Nepal in half. So all of the main roadways, trade arteries, everything in this is destroyed. For rescue teams, the only real way to access the areas will be by helicopter. And that's just not an efficient way to get a lot of people there. The police and the army are coordinating those events, but we're looking at a very, very long road ahead.
1: Professor, what, if anything, at this stage, can you determine based on the videos or satellite imagery you've seen about the cause of this?
5: Yeah. Looking at satellite imagery from about 12 hours ago, we could figure out that a large chunk of a glacier had collapsed into the valley below. Unfortunately, you know, as Ben was saying, because this is the monsoon, the area is still pretty cloudy, and so it's hard to tell whether there was additional sort of large landslide that accompanied that. These videos that we're seeing, the amounts of the volumes of water coming through the valley are just astounding amounts of water and debris, and a little bit hard to reconcile how much we're seeing in these videos with how much glacier ice we know was lost. And so there's got to be some other element to the story that we can't see quite yet from the satellite imagery.
1: And Ben, in terms of again, rescue work in Nepal, what are the resources that they have? It's obviously a very poor country.
4: Yeah, I mean, unfortunately, Nepal is, you know, it's quite a poor country, but also Nepal is subject to these kind of natural disasters all the time. Being in the Himalayas, issues with climate change, you know, with these natural disasters, it's seismically prone. It's something that we see over and over again there. Despite this, the only real resources in the country with any kind of scale would be the army and the police. Unfortunately, there are 83 security forces that are missing from the flood itself. Nepal is a really resource-constrained country. So getting people on the scene here, even being able to come up with an effective plan, is going to be incredibly difficult. And it's not just in the rescue phase, but we're moving into, you know, the end of the monsoon, the harvest season. The economic damage to this, to the entire country, is something that will be felt for years to come.
1: Professor, I mean, again, limited what we know, is there anything that geologists can do to predict something like this? Would there have been any kind of advance warning to anybody about this?
5: Yeah, you know, certainly the million-dollar question. If you preliminary analysis so far shows that there probably was some sort of deformation of this slope prior to the failure this morning or yesterday, you know, in steep mountain environments like this or you know, anywhere in high mountain Asia or the Andes or the Rockies, etc., a lot of slopes are moving, and you know, we as a scientific community and governments really need to be paying a lot more attention to these slopes before they, you know, before they develop into disasters. This is, you know, as Ben was saying, Nepal sees its fair share, more than its fair share of these kinds of events. But this one, you know, as we can see in the video right here, this is the worst that I've ever seen.
1: Yeah, it is truly just horrific. Dan Sugar, appreciate it. Ben Ayers as well. Really appreciate it. Coming up just ahead tonight, my exclusive conversation with Bill Gates, who is sounding the alarm on AI, warning about its potentially dire consequences, saying it should be, in his words, the world's top priority to address them. Next, the live reports from Dolly Parton's home in theme park Dollywood, also actor and director Henry Winkler, what it was like to direct her in the first TV movie she made, A Smoky Mountain Christmas. We'll be right back.
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1: We're going to be continuing to follow the flooding in Nepal and bring you any updates as warranted throughout the evening tonight as the search for hundreds of missing there continues. Right now, though, today's bittersweet remembrances of Dolly Parton, starting in London.

0: That is the King's Guard playing 9 to 5 at Buckingham Palace today. Their tribute to Dolly Parton, who died yesterday, is being celebrated around the world today. No less musical royalty than Sir Paul McCartney saying, quote, "It is hard to imagine living in a world without Dolly." Taylor Swift saying simply, "A world without Dolly doesn't feel possible, real, or right." Her goddaughter, Miley Cyrus, called the loss she was experiencing beyond what feels right to share. This, by the way, is a look at the growing collection of tributes to the Dolly Parton statue not far from where she grew up in eastern Tennessee. CNN's Sarah Seidner is outside Nashville where she lived and joins us now from there. What's the scene like, Sarah?
1: It's beautiful because all day long people have been coming and bringing messages, notes, flowers. And I'll give you just a look at it. We're right outside the gate, her home. Behind it, the flag is at half staff. But really, this is a story about the outpouring of love for her. People are quoting her songs. They are sort of using the "I Will Always Love You" song and turning into "We Will Always Love You, Dolly." We've seen that a lot today. You know, this place is special to Dolly. Nashville and the outskirts, special to her because she came here as a kid. She's from Tennessee, obviously, and she came here 13 years old. Was the first time that she performed at the Grand Ole Opry in Nashville, which is just down the road a bit. And then when she graduated high school, she couldn't wait to get here. She left the day she graduated, the day after, and she showed up here at 18 years old, and she wanted to be a star. And boy, did she keep that promise to herself. Now, Dolly Parton has written and performed some of the most heart-wrenching, the most barn-raising, the most boot-scootin' songs that you could ever imagine. And that's what people are remembering here. But they're also remembering her humanity. We have seen lots of children coming, some of them with books that they got from the Imagination Library. She put that in place so that kids learn to read and learn to love to read. And there's a lot of talk about her humanity, her kindness. But this place has a special place in her heart, and she has a special place in Nashville because there's a lot of people around here who played with her, who were able to see her genius up close and personal and learn from it, and also get to hang out with her and listen to her wit. There's a lot of folks that when they tell stories, they're filled with sorrow, but then they start laughing because they start thinking about all of the things she said and did and the jokes she made and just the happiness that she brought. So we're seeing that over and over and over again played out here in and around Nashville, Anderson.
0: Mm. And how long have people been gathering there for?
1: They've been gathering here since last night. You know, it was a real shock to many people because you'll remember that several months ago, her sister had put this message out to the public saying, you know, please pray for Dolly. And people thought, oh my gosh, is she okay? And then Dolly came back. She says, I'm fine. I'm going to be all right. And now here we are several months later and she is gone. So a lot of people were holding on to hope that she was going to be all right. But unfortunately, she had a short, as they put it, bout with cancer, and she didn't make it. I do want to let you listen to these stories. I just want to give you the juxtaposition of what people are feeling, those who got to be around her, like a member of the Oak Ridge Boys, the lead singer, been there for 60 years, played with Dolly at the Grand Ole Opry. Here's what he had to say, and a makeup artist that got to spend a day with her and Kenny Rogers. Take a listen.
2: It was so great just to sit down and sing with her and be with her. She's everything you ever dreamed a star would be, plus more. I was devastated when I heard it yesterday. I couldn't hardly talk for a while.
3: It's heartbreaking. I mean, she was truly a trailblazer and for women and for music and for songwriting, and she was just a legend. She was walking out of her dressing room, and I have naturally curly hair, and she was wearing her curly-haired wig that day, and she looked at me and she said, "Look, we have the same hair." She goes, "The only difference is yours is real." And I was like, oh, I love that. And she was just funny as she always is and quick with her wit.
1: And there you go, the juxtaposition between the sorrow they feel that she is gone, but the joy they felt just being in her presence and the joy we all felt from listening to her music. And I do want to leave you with this. Dolly has given us so many gifts for so many decades, and there is another gift that she has promised us all, but we're going to have to wait for it. She has under lock and key an unreleased song, a song that she wrote in 2015 that she has put in lock and key And she said, look, that can only be opened and released when she would have turned 100 years old. That is in 2046. I can only hope there are all around to hear it. Anderson.
0: Yeah, let's hope. Sarah Seidner, thank you. Appreciate it. Starting in 1986, Dolly Parton fans had a theme park of their own. Dollywood, of course, soon grew and now encompasses a water park, two hotels. CNN's Jason Carroll has more.
4: Hey there.
5: Those who knew Dolly Parton say she would agree with the old adage, the show must go on. And here in Dollywood, the theme park that she created, nestled in Sevier County where she grew up, it does go on. It was open today and filled with fans to share how she had touched their lives, even in the smallest of ways.
6: My grandpa swears Dolly Parton winked at him when they saw her back in, like, the 70s. And my grandma will deny it to this day, but she'll behind his back say she really did wink at him.
5: It's well known Parton was a prolific songwriter and singer, but here in these parts, she is just as well known for how she gave back to her community. Not uncommon to hear from adults who remember getting free books as children, thanks to Parton's literacy program, Imagination Library, which she started in 1995.
7: I got her books growing up as a child, so
8: we all did.
7: Promotion of education.
9: Yeah. Oh, wait, all of you got
10: the Imagination Library?
7: Yeah, yeah.
9: All
7: You'd
9: of you got the books.
7: Every month. Yep.
9: A book every month.
7: Yep, I still read them.
5: Millions of children received books all because Parton's father could not read or write. And Parton, who grew up very poor, wanted to make sure children learned to love reading, regardless of income. Her philanthropic efforts didn't end there. In 1991, she created a buddy program in Sevier County to improve school dropout rates.
11: You get a buddy, you pick your buddy, and if you and your buddy make it through high school, she gives you $500 each.
5: David Ware was one of those recipients. He later became mayor and now city manager of Pigeon Forge, the small town next to Parton's hometown, Sevierville.
11: And years later, here I am getting to work with her on the government.
5: Can you tell me what it was like working with her?
11: So everybody knows Dolly on stage. Everybody knows Dolly in the interviews. She's so wonderful. She's larger than life.
5: Folks around here say just about everyone has a Dolly story.
12: Once I came in, she accepted me just like I'd been around her my whole career.
5: Pigeon Forge police chief used to help with Parton's security team. He says she was genuine, down to earth, and had a good sense of humor.
12: Tried to make best working conditions over there that she could.
13: I'm wondering how you think she might be remembered.
12: I told her one time that she's larger than Elvis.
5: Oh, you
12: and
5: told
12: she
5: her
12: just,
5: she was larger
12: yeah,
5: than
12: she
5: Elvis.
12: She just kind of laughed that off, said there's no way.
5: Humor, grace, generosity. In honor of her life, flowers and cards left at a makeshift memorial at her statue in her hometown, all to honor a woman embraced by the world, but someone who never lost touch with the place that shaped who she was. And so, Anderson, now there's this big question. What happens to Dollywood now that Dolly Parton is gone? Well, you know, the folks here at this amusement park, you know, released a statement saying that it was always Dolly Parton's wishes for the park to go on, to continue to be a place of joy, hope, and togetherness. And so the feeling now is that this will now become a living memorial of who she was. And, you know, I was talking to Joanna. She runs the gift shop right over here, and she's been here for a while. And when I asked her the question about what do you think happens to the park now, she said, look, she's already seen little girls come to the park having little girl Dolly parties. And so the feeling is that all that she represented in one generation will now be passed on to a younger generation who will continue to enjoy the park. Anderson?
0: Yeah, well, let's hope so. Jason Carroll, appreciate it. Thank you. And take a look. This was the first movie Dolly Parton made, and it was directed by Henry Winkler. He joins me in a moment to talk about working with her. Also, later tonight, sad to say, another loss. We remember actor Tim Curry, who starred in Hollywood hits like Home Alone, Rocky Horror Picture Show, and many more. We'll be right back.

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1: More now on the life and legacy of Dolly Parton. In a moment, I'll speak with my friend, actor, director Henry Winkler. He directed her in her first TV movie back in 1986 called A Smoky Mountain Christmas, set in her home state of Tennessee. Here's a clip.
2: In the way you feel about yourself, that's called having confidence, and that's real good. But when you get right down to it, it's not the package that really matters. It's what's inside the wrapping. It's what's down deep in your heart. That's what really counts. Is that true? That's very, very true.
1: And Henry Winkler joins me now. Henry, it's great to see you. What was she like when you were working with her? What went through your mind when you heard she had died?
3: Okay, so the first time I met her was in my office, at Paramount. She came because she was going to see if she wanted me to direct the movie. We sat for 5 minutes, and then she said, I'd like you to direct my movie. And I went, that's it. I have all my notes. I have all my ideas. She was then the way she was for the last moment on this earth. There are very few people that I have ever met in my life who have an idea of who they are and then live it, as opposed to, I want something and I'm going to figure out how to get it.
1: And in the movie,
3: I was just going to say the last part. And how did I feel? The universe was torn when we lost Dolly Parton. Hmm. You know, there are so many people across the world that die every moment. And then there is someone who just lit up the universe. And that light is dim now.
1: Mm. Well, I got to meet her through, I think, our mutual friend, Sandy Gallen, who you know very well or knew very well and who we miss as well. But it's interesting to me that she never changed. The person you first met was the person you met every time you met her decades later.
3: That is absolutely true. And it's not just true of me. It is true of every human being that came or was lucky enough to be in her aura. You know, 30, 40 years later, I had an Italian dinner with her at a restaurant here in LA. She had a great appetite. You would not imagine that. She loved food. And again, it was because of

0: the late great Sandy Gallen. She never changed an iota of her essence. It was like something to be in or around her. I am so lucky that I had that opportunity.
1: It's also rare for somebody from the world of music to be able to have a very successful career in Hollywood, whether it's on television or in movies. It's a hard crossover to make.
0: It is a hard crossover for most people to make. But here is a woman who said, I watched an interview that she did with Barbara Walters, and she said then at the very beginning, I know exactly who I am. I know exactly what I want. People have said you must change your image. She said, I'm going to make a fortune out of it. She absolutely was from her wig to her toes, knew exactly where her her place was on the earth.
1: Well, Henry, I texted Andy when I heard the news about Dolly Parton. I said that, you know, if there is an afterlife, I hope Sandy is there greeting her as she comes in to let her know the lay of the land, as he probably did in Hollywood as well. Henry Winkler, it's great to have you on. Thank you.
0: But I just want to say that if there is a God, she is in heaven, and he is very, very fortunate now to have her in his home.
1: Yeah. Henry, thank you. Always a pleasure. Coming up next, after years of touting how good its safeguards already were for kids online, Facebook and Instagram's parent company agrees to do far more in today's $18 billion lawsuit settlement. Plus, my exclusive conversation with Bill Gates on the dangers he now sees in AI.

0: Bring football without the hurdles on DirecTV. The Detour with David Chang premieres September 20th on CNN and next day on the CNN app.
1: Meta, the parent company of Instagram and Facebook, agreed to a historic settlement of $18 billion today in a move that ends a federal trial where Meta was accused of intentionally designing addictive social media platforms that harmed the mental health of young users. Now, the tech company admits no wrongdoing under the deal, but says it'll pay out the billions to fund youth online safety programs for 48 states. The only states not joining the settlement were Florida and New Mexico. CNN contributor and tech journalist Jake Ward joins us. He's been covering the trial since it started last week. He's the founder of theripcurrent.com. So, Jake, what about the changes Meta says it will make to Instagram and Facebook? What are those actually expected to be?
2: Well, Anderson, you know, if you told your average reasonable person what these are, they'd say, really, those aren't a matter of law already. They're fairly, you know, straightforward. There's a daily two-hour cap across Facebook and Instagram combined. For kids, only a parent can turn that off. There's a block at night that begins at midnight, ends at 6 a.m. There's a whole new thing where they're basically taking away the default setting for teenagers that would slap a like and reaction count on them, which one witness said was like a badge of popularity that was doing incredible mental health harm to girls especially. These are all, you know, fairly common sense things. And the thing is, Anderson, you know, sitting in the courtroom as I have been, these are things that basically researchers inside the company have been arguing for a long time, but had, according to the states, been turned away so that Meta could make a little more advertising revenue. So this is all now being put into place as part of the settlement along with the money.
1: And do we know what specific features on their platforms are not going to change?
2: Well, this is the really interesting part. The stuff that's carved out, for instance, are DMs, direct messages. DMing your friends on Instagram is one of the number one ways that people socialize, they date. You know, that's what high school runs on right now. And there's no limits around that. Those are carved out. And AI, which Meta has said is its future, those features are also not part of this. And so in theory, you're not allowed to scroll your feed for more than 2 hours, but you can stay up all night DMing with a AI chatbot. And so there's some definite limitations to this settlement, Anderson. I think, you know, fundamentally, you mentioned a moment ago the lack of democratic input. We've been looking for that from the federal government for a long time now. We were looking to the states for it. They've provided some of it with this settlement. But now it's the thousands more private actions, the plaintiffs that are school districts and individuals that are undoubtedly going to carry the ball from here as we see their big trials go forward.
1: Yeah, Jacob Ward, really appreciate it, all your coverage. Thank you. I want to turn now to a warning from Bill Gates about artificial intelligence. The Microsoft co-founder is sounding the alarm in a new essay he's put out, arguing that the AI industry is not admitting the real risks of the technology, and he says it should be, quote, the world's top priority to deal with those risks. He writes, the turbulent AI era is here. The choices we make now are critical. He says AI will either be the greatest equalizer ever invented or the worst source of injustice. Gates thinks the world is not preparing for what's to come. I spoke to Gates earlier in an exclusive TV interview. Bill, you said that there's no plan to ease the entry into the AI era and that we underestimate the impact of AI. In what way?
3: Well, over the last year, these AIs have gotten dramatically more powerful, even faster than I expected. And they're now capable of causing cyber attack risk, bioterrorism risk, psychosocial risk. And I have to say, I'm kind of shocked that the exact criteria that we review these models with and the actions we take to minimize the harms are really completely missing. And the broad dialogue, we get all of society talking about the trade-offs here, that's just not taking place. And so, you know, we've got to minimize these harms through careful review and criteria. And we have to accelerate the good stuff or else, you know, we could have a complete backlash that AI would suffer from.
1: I talked to Dario Amodei last May. He was estimating 50% of all entry-level white-collar jobs could be eliminated in the next 1 to 5 years, 10 to 20% unemployment possibly in the next 5 years. You write about what you think are the three big risks that come with the transition to AI. Can you just go through them?
3: Yeah, so there's a big risk of people with ill intent, either defrauding people, cyber attacks, or in the extreme case, bioterrorism. And so, you know, these negative uses, we need to monitor things like creating a dangerous virus to see if that's happening. Another problem will be the job market change, which has not happened yet, but because the AIs are getting so reliable now, they can be used for a variety of well-defined jobs. And you know, that would be a tough thing to adjust to. And finally, just the psychosocial effect that a kid might have all their friends being AIs and not be pushed to deal with real humans and, you know, all the learnings and joy you get by being engaged socially. And so every one of those things, I'm very concerned, and I want to slow down or eliminate those negative effects.
1: Well, I mean, is that possible? I mean, on the job loss, you know, the counter argument that some people make is, look, you know, at every technological change, there's been job losses, you know, with the electric light bulb, lamp lighters lost their jobs. You, in this essay, make the argument that a lot of past technological changes, the job losses have taken place over a longer period of time, even several generations in some cases. These job losses will come much quicker and all at once.
3: Yes, it's across every sector of the economy, initially with white collar, but then as the humanoid robots come along, blue collar as well, you will have, for the first time, the equivalent of human cognition. So that past history misleads people, because there we were richer, and so jobs like, you know, designing rides at Disneyland, having more psychiatrists, we were richer enough to create those additional jobs. Here, as the machine gets better than human for well-defined jobs and works 24 hours a day, it's going to be a bigger deal. And so the bar for somebody coming along and saying this time is different is very high. But I'm staking my reputation completely on the fact that in terms of the impact on the job market, this is very different than any technology that I've been involved in or that has come across in human history.
1: How concerned are you about, and do you think society has kind of considered enough, what the impact of just people not having or machines or computers being able to do jobs much better than humans can? I mean, like, what happens to pride in work or human initiative? Or, I mean, you write about what happens to kids who, and critical thinking. That seems really alarming to me.
3: Yes. You know, the AIs can do unbelievable good, including if you want to learn more, you know, and, you know, have an aid to help make better decisions, analyze data. I'm, you know, a very excited user. But it is such a dramatic change that I really expected this last year, as we crossed the threshold of danger, that society would get involved in this dialogue. Instead, right now, you have, you know, people in the industry sort of disagreeing with each other, but to get the right solutions politically, to bring the right expertise to bear, to make it democratically valid, to move as quickly as we need to, it's got to be the academicians, it's got to be more corporate voices, and eventually, you know, politicians in both parties listening to these concerns and making sure we don't end up with some, you know, sort of just pure black and white stop at all, because we don't have the right reviews and thresholds and safeguards.
1: As a parent, it's hard to fully grasp what's going to happen in the next 5 years, let alone 15. What do you say to parents about, if you had little kids now, how would you be approaching this?
3: Yeah, I spent a few days with the two granddaughters I have, 3 and 1. And, you know, it just makes you think, what will education be like? I divide the challenge here into two periods. We have the next 20 years, where the AIs are not able to you know, make all the food and do the manufacturing and, you know, maintain all the robots. And so you'll have, once you get to that 20-year period, you'll have deep purpose issues, but you'll have a lot of abundance. I'm more focused in this memo on how do we get through this incredibly turmoil-ridden period we'll have, where society's adjusting to this completely unprecedented set of capabilities. And, you know, I'm saying, don't think that they're going to stop and not be good at things. There's people who, you know, think, oh, they must, you're going to reach some upper bound. For the majority of jobs, that is not the case. And so the silence is what really drove me to speak out at this point, because we have to get everybody's voice in this. You know, these are a set of democratic trade-offs that have to be made. And, you know, people who think, okay, I'll block a data center, that really isn't going to slow things down. Those data centers will show up somewhere. We have to take the AI issue, and it's the bads versus the goods, on in a very explicit way.
1: One of the things you write, you said this is either going to be the greatest equalizer ever invented or the worst source of injustice. Which one do you think it is right now, if you had to guess, which one is it going to be?
3: I still believe that if we activate society broadly, both as users, as you know, a lot of experts, you know, what I am saying is that for all of the challenges, there would be a serious review and a criteria under which a model had to meet things like being monitorable for creating bioterrorism tools. And so I still think it's within our grasp to shape this in a net positive way. You know, it's like when nuclear came along. Is it nuclear weapons or is it nuclear energy? This is 1,000 times bigger and has both that the negative aspect and the positive coexisting in the same technology.
1: I do want to ask you about Jeffrey Epstein. This is your first television appearance since your closed-door interview before the House Oversight Committee, which is investigating Epstein's crimes. What was the extent of your relationship with Epstein? Did you ever interact with any of his victims?
3: Yeah, I really appreciated the opportunity to go in and answer every question that day. And that's all public. People are curious. I encourage them to look at that. You know, I went through every single meeting, every single email. I didn't have a social relationship. I didn't meet any women through him. I had a misguided view that he could facilitate my raising philanthropic funds for global health. It was a gigantic mistake, which I talk about in my testimony, and I've really learned from that. You know, I'm very apologetic that I gave him any credibility at all. And, you know, I spent today really saying, you know, what I did do and being very, very clear what I did not.
1: There was a series of graphic, unverified allegations against you that Epstein appears to have written himself in July of 2013 in these draft emails that were never sent. It sounded like he was trying to blackmail you. Were you aware he was trying to do that?
3: No. It's complicated enough that really that's where, you know, several hundred pages of testimony gets to it. And, you know, I didn't know that he was considering blackmailing me. He never did blackmail me, but, you know, it just shows how foolish I was to spend time with him.
1: Bill, thanks so much for your time. Well, coming up, remembering actor Tim Curry, who died today after a remarkable life and acting career.
4: You look like you're both pretty grooving.

0: CNN and Variety Red Carpet Live, TV's biggest night, streaming on CNN.
1: And gleeful audience participation has died. He was 80 years old. Randy Kaye has more.
2: How do you do, I see you've met my faithful hand.
3: Unapologetic and eccentric, that was Tim Curry. The British-born actor, best known for his role as the outlandish cross-dressing mad scientist in the cult classic Rocky Horror Picture Show.
2: Such an effort, if we only knew of my plan.
3: In 1975, he stormed onto the movie scene as Dr. Frankenfurter.
4: He had a lot of power, Frank. He gave a lot of teenagers permission to be different. And I'm very happy that he did have that power.
2: I'm just a sweet transvestite. I'm transsexual.
3: Over the decades, Curry brought to life some of the most beloved misfits and villains. Effortlessly, it seemed, moving between stage and screen.
5: I'm merely a humble butler.
3: Wadsworth, the butler in Clue, con artist Rooster Hannigan in Annie, and Pennywise, the murderous clown in the 1990 miniseries It. Before that, Curry appeared on Broadway in 1980 as the title role in Amadeus. The play won a Tony Award, and he was nominated for Best Actor.
6: I feel like I've been incarcerated in a blueberry.
3: Curry's voice, perhaps one of his greatest gifts, as well as his laughter.
4: One of the keys is to not encourage an identity, I think, and I've tried to nurse that.
3: In 2012, Curry's life was turned upside down when he had a stroke. In his 2025 memoir, Vagabond, Curry described getting an emergency craniectomy to remove blood clots in his brain. He suffered facial paralysis and had to learn how to speak again. Curry was born in 1946 in England. His father died of a stroke when Curry was just a young boy.
4: He had a stroke, and as they were about to take him into the ambulance, he said, "Look after your mother."
3: Tim Curry never married, nor would he ever discuss his private life. As he wrote in his book, "I have loved and have been loved, and I hope you have too." In one of his last interviews, he was asked about dying and shared he had no fear of death.
4: But I suspect that in the end I will welcome it. I think it may be very comforting to go bye-bye, and I want to earn it.
3: Tim Curry was 80 years old. Randy Kaye, CNN, New York.
1: Quite a life. That's it for us. The news continues. The Source starts now.
7: Construction projects, trade wars, and actual wars. The president's priorities as we barrel towards the midterms. I'm Boris Sanchez, in for Caitlin Collins, and this is The Source.

0: In just 10 weeks, voters will decide which party controls Congress. And the president's energy appears to mostly be focused on anything but where Republicans actually want it. Take, for example, his reignited trade war with one of our closest allies, Canada.
1: They don't have anything that we have to have. Okay, we can get by. I mean, there are a couple of things that would make it a little inconvenient, but we could get them elsewhere. And it's time to teach Canada you can't do this anymore.
0: In a handful of northern border states that could decide control of Congress, Republicans were caught off guard and have pressed the president to call off plans for tariffs that could drive up prices and hurt their chances of winning in November.
2: I still think imposing new tariffs on Canada is a mistake. I really want us to go back to the very friendly, economically beneficial relationship that we have with our Canadian neighbors.
0: Rather than listen to members of his party, the president posted that he wants to rename Lake Ontario Lake America.
1: And you saw the Lake Ontario. You know, people thought I was kidding, but maybe I wasn't, because the last one you saw was the Gulf of Mexico, the Gulf of America.
3: I know.
1: But now we have a Gulf and we have a lake, okay?
0: Yeah, this is real life. And even as he risks driving up prices with tariffs on America's second largest trading partner, he's trying to lower beef prices by dropping tariffs on foreign beef.
1: And now beef is starting to come down. The beef is starting to come down.
4: We want to get the beef prices down, so we'll get them down a little bit. And that's what people want. That's what the voters want. And that's what I want. The ranchers are great. They're my people. I love the ranchers. They've done a fantastic job. But they admit that we need a little help.
0: More than a dozen Republican lawmakers have since criticized the 1-2 punch of those economic moves, and congressional Republicans across the Midwest are flat out calling the beef move a mistake.
5: I don't think what the president's done is going to bring down the price of beef. I think what they'll simply do is to stop buying U.S. beef.
6: We need to focus on affordability, but I think this isn't the way to do that. I think we need to focus on helping our cattlemen grow their herd.
0: The president has resisted altering his priorities to help Republicans in November. Take, for example, on the national conversation about AI data centers, the president deciding to step in squarely into that debate.
4: If I was a mayor or if I was a governor in the state, I would want to have the data centers.
7: If I were the mayor of a town or the governor of a state and I had a chance to get a big plant in, an AI plant or a data center, I would absolutely want it.
8: I mean, data centers could be bigger than oil.
0: However, as many as 7 in 10 Americans don't want them in their communities. One look at his social media feed shows you what issue is front and center on the president's priority list. His feed today, just full of posts about D.C. renovation projects. And that's after months of congressional Republicans asking him to stop talking about things like the ballroom.
9: My constituents have made clear they don't want money for a ballroom.
10: We're talking about building a ballroom when we're trying to get the economy squared away. Timing's bad.
11: He cares about it, and it's fine, but people don't, and people out in North Dakota don't. They care about the price of gas.
0: You already know that the price of gas and just about everything else is higher than when he took office. Yet, on the issue that Republicans around the country want him to focus on, he continues to claim mission accomplished.
1: But as far as pricing, the prices are coming down.
7: The prices are coming down.
12: Costs are coming down. Affordability. We're doing great.
4: Prices are way down.
0: Joining me to discuss that and more is David Frum of The Atlantic. David, thanks for being with us tonight. Your colleagues at The Atlantic are reporting that President Trump plans to use his super PAC's $400 million war chest to make the midterms about his own record. The writing, quote, the president has come up with a simple plan to win the election. More Trump. Is that what you're hearing that Republicans in tough competitive races want to see?
13: Me, me, me, me. Elections are about you, not about me. The great difficulty that Donald Trump has is Donald Trump's record is he made things more expensive on purpose. His central economic idea is tariffs. Tariffs make things more expensive. Tariffs are a tax on what you buy. And Americans feel this in all kinds of ways. I'm speaking to you right now from Canada, where I'm spending the summer. And let me give you a very dramatic example. Americans get about a quarter of their aluminum from Canada. Canada produces a lot of electricity. Electricity is very important to aluminum. The result of barring Canadian aluminum is that your Japanese competitors pay $3,000 a ton for aluminum. European competitors, $3,000 a ton. Competitors all over the planet, $3,000 a ton. Americans pay $5,000 a ton. And that shows up in the price of every canned good contained in aluminum, in every airplane fare using an aluminum airplane, every industrial building clad in aluminum, every household appliance made out of aluminum. Americans are paying more. American manufacturers are paying more. And so it is for everything that Trump has taxed to make it more expensive on purpose.
0: The president did just show the impact that he and his money can have in South Carolina in the Republican primary there, helping elevate Senator Darlene Graham to win that primary. Does that broadly have the same effect come November in a general election?
13: Well, one of the great vices of the very polarized political system that Americans have developed over the past 20 years is that politicians go through primary season winning races by saying more of the same and think that's great. That when I get to the election, the message that's going to work in the primary is not. In a Republican primary in South Carolina, one of the most Republican states of the union, being more Republican than thou is a great way to be. But in competitive states, it's going to be a problem where Americans want to hear, what are you doing to make things less expensive? Trump has a plan to make things more expensive. The immigration crackdown, and look, border security is important. But when you make sure that there's less labor in the country, that's also making things more expensive on purpose. And that's the message against Trump. He made things more expensive on purpose.
0: It's interesting because the president is clearly aware that Republican voters are angry. He actually reposted a supporter today who said, quote, I don't think the GOP fully grasp how badly they are effing up right now. I'm very worried the GOP is sleepwalking toward a midterm reckoning. I'm not sure why the president would repost that. Is that a signal to members of Congress running for re-election?
13: Well, he may be trying to shift the blame. That's one of the Trump's expertises. But another way that we talked about tariffs, we talked about immigration, the war with Iran makes things more expensive on purpose. And that's something that everyone knew in advance. When you close the Persian Gulf, you make the price of oil more expensive, you make the price of diesel more expensive, you make the price of fertilizer more expensive, which makes the price of food more expensive. Again, he did it on purpose. Now, maybe he could have persuaded the American people that it was worth it, but he didn't try. He never made a case to the American people. He never made a case to Congress. He just launched a war. And again, as with tariffs, as with immigration, he made things more expensive on purpose.
0: We have a soundbite from the president a few weeks ago talking about how voters are feeling right now. Let's listen.
8: Because a lot of them are very angry at Republicans, to be honest with you.
3: They're
8: I don't know. I mean, they're angry at Republicans, but they're not angry at me.
3: Interesting thing. Why?
8: They're not angry at me, but they are angry at Republicans.
0: They're not angry at him. Why does he think that?
13: Yeah. That's a question of abnormal psychology. I'm not an expert on that. But the numbers, it can be tracked in the president's approval rating, which is now heading toward extraordinary lows. It keeps dropping because people can see who did what. Every person is the world's leading expert on how he or she is doing. And they know they're doing worse than they were doing in January of 2025. And they know that the things that Trump has offered as his agenda are important to understanding why they're doing worse.
0: You wrote this week about how voter anger could play into his trade war with Canada. You pointed out that Canada is a country energized by its dislike and distrust of Trump's United States. What are you hearing from Canadians, and how does that impact the dynamic here?
13: So Canada is a multi-party system, not just two parties as in the United States. So prime ministers, if they're at 40%, they think they're doing pretty well because, again, it's 40% in a three-way or four-way or five-way system, that's pretty good. So about three-quarters of Canadians approve of the approach that Prime Minister Mark Carney has taken. And that is because it's not a personal mandate. It's they understand that the American negotiating position in this trade war gives Canada really no choice. The American position is demand, give nothing. Oh, and finally, at the last minute, the United States says any deal it signs with Canada, it reserves the right to change the deal at the last minute after the deal is signed on its own. There's no deal at all. And Canadians understand or feel, and it's their national independence that's at stake. There was a lot of eagerness to make a deal. There had been a lot of negotiations. But when your trading partner says, my signature is worthless, why would you pay any trade concessions to get a signature that doesn't mean anything?
0: David Frum, thank you so much for sharing your perspective. Appreciate your time.
13: Thank you. Bye-bye.
0: Here with us now on set, my bald brethren, CNN senior political commentator and former Trump campaign advisor David Urban, as well as former chief of staff to Vice President Mike Pence, Mark Short. Great to see you, gentlemen.
3: I don't know what that says about us, man.
0: I mean, it looks good on TV. David, first to you, you've actually both been in the midst of campaigns with Donald Trump. Have you seen a dynamic quite like this before where Republicans running for re-election, especially in battleground states, are wanting him to focus in a certain direction and he appears to be focusing on himself?
3: I mean, this seems to be rather the rule than, I mean, in every election, this is what we've seen. I know Mark's been there. You know, the president doesn't necessarily respond well to being told what to do, right, by others. You know, there's a lot to unpack in what you talked about with David Frum there. You know, the president's numbers aren't great by all accord. Our most recent polling here at CNN had him, I think, at like 38. But interestingly, Democrats were at 31 on our poll, and Chuck Schumer was at 17, right? So this isn't just a referendum on Donald Trump, right? It's an election. And you have candidates on one side versus the other side. And so candidate quality, I think, matters a lot. Can this administration do better in messaging? I think they can. I think that's what the president was talking about when he reposted that. I think some in the White House want him to be talking about different things, mm-hmm. as you alluded to. Mm-hmm. I think there is a list of accomplishments the president can talk about. He just doesn't seem to want to talk about them.
0: Why, Mark?
14: Well, like I think that the president, to Dave's point, does have a lot he could talk about. He could talk about securing the border. He could talk about tax relief. He could talk about the markets being all-time highs. But honestly, I don't think the president really cares about the midterms. And I know that surprises people. And they say, well, how could that be? He's been impeached twice.
0: He could be impeached again.
14: He looks at it as I've defeated him twice. And they sent the DOJ after me. And candidly, he has more fun sparring with Jeffries and Schumer than he does with Johnson and Thune. And so a lot of Republicans are counting on President Trump, but he's said himself he's not invested in the midterms at other times. And so, you know, I am not too surprised that this is where we are.
0: David, you agree he's not worried about being impeached and he's more entertained by having Congress run by Democrats?
3: Yeah, listen, I think it'll be interesting to see, to Mark's point, if Democrats do take the House, they're going to have a narrow majority. The DSA is going to be in there. They're going to have a vote on who the speaker is.
0: Sure.
3: It's going to be really, it'll be really interesting to see how that plays out. And to think that there's going to have some unified voice amongst the Democrats, I think is kind of a foolish notion. And well, if they do in fact win the House, which it looks like it's going to happen, but look, the president was impeached before. I think the Congress gets it. Democratic Congress tries to impeach him again. It's a fool's errand. I think he'll Mark's point, he'll beat it back. His popularity will go up. He'll not be tried in the Senate. It'll be over again, and he'll make the Democrats look stupid once again. So I think they'd be really dumb for trying to do it. Now, if they conduct vigorous oversight of different committees, I think that's a completely different story. I think that'd be much more well received by the American people. But do I think the Democrats are disciplined to do that? I don't think they do.
0: Wow.
14: Yeah, I would agree. I mean, the Democrats say they're not impeaching again, but if the base of their party, if they're doing investigations and the base of their party hears it more than they want it, I do think there's a difference in the second term, and that I think that one of the rally cries that I heard again in 2016 and 2020 repeatedly that got the crowds most animated was a promise to drain the swamp. And I do think that in the second administration, the president's administration has made the swamp the family's personal hot tub. And I think that there's a far more corruption that's happened this go around that it makes them far more vulnerable to a lot of the investigations that they should be more concerned about than it seems they are.
0: To David's point about folks inside the White House trying to sort of set expectations for the president and what they would like to see from him in the midterms, here's Susie Wiles, the chief of staff, what she said a while back about their plans for the midterms.
15: He's going to have a fun next year, but we're going to put him on the campaign trail too. Typically, just a little bit of campaign speak, if I may.
16: Yeah.
15: Typically, you in the midterms, it's not about who's sitting at the White House. It's you localize the election,
16: right,
15: and you keep the federal officials out of it. We're actually going to turn that on its head.
16: Good.
15: And put him on the ballot.
0: Is that going to work in places like Maine, Michigan, these tight Senate races?
3: Yeah, probably not in Maine and Michigan, but a lot of other places it will. You know, the president's popularity, if you look at the numbers, still 80% amongst Republican vote-based voters, right? Higher amongst, kind of super voters. So if the game is turnout, right? If the game is turnout, that's what it is in a lot of midterms, right? Turn out your base. That's what people stay at home, sit on the couch. If the game is turnout, you need turnout Republicans. Trump will do that in a lot of places. It'll hurt him in a lot of places. You saw in Maine when J.D. Vance went to Maine, Susan Collins wasn't standing next to him.
0: Yeah. Yeah, and obviously with the tariffs on Canada, those areas closer to the border. Sorry, go ahead.
14: That interview you just showed was from December. We're on the verge of Labor Day. Where have you seen him campaigning?
3: We got eight days.
14: He was in a Republican primary. He's not actually campaigning to defeat Democrats. Yeah. He's been nowhere to be seen in defeating Democrats.
0: So what? I mean, obviously that sends a signal to congressional Republicans. What are their options now if the president?
3: Yeah, but arguably nobody's paying attention until. You know, kids are going back to school.
0: We're paying attention.
14: He said the whole year. No. We're going to have the greatest year. He's going to be all over the campaign trail. Come on, Dave. He's not.
3: That is true. But I think that, and I think to a certain extent, you know, the president, to your point, the president doesn't like it. He doesn't like to talk about policy victories. He doesn't like to rally, though. He likes to rally. And that'll be helpful in certain races. Again, it'll be targeted use. Republicans have a huge advantage in money, right? And that does matter in certain races. So we'll see. I think this notion of a blue tsunami I think that's a reach. I think, you know,
14: I'm more worried about it. Yeah. I think the reality is that, yes, the Democrats are very unpopular and they have some crazy socialist nominees.
3: Incredible.
14: But the reality is that a midterm is about the party in power. And it's not just the president. It's a Republican Senate, Republican House. And so I'm far more concerned about their prospects in November.
3: And Boris, the thing that, you know, you can't convince people when someone has, you know, they're working all day long. They're going home, stop at the gas station to fill up their tank. They got to get food for their kids. They pull that $20 bill out, right?
0: Yeah.
3: And that used to be able to put some gas in your car and buy a pizza. Now it doesn't put gas in your car. It doesn't buy a pizza.
0: Recent history has shown that argument about the
3: matters.
0: Economy doing
3: that's
0: well
3: what matters, right?
0: Doesn't
3: when
0: land.
3: That $20 doesn't go as far as it used to, no matter how much you spend on television, no matter how much mail you send to people, they know reality that $20 buys.
0: That rhetoric about the economy is doing well, things are well, when people are feeling that pain in recent history, we've seen it doesn't work out. So what would be your advice to these congressional Republicans if they don't have the president?
14: Well, look, I think the biggest challenge is that I think the president's trade agenda is bonkers. And I think it's hurting a lot of Midwestern states that are reliably Republican, a lot of agricultural states. And at this point, it's hard to distance because they've allowed the executive branch to have the authority that belongs to Congress.
3: Yeah, the Congress has abrogated the responsibility for years and years. This is something, you know, I agree. Going back to earmarks, right? Giving up everything. They didn't vote on, this is way off topic, but, you know, authorization use of military force for 20 years, we operated under the 9/11 authorization use of military force because the Congress didn't want to vote. They kicked the can down the road. The Congress never does their job when they're here. And so the president continues to get stronger.
0: We've heard a lot of lawmakers calling for some war powers action on Iran. Unclear that it's going to happen, to your point.
3: They won't do it.
0: David Urban, Mark Short, appreciate the time. Thanks for joining us. Up next, an urgent search in Nepal and China for those killed, injured, and still missing after catastrophic flash floods and mudslides hit that region.
16: The Source with Caitlin Collins is brought

0: Tonight, search and rescue operations are underway in Nepal and China after terrifying flash floods swept across the nation's borders. Nepal has confirmed more than 150 deaths. China says at least three people have been killed, and both countries expect those numbers to rise. Hundreds more people remain missing, including tourists and at least 47 Americans. A warning, videos of the moment the flood tore through these towns are difficult to watch. You can hear the panic filling that bus as they witness the horror outside. And then there is this footage, a horrifying moment. The floodwaters hit a Himalayan border crossing. You see people fleeing the area before they can even see what's coming, and the water rushes in so fast, there's simply nowhere safe to go. There's also this CCTV video showing rows of buses, a four-story building, and everything in the path of destruction is wiped out. It's going to take weeks to figure out exactly what caused the flooding. Scientists believe a huge chunk of glacier snapped off and fell into the valley below, and a landslide, the equivalent of a 5.2 magnitude earthquake, just cascaded down the mountain. This video was shared by my source tonight, David Fisher, Nepal's head of the International Federation of Red Cross. David, thanks so much for joining us. Fortunately, you are safe in Nepal's capital. I wonder what you're hearing about what's happening at the border.
1: Thank you for having me. We have had a team that has traveled up yesterday early in the day from Nepal Red Cross headquarters to connect with their volunteers who live in all of these areas. And just as you have shown in your video, it's been really a horrific scene due to this sudden flash flood that came across the border. Right at the border area is a very, very narrow area with narrow roads, nowhere to hide from such a wave. And we are acting on the assumption that at least 10,000 families have lost their homes due to this emergency.
0: The hardest hit areas, we've learned, are extremely difficult to reach, and rescue helicopters have struggled to land because floodwaters have been so high. How is the Red Cross team supporting the response right now?
1: That's exactly right. There are areas that are still not accessible to our headquarters team, but they are flying in by helicopter today to connect with the volunteers who have already been on site. They have a very small amount of pre-stored items that they were able to give out. But they were working yesterday all through the day in Novakot district that was also a very hard hit and is easier to access. And providing food, providing water, providing shelter, bringing stretchers, first aid kits, unfortunately body bags. Red Cross volunteers were unfortunately finding bodies as far south as the very southern part of the country in Chitwan province.
0: Wow, it is monsoon season in Nepal. Floods and landslides are common during this time, but have you ever seen anything of this scale?
1: There was, in fact, a somewhat similar flash flood that came down through Rasuwa last year, but it was nowhere near this magnitude. And old villages, entire markets being wiped out is really extreme. And so we're really focused on the emergency needs of these people, their shelter needs, ensuring that they have safe water to drink, because it's extremely dangerous after floods like this for waterborne disease, which is endemic in Nepal. But we also need to think early on about their recovery. And this is a major commerce artery between China and Nepal, which is now destroyed. Many people will lose their livelihoods and in addition to their homes. And so we will be counting on global solidarity to help them.
0: Just expanding on that, as these operations continue in days and weeks ahead, what are your biggest concerns?
1: Well,

0: But it's most important to make contact with all the affected communities, make sure that those who are injured are treated. Nepal Red Cross is the largest provider of blood transfusion services, and so they're making blood available to the hospitals in the area. We need to make sure that people are healthy and back on their feet as soon as possible. So our first concern is about emergency needs. And then also we need to help them to start looking for rebuilding their lives.
1: David Fisher, thank you so much for bringing us that point of view from this battered part of Asia. Please let us know if there's any message that we can help get out for you.
0: Thank you so much for your interest.
1: Up next, a landmark settlement as Meta agrees to pay $18 billion and to make major changes to Instagram and Facebook. What are these changes, and is it going to be enough to protect our kids?

0: Today, we are announcing the largest big tech settlement in American history.
1: The amount of money that Meta is paying out right now, not even contingent on industry-wide relief, is more money than almost any state consumer protection case in U.S. history.
2: There's more work to be done. This is the era of holding big tech accountable.
3: As a mom, I will keep asking the basic questions. Is the technology our children are using, is it helping them, serving them, or exploiting them?
4: Tonight, Meta has agreed to pay out roughly $18 billion in a settlement that also includes sweeping changes to the way that kids across the country use its social media platforms. The settlement brings an end to a landmark legal battle brought by 29 state attorneys general accusing Facebook and Instagram's parent company of exploiting children's mental health. While Meta did not admit to any wrongdoing, what they agreed to do next fundamentally redefines how some of the biggest social media platforms in the world operate and profit. Among the changes for its users under 18, there will be a two-hour daily time limit, reduced notifications during school hours, plus limited usage between midnight and 6 a.m. Meta will also hide the number of likes and reactions on posts and ban extreme makeup filters for minors. Young users are also going to have an option for a feed that's no longer influenced by an algorithm. My sources tonight, CNN chief media analyst Brian Stelter and CNN contributor and investigative tech journalist Jacob Ward. Great to see you both. Jacob, you've been in and out of the courtroom through this trial. Were you expecting a settlement this big and costly for Meta?
5: I have to admit to you that I wasn't expecting a settlement at all, Boris. I really thought this was the one where the states were going to go all the way. And that's because the evidence was just so damning. I mean, we were not even 2 weeks into this trial and heard, you know, testimony after testimony and saw exhibit after exhibit from within the company of internal research that showed that they had millions of kids under the age of 13, that they clearly knew about that and yet had been telling the public that that was not the case, and also had an enormous amount of internal research that showed that there was enormous harm being done to kids, and yet the public numbers and public statements were contradicting all of that. I think it's probably no coincidence that we had heard just a snippet of testimony from Adam Mosseri, the head of Instagram, yesterday, and we were due to hear from a full day from him today, and then Mark Zuckerberg was going to show up in a couple of days, probably to answer questions about a presentation the states say he received that where he knew about 4 million under 13 users on Instagram. So I think that the surprise to me was that the state didn't think that they could win it outright and decided that it was time to make a settlement here.
4: You were just talking to an executive at Meta tonight, Brian. What are your sources saying about these new protections?
6: Well, I remarked to them that the deal is like accepting one broken arm in exchange to avoid getting both legs amputated. And of course, the company thinks that's too cynical. But I have to think there's a connection here between this settlement today, this sweeping settlement, and the growing calls for social media bans for people under 16. We've seen this growing movement in countries like Australia and Spain and Turkey. And yes, it's controversial. And there's some evidence that the kids find workarounds. As a former kid here, I would say, yes, 14-year-olds will always find a way. But I still think today matters a lot because even though it goes, you know, this is much more limited than a ban, it's about setting new standards, new societal norms for what's acceptable when it comes to young people and social media. You know, tech companies have built these incredible theme parks that we all live inside. You might say we're trapped inside them. Meta would say that people love being inside these virtual theme parks, but it's empowering, it's disorienting, it's scary, it's addicting all at the same time. And now Meta tonight is agreeing they're going to turn the lights down a little bit, but they're not closing the theme park, right? Everybody's still going to be on these rides. So it's really an issue for Congress. Congress should have stepped in years ago, should have put some rules in place, just like there's regulations for real life theme parks, right? But in the absence of that, these states have taken bold action and these states do deserve some credit. And now, Boris, the really interesting test is going to be for other tech companies. Will they follow suit? Here's what Meta said in a statement today that's going to be in full-page newspaper ads tomorrow morning. It says, these protections will only be truly effective if we work with our peers, TikTok and YouTube, to put the same measures in place. It's unclear how likely that is to actually happen, but some of the states are taking legal action against TikTok and YouTube, especially TikTok right. as well. So there could be further progress here on this front.
4: Well, important context here for our viewers. Meta said that it would only pay 70% of that settlement of $18 billion in annual installments over the next decade. The rest of that 30%, they're only going to pay if YouTube and TikTok also agree to make payments and also make similar changes to their platforms. Is it clear to you, Jacob, that these other platforms are actually going to do that?
5: Yeah, the fine print here, Boris, is really important to read. That's right. So what basically it seems to come down to is this question of, is Meta willing to forego, you know, pay essentially $5 billion so that all of their competitors will play by the same rules they do? Or will they get to keep $5 billion but be at this competitive disadvantage if TikTok and YouTube decide not to play by those same rules? But, I mean, this is a far cry from, let's say, the cigarette master settlement agreement we saw back in the 90s where you had, you know, $200 billion plus and no contingencies like this. This is also true with the Deepwater Horizon settlement. It's also true with the Volkswagen diesel scandal, right? These kinds of this I think that the states have been drawn here into some deal making and some market competitive landscape shenanigans that I think are very different than anything else we've seen in the modern era.
4: There's another major tech development that I wanted to ask about, yeah. Jacob. Microsoft co-founder Bill Gates is warning that world leaders in the tech industry are asleep at the wheel. As he says, the transition into the, quote, new AI era will be one of the most turbulent times in human history. He spoke with Anderson Cooper tonight. Here's part of what he said.
7: Well, over the last year, these AIs have gotten dramatically more powerful, even faster than I expected. And they're now capable of causing cyber attack risk, bioterrorism risk, psychosocial risk. And I have to say, I'm kind of shocked that the exact criteria that we review these models with and the actions we take to minimize the harms are really completely missing. And the broad dialogue we get all of society talking about the trade-offs here, that's just not taking place. The silence is what really drove me to speak out at this point, because we have to get everybody's voice in this. You know, these are a set of democratic trade-offs that have to be made. And, you know, people who think, okay, I'll block a data center, that really isn't going to slow things down. Those data centers will show up somewhere. We have to take the AI issue and it's the bads versus the goods on in a very explicit way.
4: How do you think the tech world is going to respond to a warning like this from an elder statesman like Bill Gates?
5: Well, I mean, welcome to the AI resistance, Bill Gates, right? This is a guy who, you know, even 3 years ago was saying things like he said in a post, employers and employees had to adapt. He was talking about the word processing application era, and they did. He basically said, don't worry about the job implications of AI. Now he's saying many jobs will disappear forever. He's arguing now that we need to preserve a set of jobs. He calls it the human preserve, in spite of the fact that they could be automated. I mean, this is a guy who's clearly been in some meetings, seen some stuff that has him very, very alarmed. And I think the fact that he's speaking out, this is a guy who has no love for regulators, right? The subject of an enormous antitrust action way back in the past. He's now calling for something like a, you know, nuclear weapons regulatory regime across international borders. So this is a guy who's clearly seen something that's got him very alarmed and has him very fundamentally changing his tune here, Boris.
4: Brian, last word to you, your reaction.
6: Every election debate we're having about the midterms, about 2028, these are the topics that should be on the table. Social media restrictions, AI, and how it's going to impact everyone's lives. If we spend more and more time talking about how self-absorbed Trump is or how old Biden was, then we're wasting time because these tech stories are the ones that get our impact the next decade of our lives.
4: And Brian, Jacob, thank you both. Appreciate you joining us. Up next, the CIA director making a rare unannounced visit to Moscow. What we're learning about why he made that trip.
8: 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New season premieres.

0: Tonight, there are multiple reports from the Wall Street Journal and from Politico that the reason CIA Director John Ratcliffe made a secret trip to Moscow was to deliver an in-person warning to the Kremlin. Do not attack America's NATO allies and stop giving so much support to Iran. Joining me to discuss the breaking news, CNN's Jim Sciutto and Jeff Mason of Bloomberg. Jim, what do you make of the CIA chief going directly to Russia to deliver this in-person message?
1: Listen, the fact is it's a long time coming because Russia has already been carrying out something of a low-grade war against NATO allies, a hybrid war for many months now. It began with, and you remember these, we reported about this heavily, drones over European territory, drones over European airports to the extent that it shut them down, but also a series of sabotage attacks, which we've seen with greater frequencies. These go back to last year, blowing up railroad lines, for instance, that carry the weapons through Poland into Ukraine, assassinations on European soil. So there's been a hybrid war already underway by Russia on Europe. The question has become, would Russia take the deeply alarming step of carrying out actual kinetic military action against the NATO ally? And this is not the first time we've heard of that threat either. I spoke to the head of the Norway's military a few weeks ago. He said that Norway takes the threat of a Russian invasion quite seriously because Norway happens to be located very close to Russian nuclear submarine bases. The Baltic states have been warning about this for years, that they are Russia's next target after Ukraine, and they believe they're not sufficiently defended. The final thing I'll say, Boris, is the two other injects in this is Donald Trump, frankly, that Donald Trump has quite publicly questioned the U.S. commitment to NATO, and European nations, they don't believe the American commitment to their defense that the U.S. has demonstrated in the past. And Vladimir Putin's very aware of that. And he's aware of the disunity within the alliance, and that adds to the fears that he might take a chance, take a shot, test whether Article 5 actually means something.
0: It's notable, Jeff, that President Trump has sent this message publicly, and then you have Ratcliffe going and delivering this message as the president just a few weeks ago said that he was inclined to give Ukraine licenses to build their own Patriot missile systems, their own Patriot missile munitions. And then he relented on that. So how do you read Ratcliffe going to Russia to deliver this message?
2: Well, a couple different things. Number one, the president is sort of the king of mixed messages on Russia, as well as, you know, several other conflicts around the world, including Iran. But we're talking about Russia. So on this, he's made clear for a long time that he has a kinship with President Putin. And he's reluctant to criticize President Putin. He came in at the beginning of his term saying he thought he could solve the war within a day. That, of course, didn't happen, and had that big blow up with Zelensky during their first Oval Office meeting. That relationship has gotten better. It's possible that his relationship with Putin has become a little bit trickier, but he's still a fan of having a close relationship with him. So it is notable. It's a long way of saying it's notable that he has sent his CIA director to deliver that message, if in fact that's the message that he delivered.
0: Unclear if it's a shift on the president's part. Jim, Trump was asked about Ratcliffe's visit today. Let's listen to what he said.
3: The CIA director, ours, is in Russia. Rumors are saying Putin is going to test NATO resolve, all the way to speculation that is crazy. He's going to strike England, all the way to this is maybe the U.S. telling them about the Iranian sanctions, saying we're serious about them. Can you tell me why our CIA director flew in the middle of the night to meet with the Russians?
4: Well, none of the above. He's there on, you know, very sort of semi-routine. I hate to disappoint people. We would like to see the war with Ukraine end.
0: Semi-routine, Jim.
1: I mean, it's just not true, because the last time a CIA director flew to Moscow was in 2021. That was William Burns in advance of Russia's full-scale invasion of Ukraine, when the U.S. saw the forces mounting, and he delivered the message. He said, we're watching you. Are you serious about this? I mean, the other point I would note is that, of course, the U.S. delivered a warning then, and Putin went ahead with the Russian with the invasion of Ukraine. So a U.S. warning does not necessarily mean that Putin listens. And it was interesting to hear Trump try to talk it down a bit. I don't know, to Jeff's point, if this is a case of Trump trying to play both sides, deliver a tough message while leaving the path open to negotiation. But let's be frank, that path has been open to negotiation for the full 2 years, almost 2 years of Trump's presidency. And Putin has not walked down that path. He has not made a concession. He has not held back. And in fact, he's expanding his war in Ukraine. So it's not clear what influence President Trump has over Vladimir Putin.
2: I would add just a little bit to two points that Jim made. Number one, it's significant as well that the Trump administration is taking it seriously as a risk enough to be sending the CIA director to deliver that message, if that's the message that he delivered. And number two, I would say I spent the first chunk of my career in Europe and Germany and Brussels, so I have a lot of context there still. The fear that Jim was talking about of an attack by Russia onto a NATO ally is real. And it is absolutely muddled by the fact that the president has given mixed messages about whether he would respect Article 5. And that's a reason why European countries are boosting their own defense. But I can tell you, just from talking to people over there, that after Ukraine was invaded by Russia, there are waves of fear that rippled across Europe, and those waves are still there.
0: Jeff Mason, Jim Sciutto, appreciate the conversation. Up next, the source code. We're giving you a number at the center of a news story. Can you then guess the story? Tonight's source code, 2046. We'll be back with the answer.
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0: Tonight's source code is 2046. That's the year that Dolly Parton would have turned 100. And when one last surprise from the music icon will be revealed to her millions of fans. On Parton's birthday, 2 decades from now, January 19, 2046, a time capsule at her Dollywood resort will be dug up. And inside, there's a recording of a song that Dolly herself once said was written to be her last.
1: I put a cassette player, and I put CD player. Put stuff all in this box that if it would preserve it to how we played those, at the time. But I put that in the box. But I had to write this song that nobody was going to hear till then. And I tell you, you have no idea how that has bothered me. I want to go dig that up so bad and think, well, I need to use that song because it's like, and it's a really good song. And I tell you, you have no idea how that has bothered me. I want to go dig that up so bad and think, well, I need to use that song because it's like, and it's a really good song.
0: The song is called My Place in History. If it's anything like Dolly's life, it is going to be legendary. Thank you so much for joining us tonight. I'll be back for CNN News Central tomorrow at 1 p.m. CNN News Night with Abby Phillips starts right now.
2: Tonight, the president shares a post ripping the party he leads as voter anger intensifies.
3: I'm over it, I think. Over the Trump thing. The Trump wagon.
2: Plus, Darlene Graham's argument against universal health care sparks a debate.
4: If they were sick, they had to get up and go to work.
2: Also, as Pete Hegseth's army firings grow, one of those top officers was told to drop an investigation into the unauthorized flyby of Kid Rock's house. And now that presidencies are allowed to earn billions, Michelle Obama jokes about the cash they left on the table.
5: Well, I have to say, you guys left money on the table. A Michelle meme coin.
6: Didn't even know it was possible.
2: Live at the table, Bakari Sellers, Jason Rance, Paul Begala, Caroline Sunshine, and Geraldo Rivera. Americans with different perspectives aren't talking to each other, but here they do.
7: Good evening, I'm Abby Phillip in New York. The midterms are now less than 3 months away, and there are some new signs of President Trump might be in panic mode as voter anger intensifies. There's new polling that shows that the president is underwater on a number of key issues, for example, prices and inflation, the economy. He's even losing steam on immigration and border security, which are typically signature pieces of his agenda. But Trump says that this is not his fault.
8: I inherited a mess in so many ways. The border, which I solved very quickly, I inherited so many different problems that this was a bad administration. This was an incompetent administration. But I inherited high prices. And then from the first day they started using the word affordability, they looked at me, affordability, it was a new word. Nobody ever heard the word.
7: And it's not just his predecessor. The president is once again throwing shade at the very party that he leads. Today, Trump shared a rant against Republicans from a conservative influencer who wrote, "I don't think the Republicans, the GOP, fully grasp how badly they're effing up right now." It continues with a warning that the party might be sleepwalking toward a midterm reckoning. But Trump might have just found a winning solution to this, and that is to turn the spotlight right back on himself. Because just a minute later, he reposted a list of things that he considers to be his biggest accomplishments. Before we open it up to the table here, we want to invite you at home to join the debate. Go to CNN.com/Abby. Weigh in there. We'll get to some of your comments throughout the show. Caroline, the Atlantic is reporting that Trump's advisors told him that the poor polling reflects the fact that the voting public still doesn't know many of his accomplishments. So he suggested that the ad makers mine his own on-camera statements as building blocks. And he says, go look at the clips to make the ads. Is that the right strategy here?
9: Well, the White House definitely needs to get new talking points. You know, when the answer to everything is Iran can't have a nuclear weapon and short-term pain for long-term gain, people aren't believing the talking points anymore. So you're going to have to get new material. But then second to that, the administration does need to do a better job of getting the accomplishments out there. And there are many. There's Trump accounts. There's record low fentanyl deaths. There's been zero border crossings the last 15 months under Biden. It was 5,000 a day in the El Paso sector. They have to know that they're up against a biased media. I mean, respectfully, this network covered Natalie Harp all last week. I didn't hear any word about the young mother in Virginia who was killed by an illegal immigrant from El Salvador. Thank you for having me on so that I can tell people about that. But the admin has to realize, yes, they're up against a biased media. So use the other tools at your disposal that we used very successfully in 2024. Go talk to the podcast audience. Use social media. I'm a big believer that if you don't go talk to people, they will assume the worst about you. It's why I appreciate coming on here. And but when we were talking to people, we were going up in the polls.
7: What about the things that he's actually doing? Because there are also things he's still doing right now that are not helping. I mean, there's the tariffs. The whole thing that he did with beef last week, which infuriated his own base. I mean, he's got some problems that are actually within his control, not just talking points, but things he can actually do.
10: Yeah, the talking points aren't the problem. This presidency up until this point has been a failure. He was elected because of things like affordability, although he doesn't believe that word existed prior to him being elected this go around. But gas prices are still high. Drug prices are still high. Housing prices are still high. Grocery prices are still high. We're now at month six in a war in Iran that he said he was going to bomb his way out of. People aren't seeing an end result of that. So gas prices are going up. Fertilizer's going up. So by every metric, this White House has been a failure. But what he did last week was he went on a 30-minute rant showing people the improvements he was making to the White House with gold ornaments in Washington, D.C. He's a big-time developer, so that's what he's spending his time and energy on. We have a billion-dollar ballroom we're spending money on that taxpayers are footing the bill on. And so, look, I understand that sometimes, you know, you have a bad message or you have a bad messenger. But there also is a point in time, and you're about to see candidates begin to do this right now. When your president's a failure, you cut bait and run. And that's what Republicans are starting to do around the country.
9: But would you describe a border where there's been zero border crossings for 15 months as a failure? Because I don't define that as a failure. I have my criticisms, but I don't define that as a failure.
10: Well, I mean, I would.
9: Is that a failure?
10: How about this? No, that's
9: is
10: not
9: that
10: a failure.
9: Failure. And so I,
10: the
9: not failure, failure.
10: The failure actually was Democrats. The failure actually was Democrats when we were running for reelection, acting as if the border and crime was not a real issue right. When people, particularly in
11: Why
10: Texas and
11: that?
10: Other places, because we were naive. And we
9: so this has been a success.
10: But the reason that the president was elected was because people were having issues with their pocketbook.
9: And
10: so let me tell you what the failure is.
9: Like 10
10: let me tell you what, let me tell you what
9: country,
10: the failure is.
9: But we also, glad let me that also, that border is
10: so
9: closed.
10: Let me outline the failures of immigration just briefly. The failures of immigration are when we see ICE ripping parents away from children, when we have people, Americans, dead in the street
9: this
10: because of violence.
9: This is what I'm talking about with biased media.
10: But
9: you're not going to talk about
10: made.
9: The young mom killed in Virginia.
10: But I'm also telling you that the failures. I'm also telling you that the failures. The failures are.
9: That's not
10: are
9: a you going to articulate? Like
10: are you
9: country.
10: Going to? Are you? First of all, everybody around the table, including Democrats, Barack Obama actually did it well. Everybody says that if you're illegal in this country, you commit a crime. You
9: not
10: should
9: everybody.
10: Be deported.
9: There's
10: Biden,
9: a lot of
10: no. Everybody says that.
12: That is not true.
10: That's been the policy.
12: My member of Congress is against all deportation.
10: One second, really quickly, because I want to highlight. I want to go back to the failures. I want to go back to the failures because you did not articulate or. Understand or comprehend the failures of this administration. The reason he got elected,
9: that's not
10: the reason he got elected is because prices are high.
9: Not just that,
10: rents
9: it was border security
10: high.
9: Too.
10: Listen, you can't
9: it
10: beat
9: was
10: the same drum.
9: Security.
10: How about this? Has he done anything about affordability? The answer is no.
7: Hold on a second.
12: Well, that's
7: I
12: also
7: mean, look,
12: just not
7: let me
12: true.
7: Just make this point because I think it's important to just note that yeah, the president closed the border. And he does get some credit for that, although it's interesting to see that he's still underwater even on the border security issue. And it could just be because it's not as high on Americans' lists anymore. Sometimes you're a victim. You're a victim of your success.
12: Yeah.
7: But the number one issue for Americans is cost of living. He is underwater by 48 points on that issue. Jobs in the economy underwater, 27 points. Immigration. So that's probably capturing some of what Bakari is talking about, how it's being managed inside the United States. He's underwater by 15 points. Crime and public safety underwater by 13 points. So there's clear evidence here that Americans think he is not handling frankly, anything.
12: But well, I think his point and part of it is getting in front of people and talking about his successes. So, for example, if crime, he's underwater, we have record low crime rates right now, violent crime rates. That has gone down. If he's
11: in Democratic cities also.
12: Yes, as a direct result of policies that the Democrats introduced and then had to walk back, like defunding the police.
10: That's absolutely 100% true.
11: I'm saying the crime is down in Democratic cities.
12: It's down across the country same time that we actually have a president who's now focused on that issue, and it's tied directly to immigration as well.
13: You're telling me Donald Trump is the reason that crime in Baltimore and Little Rock are down?
14: When you deport violent criminals from your country, the violent crime rate goes down.
12: So,
14: that is how it works.
13: That's not how it works.
14: That is exactly how it works.
12: Did crime go up because of Democrats?
13: No.
12: Okay, so crime going up in Democrat cities is not a direct result.
13: Crime is going down in places like Gary, Indiana, because Eddie Melton, the mayor there, or Baltimore, because of the mayor there, and Brandon Scott, or Randall Woofen, or Andre Dickens. Crime is going because they're taking a holistic approach to actually funding things like midnight basketball, after school programs. They're actually pouring money into primary school education.
12: They weren't being funded before?
13: No, they weren't. Not to this rate. So that's why you have 50 years.
12: What happens when you defund police?
7: So listen,
12: does that lead to more crime?
13: When did they defund the police?
7: I think this conversation is actually kind of missing the point. And maybe this is why Republicans are in kind of a bad way, is that you can't tell Americans, don't worry about that economic issue. That shouldn't be as important to you. Let me just tell you about this other thing over here. And as important as crime is, their priorities are their priorities. And you can't gaslight them into thinking that they should care about things that are not as high on their list as the economy.
11: Yes, Caroline and Jason both talk about immigration and crime, and those are important issues, but not this year. It's not what voters want to hear about. They could go to a hip-hop concert and start playing disco. That's not going to land very well. Okay, Trump is hated in this country. It's just true. He's at an all-time low, and The Economist went through state by state. Okay, the president carried Michigan. He's now 26 points underwater there. He carried Ohio by 12. He's underwater by 24. He's 30 points underwater in Georgia. He's 22 points underwater in my beloved Texas. This country wants a brake pedal on Trump because of cost of living. Right. And anybody who's talking about Trump on the Republican side, anybody who's advertising Trump on the Republican side is going to lose. If the Democrats had the money, we'd buy him another plane. Because apparently the one he got from Qatar is broken or something. We'd buy him another plane on the promise he would only campaign in swing states. Because he's about as popular as that cyclospora lettuce that gives you exploding diarrhea. There's nobody lining up to buy that crap.
7: Well, he doesn't believe it.
11: Yeah, but he's an idiot.
7: Well, Geraldo, do you remember this? This is from a Punchbowl interview a couple weeks ago. Listen.
15: If I don't run, will those people go out and vote? And that's the one thing I can't tell. I'm going to ask them to. The question is, will they vote? Because a lot of them are very angry at Republicans, to be honest with you.
11: Why is that?
15: I don't know. I mean, they're angry at Republicans, but they're not angry at me.
16: That's an interesting thing. Why?
15: They're not angry at me, but they are angry at Republicans.
11: He's extremely frustrated.
7: Yeah, as I often ask, what is going on?
11: He can't get the prices down. He can't win the damn war. Right. He can't make China behave. He can't even make Canada behave. You know, toe the line and tariffs and so forth. So he's and he feels like a Hall of Fame coach who all of a sudden his team is lousy and he blames the team rather than himself. You know, I really do believe that he's in a very tough spot right now. And he goes off on these tangents. I think, Bakari, one thing just factually, isn't the ballroom being funded by donations?
13: Some of it, but it's overrun by double.
11: But that's an invitation for corruption too.
7: Let me just weigh in here so that we can make that argument. Some of it is, but the administration has also made it clear that the structure that is underneath the ballroom they consider a taxpayer expense.
13: Right.
7: So the taxpayers are paying for that, and there have been reports that they've been siphoning money from other parts of the government to go into the construction of this ballroom. So some of it is that it's shrouded in some secrecy, but the president's claim that it's 100% taxpayer funded is not true.
11: But it's
7: 100% privately funded is not true.
11: Right.
7: Yes.
11: The opposite is not true. Neither may be true. My point is that he sees the end of the
16: line here. The president is a smart man. He sees what's happening with these polls. He sees past the midterms. He sees to his own lame duck presidency, I believe. He's already thinking about the world after the White House. And he's usually people only focus on politics after Labor Day. But I think it's jumping the gun because of costs and because of the war. People are, you know, more involved in politics than they generally are, sooner than they generally are. And he's very, very, he sees it's going through his hands now. The sand going through his hands. He sees the end of the Trump
7: presidency. I think it's an important observation about the president is that he's not as concerned about the Republican well-being writ large. He's concerned about how he is going to be perceived. And look, he's focused on the things he's focused on, whether it's the ballroom, the arch, the
16: airport,
7: the airport, the tariffs. But even the tariffs, he thinks that's a legacy item for him. So that's why he's so committed to it. But next for us, the unintentional result of Darlene Graham sharing her personal story and making a strong case, it seems, for government-funded health care. Plus, the Army's top officer told to drop the investigation into an unauthorized helicopter flyby at Kid Rock's home before he was fired.

0: Bobby Flays the Line, Tuesday, September 8th at 9.
1: Tonight, Democrats are seizing on a comment from Darlene Graham, the sister of the late Lindsey Graham and the Republican senator from South Carolina. She appeared to make the case for government getting involved in health care right after trashing that idea. Listen.
2: Gun control, government-run health care, abortion until the moment of birth. Bad idea after bad idea. Annie Andrews backs them all. I grew up in the back of a bar and liquor store in one room in Central South Carolina. My parents worked long, hard hours to make ends meet. We didn't take vacations. If they were sick, they had to get up and go to work because the doors weren't open. We weren't making money. My mother passed away when I was 11 and my father just over a year later.
1: Her opponent, Dr. Annie Andrews, took issue with that. She joined CNN earlier today.
3: What is so radical about thinking every county in South Carolina should have an OBGYN? What is so radical about thinking if you're sick, you should be able to afford to see the doctor? So what she said there was that her healthcare plan is you should work hard until you die. I'm a physician who's worked on the front lines of America's broken healthcare system for 20 years, taking care of South Carolina's sick and injured children. I believe that we deserve better. I believe that Darlene's parents deserved better. I believe that healthcare is a human right, that we must shift America's profit-motivated healthcare system to a patient-centered healthcare system that actually meets the needs of everyone in this country.
1: So it's interesting because in a Republican primary, Paul, that it makes sense that she would say that. But it's kind of T-ball for a Democratic candidate because you're sort of putting right on her, in her lap this idea that, I mean, the tragedy of Darlene Graham's parents dying at such young ages is exactly why people feel like the healthcare system is broken.
4: And I'm sure she wouldn't wish that on anybody. Okay. I don't know her, but I don't think she's. But she sure said it, right? She sure said, work until you die, essentially. It reminds me of Joni Ernst, whose career ended as a senator from Iowa when she said, well, we're all going to die. When somebody said, you cut Medicare, you cut Medicaid, people will die. I guess, first, bless her heart, you know, as a fellow Southerner.
5: You can't take
4: but that's Bakari's. I got to let him. But there is a poll out today. There's a poll out today from Andrew's campaign, okay? Yeah. And it shows it tied. So I went, look, the poll was done by Impact Strategies, who we know. This is John Anzalone, Jeff List, Zach McCrary,
1: this is
4: Molly
1: a Democratic
4: Murphy.
1: Leaning.
4: Democrat, but I would rely on them. I would. I wouldn't do that. I wouldn't tell you that of every pollster I know.
5: Not like media strategies.
1: Just so the people understand.
6: Karen Bass is up by 10,000 points right now in Los Angeles.
1: So that people understand that is a partisan poll, which we don't necessarily do here at CNN.
4: Right, but I do, because I know that firm, I would rely on it.
1: Yeah.
6: Okay, you 100% should rely on it, and I think you should funnel as much money as humanly possible into South Carolina tonight, because Graham is clearly going to lose this if you just spend a little bit more money. She's not going to lose, and this idea that South Carolina is going to go to a Democrat, same like last night, Arkansas going to that, it's just not going to happen, which is a missed opportunity, I do think, actually, for Democrats. If you want to really take advantage of this, you're not going to spend money and put attention into states that you know you're not going to win.
1: But
6: that is wish casting.
1: Jason, I mean, on the substantive issue that is raised by her comments, when you tell Americans, just work until you die.
6: That's not what she told Americans. That's not actually what she told Americans.
1: Well, what do you think about the message that she was sending to Americans?
6: Yeah, the message that she was saying, so this is something different between, I'm guessing, the South and everybody else, especially folks on the coast, where we work really hard. We are working all day. We're not complaining and asking for free things all the time. That was what she was trying to do. It's the equivalent of that. There are a bunch of memes where you show like one misplaced comma, and it sends a completely different message because of where that comma was. That needed a little bit of a bridge. She needs a better speechwriter because what she was saying was, here's who I am. Here's who I am, not here who she is. She was clearly not saying that this was her.
7: It was charming when she was selected to secede her brother after he passed. I thought that was charming. I thought the president endorsing her and fighting for her against the odds was also brave on the president's part. But these remarks come off as cruel, and I don't care how you spin it. This is just awful, awful. This is worse than her not knowing where to
6: go. I'm sorry. I think, and you can play this well, I do think that this is a reasonable thing if you're a Democrat to go after her. But also looking at, I'm saying in the general sense, but looking how some folks on X are approaching it, they're mocking her, and that risks some significant...
1: What I'm talking about is... 64% of Americans in an April poll said that they are worried about affording health care costs. Health care costs are contributing to 530,000 personal bankruptcy filings every year. That's approximately two-thirds of personal bankruptcies in the United States that are related to medical expenses or illness-related loss of work. So, again, this is... Healthcare actually has not been a great issue for Republicans. And I know that single payer is seemingly a good battlefield to fight on. But generally, the American people are trending away from the system as it exists right now.
8: Well, the first thing is Republicans have not had an alternate plan, a plan of any substance to Obamacare. We've been talking about it. They have had this fundamental inability to put up anything to fix the healthcare system in this country. That's first. Second, Darlene Graham, it is kind of bless your heart. I mean, she's fumbled through. She's inexperienced. There is no qualification she has to be a United States senator. Yes, her comments were inartful. But when you combine that inartfulness, and shout out to Lindsey Graham's staff, because they took someone who has no qualifications to be a United States senator, and they nimbly navigated that race with Trump and everything else and won. So shout out to them. But in South Carolina, you literally have counties where you don't have an OBGYN. Wow. So imagine women trying to get health care and they have to drive 50, 60, 70 miles to their nearest OBGYN. We have rural hospitals that have shut down. So if you have a heart attack in the rural communities, you literally, that's a death sentence. So these are real issues. And so when you combine it, whether or not she needed a comma here or there, but the messaging of Annie Andrews saying, look, she's saying work till you die. I'm saying, no, provide better health care. This isn't a Medicare for all conversation. Mm-hmm. This isn't a New York or L.A. conversation. Mm-hmm. This is a conversation that hits every single door, black, white, Democrat, MAGA, in not just South Carolina, but Arkansas, Mississippi, Georgia, all these rural communities. And it hits them and it hits them.
1: Well, here's why it hits them. If you take a look at this, this is United Health Foundation's annual health rankings. The best states to be healthy in this country are blue states. If you look at this chart, South Carolina is at 36th out of 50 states, and that's actually an improvement on where they've been. And the bottom of the list is overwhelmingly dominated by Republican-led states. Again, healthcare seems to me to be, if I were a Republican, it's probably the last thing I would talk about.
9: Well, I've always said I'll give somebody $20 right now if they can give me the Republican position on healthcare in 10 seconds or less.
1: It'll be here in 2 weeks.
8: Okay. They don't have one.
9: So the problem is, though, is that government-run health care isn't the solution. We already have that in our country. It's called the VA. If you have any veterans in your life, go ask them how much they love that. They'll tell you that they get an appointment, and 6 months later, they commit suicide before they even get to the appointment. That current system only handles... It's still not great. We could do better. We should do better as a nation. Yeah. It's bad under every president. Not because of the president running it, but because the system of government health care is never going to work. That system only services 7 million people. Imagine then if we extrapolated it out to 350 million people. That's not going to work. Young people, Obamacare, sure, expanded coverage for them, but it also made their health care way more expensive. You know why? Because it put an artificial subsidy in the market that said, guess what? Young people are now going to subsidize health care for the old. Well, in our current country, the old are who predominantly is sick and unhealthy. So government-run healthcare via

0: buy that. We're in it right. on your own. You're
1: that's
0: in
1: a,
0: it. You
1: got to
0: save your own self.
1: It's a good question.
0: You got something broken. You got to save your own.
2: But you
0: self.
2: See the but results you know, of that.
0: I see the results of it.
1: I think what's also interesting.
0: Going on?
1: I think
0: there are Americans just
1: two pieces of context. I mean, I looked this up before we came on the air. Obamacare is still more popular than it is unpopular.
2: Correct.
1: And when you looked at the places where Medicaid expansion exploded in the last several years, guess what? A lot of those states were in the South because they know they have a health care problem and people need more health care. And when they had access to more, they took it. So I don't know that this is that chart that you're seeing there and the resistance among Republican leaders in the South to come up with real solutions on health care. I don't know that that's because voters don't want it.
2: Obamacare is not government-run health care.
1: I didn't say that it was. Yeah.
2: And it's also not just young people having access to health insurance, which, of course, is a good thing.
3: No, it also talks about
2: making sure that you can avoid.
3: It also made it so that the young subsidize the old. That's unfair.
2: It also talks about the fact that now you can have preventive care. Right. It also talks about the fact Obamacare has done so much. And when you expand it. When you expanded Medicaid in these states, which Obamacare provided for, you were actually able to keep these rural hospitals open so people had access to that quality care. And so it's somewhat of a point of privilege when you're having a conversation.
3: Hold on,
1: Carolyn, just a second.
2: It's not a word per minute show. It's also very interesting when you have a point of privilege, when you grow up and you have access to that care. And we're talking about South Carolina, Mississippi, Alabama, these poor states where they do not. And so what Obamacare did was not just come in and do these raising limits here, but it gave people access to quality care, which people believe, a lot of people believe is.
3: Oh, right.
1: I remember. Go ahead and respond.
3: If you like your health care, you can keep it, was one of the biggest lies ever told in politics. And you haven't answered my question. You are okay with the government telling young people that they need to subsidize the care of the old artificially for no other reason that the government says so. That's not true. That's what it did.
2: That's not exactly what it did. Obamacare didn't just shift the burden.
1: Who's paying for it? How about this? Do people deserve access to quality care? Yes or no? Medicare is essentially government-run. Bakari, respond, and then Jason, I want you to respond.
2: Because you have to have access to it. This is a conversation about access. The privilege that I'm talking about is if you have access.
3: It's on the backs of young people.
2: Oh, my goodness gracious.
1: Hold on.
2: Is if you have access to care, it's easy to sit on shows like this and articulate points about this, that, and the third. And all I'm simply saying is that we have unhealthy communities growing up in food deserts, growing up in environmental unjust communities, et cetera, et cetera. But when you also eliminate access to care, it has. The stats are right there. Okay. Red states are the ones where you have poor health outcomes.
4: Jason. Well, poor states are the ones that have the poorest.
2: And they're also
4: and
2: red.
5: I saw Wisconsin on that list.
4: There are states like California and New York are right in the middle, and yet they are bringing in the most revenue into these states.
2: Louisiana, Mississippi,
4: there.
2: Alabama, Arkansas,
4: Utah,
2: South Carolina.
4: Kudos to you for being number five, a red state. But I do think that, you know, part of the Republican plan, or at least right now under the Trump administration, a lot of things RFK Jr. is trying to do is just getting laughed at of the room. I mean, he's doing things that will be transformative as it relates to preventative care. To your point, and I think it's incredibly important. We're removing food dyes that are deeply unhealthy out of the food supply.
1: No, hold on. The prices of medication is going down. Yes, it's a huge thing. No, it's actually not. It is a huge thing. I think it's an important thing for people for whom that is very important to them. I think that's...
4: It's about health.
1: Yeah, but it's not going to stop someone from dying from a heart attack, okay?
4: Correct.
1: The things that are killing... The things that are killing Americans...
0: Hold
1: on. The things that are... Hold on. There's no evidence that food dyes are causing obesity.
4: No.
1: And there's also no evidence... And hold on. Let me just be clear about this. There's no evidence in humans that food dyes even leads to the things that they're concerned about, which is our behavioral problems. Those are in rat studies. It's concerning, but it's not actually in human studies.
4: The whole point,
1: we know what is killing Americans, and it is not food dyes. Okay,
4: is obesity leading to a lot of heart failure issues? Are we pushing people into healthier food option choices?
1: I just want you to be factual about this stuff because the issue with obesity and what causes it is not.

0: hot food dyes. That is
1: I'm not saying
0: true.
1: It's only, respectfully, I didn't say it was only food dyes.
0: I'm just
1: and
0: saying.
1: You know I didn't just say
0: don't,
1: that.
0: Yeah.
1: I'm talking,
0: look,
1: I'm giving you examples.
0: It's not food dyes, okay?
1: Is it true that eating healthy foods that are not filled with chemicals,
0: let's encourage
1: is it healthier or not?
0: To get vaccinated so that they don't get measles and die. And let's also encourage them to eat healthy foods, which Michelle Obama asked the country to consider.
1: And
0: more
1: then she
0: than
1: gave
0: a decade
1: unhealthy
0: ago.
1: Foods and she was
0: and
1: like,
0: so
1: and she was
0: I, all of those things I think are good ideas. Even with all of those things, we still need health care. All right,
1: no,
0: next for us. A new report details how before Secretary Hegseth fired him, the Army's top officer was told to drop an investigation into the unauthorized flyby at Kid Rock's home.

0: CNN, and next day on the CNN app.
1: Tonight, as Defense Secretary Pete Hegseth revamps the military leadership in the middle of a war, mind you, a new report from The Washington Post reveals an extraordinary request that was made to a top general on his behalf. Just days before the Army's top officer was abruptly fired, he was asked to by the Army's number two to stop an investigation into an unauthorized helicopter flyover at Kid Rock's Tennessee home. The Post reports that General Randy George, the Army's chief of staff, believed it was important to determine whether safety regulations had been violated during that flyover. However, General Chris Leneve reportedly told him that Pete Hegseth didn't want the investigation to proceed. And sources tell the Post that General George was left unsettled by that encounter and later confided in colleagues about it. A few days later, he was fired without explanation. He becomes one of more than two dozen top officers who were fired by Hegseth since January of 2025. And Geraldo, you'll remember that after that flyover, Pete Hegseth sent out a social media post saying, "Thank you, Kid Rock. U.S. Army pilot suspension lifted. No punishment, no investigation. Carry on, patriots."
2: That's okay with me. And I think that people, if that number two general was so concerned with that Kid Rock incident that he's obsessing over it, then he's worried about the wrong things. I've been a war correspondent for decades. I've gone out of airplanes with the Golden Knights, I've flown with the Marines, F-18. That's what they do. They are exuberant young men and women, and they love to be with public people.
1: Doing flybys at celebrities' homes now.
2: No one was in danger. This was.
1: How do you know that?
2: Who cares about that?
1: How do you know that?
2: Because it's, you could see this rural everywhere.
1: But I mean, Geraldo, you said that he was obsessed with it. But I mean, wouldn't it be prudent to just ask the question, was it safe? And who decided to do it? I mean, I don't know.
2: But that's something you ask just as you just asked it. It's not a big deal.
1: I mean,
2: you have people living and dying and fighting.
1: But from the reporting, this is the Army, you know, secretary, right? His job is to maintain good order and discipline in the armed forces. If there's something like that happens that's extremely high profile, he just asked the question, somebody please look into that. What's wrong with that?
3: Well, I kind of agree with you in a sense. The question is, how far was he pushing it privately, to Geraldo's point? Like, if this was an obsession, I don't know if it was, but if that really was, then we're saying, okay, drop it. And he wouldn't. That's different. I do think the question is valid. I honestly do. When I looked at this, on the one hand, I said, yeah, this is probably not the right thing optic-wise. I get exactly why Pete Hegseth is saying drop it. Right now, he's incredibly popular amongst troops. We see recruitment going up, and recruitment has been going up since they took over because of this. We may not like it, but the reality is, that's cool. People can look at that, and they like that, and that's a recruitment tool.
4: If you could ask Pete Hegseth about this, but unfortunately, the Pentagon has not held a press briefing since May 5th. And since then, we have found out that we have 774 wounded soldiers as a result of this war. And the Pentagon has not come out and answered questions about it. From a president, by the way, who is out there every day taking questions from the press. Every day. On tarmacs, here, there. The Pentagon needs to follow
1: true.
4: That
1: there's
4: posture.
1: Been, I mean, we and are in Pete, the middle of a war, and there's been silence.
4: Pete needs to stop going to Iowa to campaign for Republican congressmen, and maybe he should go visit the bedsides of those 774 wounded. That would be serving the military and the president better than he's doing right now.
5: Secretary Hegseth is a deeply unserious man, and war is the most serious of human endeavors. He has fired. You mentioned some of them. Let me go through who he has fired. Never once giving us a reason. These are our employees, not his. He fired General C.Q. Brown, the chairman of the Joint Chiefs of Staff. He fired Lisa Franchetti, an admiral, who was a four-star admiral, who was the chief of naval operations. He fired General Randy George, we just mentioned, the Army chief of staff. He fired General James Mingus, the Army vice chief of staff. He fired General Christopher Donahue, who was commander in Europe and Africa. He fired General David Hodney, who was in charge of transformation and training, combating drones. And he stood that down, the anti-drone battalion. And he has never told us why. This gets to your point, Caroline, which is a good one. He works for us. It's one of the things, one of the many things I can't stand about this Trump administration. They act like they're kings. They're employees. They're hired hands.
6: Pete Hegseth is a hired hand who works for me and you and all the taxpayers. And by God, he needs to tell us why he's firing our best generals and admirals for no good reason.
1: And to your point, the New York Times also had a piece this week about specifically the Army. Beyond General George, Mr. Hegseth has fired or forced out more than half a dozen senior officers, a generation of the Army's most combat-hardened leaders, thinning the service's top ranks for the next several years. Lots of concerns about what that means for the Army. But again, we are effectively dealing with multiple issues across different theaters right at this moment.
7: Right.
1: And as Paul said, we have an ammunition problem. We have a a drone problem.
7: Correct.
1: We have a money problem.
2: But that's why Kid Rock doesn't count.
7: But I'm kind of with Geraldo on this to a certain extent. I believe both Kid Rock and Pete Hegseth are decently unserious, and I don't like I think that it's beneath our military men and women to be palling around in helicopters, et cetera, with Kid Rock. I think he's not representative of what we should be. That's my personal opinion. But that does not rise to the level. That doesn't rise to the level of having this amazing outrage over it. I just don't believe that there's so many other things that you're talking about and you're talking about that deserve that outrage. That's my personal opinion on it. But the damage that Pete Hegseth is doing in terms of eliminating that experience is not something, and we're not talking about he's getting rid of Democratic generals or Republican generals. I mean, there's no such thing. But the damage that he's doing to that senior leadership, that vacuum that we have in a time of war, we still don't even have answers, clear answers about why we're there or how we're getting out. I mean,
2: why wasn't he obsessing about the fact that we were running out of ammunition?
7: I mean, he could have been obsessing about both.
2: Why wasn't he obsessing about both?
1: I guess that's
3: you're getting this wrong.
1: I feel like you're jumping to conclusions.
6: General George just wanted the chain of command to work. It was just way down the chain of command. Yeah. Somebody else was investigating, and he said, good,
2: about Kid Rock? But
6: yes.
2: Come on, Paul.
6: And the Secretary was violating Army
3: regulations.
6: What
3: if it was the chain of command?
1: Let me just ask you really quickly.
6: You okay with that?
1: Geraldo, let me ask you very quickly.
7: Hilarious.
1: Is it a fireable offense? Fire the top general because he won't drop an investigation into something that was probably insubordinate.
2: I don't know the circumstances, and I think it would be irresponsible.
1: So now you don't.
2: I don't know the circumstances. I just know.
1: Now you know.
2: The helicopter went to Kid Rock's house. Kid Rock waved to the helicopter.
1: I'm asking in terms of priorities. I agree with you. There are a lot of other bigger priorities. I'm asking, is that a reason to fire a top general?
7: But also, like, to your point,
1: that's the question.
7: All the things,
2: the Washington Post story that this was about Kid Rock is very sketchy.
1: It would be good to know whether it was because of that or not. Jon Stewart joined Michelle Obama on her podcast this week and made some stark comparisons about the White House then and now. We'll be right back.

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1: Tonight, Jon Stewart joined former First Lady Michelle Obama and her brother, Craig Robinson, for an episode of their podcast. And Stewart was quick to contrast the Obama years versus now, as the Trump family is accused of profiting off the presidency. Listen.
2: I have to say, you guys left money on the table. I'm a Michelle meme coin.
3: Didn't even know it was possible. The I mean, there were so many things.
2: You guys didn't do a pump and dump. You left some money on the table.
3: You know, we could have had a Netflix deal a decade ago.
2: You could have had a weapons company. You could have sold missiles to yourself. Don and Eric have a drone company. I don't even know what to say.
1: Apparently a missed opportunity on the part of a lot of past presidents and first ladies.
4: Sure. I mean, I think it's somewhat ironic because she's doing this on her podcast that she only has because of her role in the government. The idea
5: she's
4: that
5: not in government.
4: She isn't in government. Neither are Eric and Donald Trump. I mean, look, this would be different if Donald Trump and his family didn't come to it with the business background that he already had. I certainly concede that. The reality is, you're laughing at that as if it's crazy that he continues to run a casino.
1: They're not in the rare earth mineral business. They're not in the drone business. They're not in the...
4: Maybe Eric is a painter and he can sell those paints and everyone's going to pretend that was legit.
5: This is not a good hill to die on.
4: I'm not dying on the hill. I'm simply saying this is the reality.
5: The corruption of the Trump family. Michelle Obama's not even in the White House right now. She's doing something
4: almost
5: on a podcast.
4: Almost 100 millionaires.
6: This is what the people in Ohio really are angry about. They're angry about rich people getting richer. They're angry about those AI data centers because the rich are getting richer. When I was growing up, there were no billionaires. Now there's trillionaires, and people are really concerned about that. They feel like they're getting jerked around. And the specifically, in terms of where do you go when you have a situation like that where everybody is making money?
7: And making money at your expense. This is the key here for the Democrats. They can't just talk about corruption. They have to talk about corruption as a function of cost. Right? I talked to some of the people who advised Orban, who they defeated in Hungary. And they didn't just say he was corrupt, because when they did, they said, well, they're all crooks. He said, but his corruption is costing you money. So my friend James Tallarico in Texas has it right. He says, we have a cost of living crisis because we have a corruption crisis. And he's alleging his opponent is a corrupt politician. Or, I mean, I'm a little simpler. The old Jerry Reed country song, he wrote it about divorce, but it applies here. She got the gold mine, I got the shaft. I think Democrats should go around and say they're getting a gold mine.
4: You come up with like a Dolly Parton
5: something in the past 40 years.
1: The president has effectively doubled his net worth in the year that he has been back in office. I don't think that's going to go unnoticed by voters, especially because every day there's a new headline about what some kind of situation that they're finding themselves in where somehow the Trump family has managed to make a lot of money.
8: Well, where is Michelle Obama complaining about this from? Is it from a yacht in the south of France or her summer home in Martha's Vineyard or her winter home in
1: Hawaii?
8: She's
1: not in the White House,
8: Because
1: Caroline.
8: I'm curious,
1: you understand that, right?
8: Since the topic,
1: because when she was in the White House, she was in the White House. She lived there.
8: Well, when she got out of the White House, it was so curious. In March of 2018, Susan Rice got a board seat on Netflix, which is interesting because she has no background in entertainment.
1: You're talking about things
8: and
1: that are happening outside of the White House.
8: And then 3 months later, the Obamas get a nine-figure deal at Netflix. And how convenient. There's never been a critical Netflix documentary about the Obamas.
1: Apples and oranges.
8: Although there's plenty of material, right, like Drone Striking America.
1: We do have to leave it there. Thank you very much for watching Newsnight. Laura Coates Live starts right after a very quick break.

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1: Tonight, Big Tech's reckoning. Mark Zuckerberg's Meta settles a historic case over claims of addiction. The former Facebook whistleblower who took the stand will be my guest. Plus, the new curious blame game strategy for President Trump as he risks losing the midterms. Is he really going to throw his own party under the bus? And later, the lifelong Republicans in Texas who say this year they're breaking ranks and they're voting blue. Tonight on Laura Coates Live. My opening statement tonight, Big Tech just called uncle in the middle of a trial. The trial that accused them of designing their products to hook kids on their apps. Before Mark Zuckerberg could have the chance to take the stand, they reached a major and historic settlement with the states. We're talking $17 billion over 10 years. But not just about the money, everyone. They've agreed to make some changes. Changes that Meta was clearly reluctant to make and could have agreed to before trial. Instead, this comes right in the middle of it. A dramatic capitulation spearheaded by a bipartisan group of attorneys general.
2: I think people will look back and see this moment as that inflection point, that transformative moment, that watershed moment when things changed. But this is 51 states, the District of Columbia and territories, all standing together, banding together, holding the line, bipartisan, holding Meta accountable and making unprecedented, historic, transformative changes, which will echo and permeate throughout the industry.
1: Okay, so what will change? Well, according to the settlement, teens using Facebook and Instagram will be limited to 2 hours a day, prompts to pause every 15, 60, 90 minutes. There's a night mode, which makes them unable to use the apps from 12 a.m. to 6 a.m. There's school mode, unusable from 8 a.m. to 3 p.m. Kids won't be able to see the number of likes, no makeup filters either. Stronger parental controls and a verification system to ensure that kids are actually old enough to be on the apps. In a statement, Meta said, "We want to get this right for parents and teens, and that's why we partnered with state's attorneys general to set a new industry standard." Well, and then comes the money. And this is where the big tobacco comparison you've probably heard so much about starts to fall apart. Big tobacco had to fork up $200 billion over decades. And in fact, the states who sued Meta wanted the company to pay $200 billion. But this is about $17 billion, paid over 10 years for a company valued at more than $1 trillion. And mind you, they raked in $200 billion in revenue just last year. So the settlement, it does not destroy the company, far from it. But it's at least a small step forward for parents whose lives were destroyed when their kids were being pulled deeper and deeper into these platforms. Just look at this picture. Look at it. It was taken outside the trial against Meta when it started. It's parents holding a banner with the names of the children who died from what they claim were social media-related harms, claims that Meta denies. And I want you to listen to what one of the mothers who spoke that day said. Her name is Lori Schott, and her daughter was 18-year-old Annalie.
3: After we lost Anna, I opened her journals, searching for answers on why a little girl that left a note the day she died that said, "I love my family, don't be sad for me. It's not you, it's me." Inside those journals, I found my daughter's pain. And I want to read one entry so people understand the impacts of the design of these platforms and how they impact little girls like my daughter. Anna Lee wrote, "Tonight has been one of the worst nights I've had in a while. I was sitting on my bathroom floor telling myself how much I hate myself. Nobody is going to love me unless I look the part. I look at other girls' profiles and it makes me feel worse. Nobody will love somebody as ugly and as broken as me."
1: So yes, big tech, they can afford the fine. But tell me, how much is even one life, a beautiful one, worth? My first guest took the stand against Meta in the landmark trial last week. He has previously testified in front of Congress about the dangers of social media. He worked on safety issues at the company for years and interacted with Mark Zuckerberg dozens of times before stepping down in that company and accusing the company of putting profits over the well-being of kids. Accusations that Meta denies. Former Meta employee and whistleblower Arturo Bejar joins me now. Arturo, thank you so much for joining me. I mean, you became a whistleblower in part because you saw how your own daughter was harassed on Instagram. What do you think of this settlement?
4: I mean, I think it's a big day because Meta gets to take its place right next to like big tobacco and opioids as companies that know that their products are harmful and they affect young people. But there's things that are missing in it that are very important.
1: Like what?
4: For example, there really needs to be what was behind my testimony and my whistleblowing, like a measure of the harm that young people are experiencing so you can know that it's actually effective at reducing the harm. And that's something that, as it's written today, Meta gets to define what harm is. And that, I think, will cause problems down the road.
1: They don't have to admit full wrongdoing with this settlement, as you well know. They are making certain changes that we've expressed. But you actually testified that Mark Zuckerberg is not telling the truth when he says the company puts safety over profits. What did you see, Arturo, that led you to believe that? And do you think that he has evolved beyond that?
4: What I saw firsthand the time I was there was a company where everything was around how many people use a product, how much time they spend on it, and how much money they make. And the entire company is organized around that. And in that world, there's not enough space for safety. It's barely an afterthought. And so for years, the company has been doing safety theater in terms of what they've announced or the numbers that they say of harm. And I think that doesn't effectively change right now, because as long as Meta gets to define what harm is, they will continue to paint a picture that is deceptive to parents and regulators.
1: So do you think that the time constraints, there's the school mode, there's the night mode, I think it's midnight to 6 a.m., the school mode 8 to 3, then of course you've got the limit on the amount of time you can actually be on it. Are those arbitrary because it's Meta that gets to determine what the harm is? Or do those fall in line with what's important or helpful?
4: Yeah, a good way to think about this is, while there is goodness in those limits, it's the equivalent of telling kids they can smoke cigarettes for 2 hours a day, because the content is still harmful, the way it's delivered, the way the addictive features work, all that doesn't change in the settlement. And so they get to have the same harm less time a day. And until they address the connections with strangers, the things that we know are what's behind the harm in their product design, teens are not going to be that much safer, and that's what needs to continue.
1: Because the DMs are carved out, for example, right? That's not part of this.
4: Exactly. And that's where my daughter and all of her friends experienced unwanted sexual advances. That's where 1 in 8 kids in the last 7 days, that was the metric. And there's nothing in the consent decree that makes it such that it's easy for a teenager to say when they've experienced a unwanted advance from predator. And until that's possible, how can they even begin to reduce that harm if they won't allow teenagers to tell them when it's happening?
1: I read when you impacted your daughter, she reported it in their community. They said it did not violate community standards or guidelines. Pretty stunning to think about that. Instagram CEO did testify in the trial. Zuckerberg did not. Here's what California Attorney General Rob Bonta said today about the timing of this, though. Listen.
5: It's also telling that Meta settled midway through Instagram president Adam Mosseri's testimony and before CEO Mark Zuckerberg could take the stand.
1: Do you think that he was trying to avoid testifying?
4: Of course. I mean, every choice that they make and the timing of it has a good reason for it. And I think that when he gets asked about profits and safety, I mean, there's overwhelming internal documentation, the experience of people like myself and many others, which points at a company for whom safety is theater. And so ultimately, I'm sure he didn't want to testify because of the overwhelming amount of internal documentation that's come out as part of these trials.
1: Is it possible in your mind, Arturo, to make social media safe for children?
4: Yes, it is. But the key behind it is it has to be outcomes-based. Like, Meta has to be accountable for how effective their measures are, not for like the different things they try. The moment that Mark Zuckerberg commits to reducing the amount of unwanted sexual advances or negative social comparison on all of the issues that we know affect young people through these products, it's a few months until those issues are practically eradicated. But without effective measurement, so that we know how much it's affecting young people, things are not going to change, and the settlement doesn't address that.
1: Arturo Bejar, thank you. We've reached out to Meta in response, but the company did tell The Guardian, quote, we have a huge raft of built-in protections. Bejar's comments really ignore that, and they also ignore the huge value that teens get from social media in all kinds of ways, unquote. Let's unpack this historic settlement with two experts. Attorney Mark Lanier is representing the state of Arkansas in the case against Meta. He also represented plaintiffs in the first social media addiction case against Meta and YouTube and won. Also with me, CNN media analyst and Axios media correspondent, Sarah Fisher. Thank you to both of you. I'll begin with you, Mark. I mean, Meta was in the middle of fighting this case. In a trial, the Instagram CEO, Adam Mosseri, had just testified yesterday. Why do you think they chose to end the fight in this way and now?
6: I think they were trying to avoid Zuckerberg taking the stand. You know, I crossed him for the better part of a day. In February, I'm set to try two more of the victim cases at the end of October, where the judge has ordered he has to come back, and this time on video. And I don't think he's enjoying putting this testimony down. It's not a fun experience.
1: I mean, $17 billion, that's a lot of money, but it's just 1% of the company's value. The Florida AG posted today that, quote, trying to wipe out a decade of harm to the nation's youth with 1 month's cash flow is an insult. Do you think it goes far enough?
6: I don't think that it goes as far as it should. Recognize this is just one of the buckets of plaintiffs. These are the AG cases. It doesn't address the tens of thousands and thousands of victims. All of those cases are still pending, as are the school district cases. So we're not done yet. I plan on squeezing them hard.
1: Sarah, a portion of this settlement is contingent on getting other social media companies to sign on to these protections. Meta is launching a PR blitz. They're urging TikTok, YouTube, and others to join, saying, quote, these protections will only be truly effective if we work with our peers. So they don't want to be singled out, obviously, but will the pressure campaign work?
7: Well, notice that in its initial statement, Meta did not call out Snapchat. And I reached out to Snapchat. They didn't have a comment on this, but I presume it's because Snapchat likely is considering a settlement itself. But I think those other tech companies have incentive to settle. I mean, if you think about it, Snapchat and TikTok both settled in the New Mexico case where Meta was found guilty. On the number side, Laura, just to put some $17 billion into perspective, when Meta settled with New Mexico, that was around $1 billion for one state. This is $17 billion, up to $17 billion. Remember, it's only 12 if its peers don't join, across 51 different jurisdictions. And so I can see why there are folks making the argument that this is not a big enough payout. Now, just to put it in context of global fines against tech companies, I ran that research earlier today. Even though a lot of people say that this is not a lot, historically, this is the biggest thing we've seen, and it is a huge landmark that we should be noting. You know, the EU has levied major fines against tech companies, in particular Google, and they've been in the low billions. But there's been nothing like this. And so it actually repositions the United States for the first time as a country that takes tech regulation seriously compared to Europe. We've never really been seen that way throughout the world.
1: And yet we're not seeing it congressionally, Mark. We're seeing it through litigation. Is that going to be sufficient if they actually want to have long-term changes?
6: It's going to be interesting. In some ways, I think the court system does a better job. Remember that social media companies have hired one lobbyist for every seven congressional reps. That means they've got 75 people walking the halls of Congress every day trying to stop legislation that would hurt them. And so you've got, I mean, heavens, in America, we have trouble passing legislation to do almost anything at all. So the idea that we're going to control big tech when they can pay $1 billion and stand behind the president at inauguration, I think that's a pipe dream. So I am proud of the courts for trying to bring to bear the pressure of the citizenry of America. That's what courts are. They're the citizens of America who are holding big tech accountable.
1: Mark Lanier, thank you, Sarah Fisher, for that research. So important and powerful. Thank you so much, both of you. President Trump pointing fingers ahead of the midterm elections, who he says is to blame if Republicans come up short in November. Plus, Bill Gates sounding the alarm about AI, claiming industry execs know the technology is dangerous and are intentionally downplaying the risks. The brand new interview you need to hear.

0: It's nothing new for the president to repost attacks on his opponents, but his own party? Today, the president shared a lengthy post on Truth Social from a conservative influencer that lays all the blame for voter frustration on congressional Republicans, not Trump himself, mind you. The post reads, quote, "I don't think the GOP fully grasps how badly they are effing up right now. I'm talking to people who normally have zero interest in politics, who are legitimately pissed off." The post goes on to say, "If Republicans in Congress don't start producing tangible results, they're going to discover that frustration has consequences." But look, this is not the first time that Trump suggested this was the case. Here he was just a few weeks ago.
1: Because a lot of them are very angry at Republicans, to be honest with you.
2: Why is that?
1: I don't know. I mean, they're angry at Republicans, but they're not angry at me.
2: Interesting thing. Why?
1: They're not angry at me, but they are angry at Republicans.
0: Joining me now, executive editor at the Washington Examiner, Bob Cusack, along with Democratic strategist Yemisi Egbuwale. Glad to have both of you here with me. I mean, Bob, let me begin with you here, because Trump seems to think the voters aren't mad at him, and that's okay, and that's enough for him, it seems. But poll after poll says otherwise. I mean, do you think that voters really see that compartmentalization?
3: I don't think so. Yeah. I mean, you're already seeing Trump set it up. So, I mean, Republicans are going to have a tough election. It's just a matter of how bad it is. Are they going to lose the House, the Senate, or both? And a lot of that is also the SAVE Act. He's so frustrated at Senate Majority Leader John Thune for not passing the SAVE Act, not getting rid of the filibuster. Thune has said, listen, we don't have the votes. So, you know, Trump, when he loses, he never says, well, the buck stops with me, blame me. It's always somebody else's fault, and that's exactly what he's doing here.
0: Even on the issue of affordability, which voters care a lot about, I mean, kitchen table issues, bathroom counter issues, and health care costs, et cetera. I mean, the president was asked about the GOP's message on that very issue, and he blamed Biden, he blamed the Democrats. Are voters going to buy this come Election Day?
4: Look, midterms are a referendum on the president. Doesn't matter if it's Democrat or Republican, it's always sending a message back to the White House. And I think the president would like to put some distance between the party and himself. But I do think that Congress has found ways, bipartisan ways, in order to address affordability. I think the housing bill that Senator Tim Scott and Senator Elizabeth Warren did together was a really, really great function of our government. And then the president, all he had to do was sit and sign it. And he refused because of the SAVE Act.
3: Right.
4: He gets tunnel vision a lot of times with legislation, also with picking candidates. He had a personal grievance with Senator John Cornyn, who I think would have been, of course, much more competitive than a general in Texas. So he picks Ken Paxton, which I think is really, really taxing financially on the Republican Party, because now he's going to have to use his own money in order to fund this very campaign.
0: Yeah, he's talking about that very thing. I mean, The Atlantic is reporting that Trump is planning a midterm ad blitz, probably to your larger point there, focusing on his own accomplishments, not the greater party. It's meant to serve as a backdrop to House and Senate races, including those in Texas. I mean, are Republicans running that are running in swing districts, is that going to help at all?
3: I think it's going to be very difficult, Laura, because it is true. If you look at the president's approval rating, that usually determines it. So Republicans are trying to do something that's very hard. They're trying to make it a referendum on Democrats. And we saw that in the State of the Union, where he basically saying these Democrats are crazy. We're going to see that next month in Dallas at this convention, where he's going to say crazy or common sense. Now, I do think with the rise of DSA, they've got a lot of material. In a lot of ways, Democrats are giving the Republicans a gift. But when Trump says everything is great, that sounds kind of like Joe Biden in 2024. And we know how that ended up.
0: You know, I want to go to Iowa for a second, because there's a Democrat who seems to be having a lot of momentum right now. His name is Rob Sand. He's running for governor of that state. And he was recently asked a couple of questions about President Joe Biden and Vice President Kamala Harris. And, well, he did not mince words. Listen.
5: Would you want to have Joe Biden here campaign for you?
6: No. Can he even do that right now?
5: How about Kamala Harris?
6: No, thanks. Let's move on. We need some new leadership.
5: You don't think Harris should run in 2028?
6: Nope.
0: I mean, yes or no? He said his piece. Are other voters, you think, feeling like this?
4: I think it's great that Rob Sand was direct, no pivot. He knows how to win in Iowa. Iowa is a red state, and if that is the answer that you need to give to win a competitive race, then that is the answer. I think that a lot of voters are looking for new direction in the Democratic Party. And so you're seeing people in Iowa that are running. Josh Turek also was asked the same question, had the same response. Mary Pelotola said that she is not going to take any donations from the lower 48. I love that there are Democrats running to represent their states and filling the identifiers of their states. Not every Democrat lives in Bushwick or Brooklyn. They've got to really, really fit the dynamics.
3: Yeah. And voters like when you say what you think. Trump says what he thinks. He said what he thinks. And other presidential candidates have just dodged that question. I thought it was a great answer.
0: Authenticity and affordability. Take note. Bob Cusack, Yemisi Egbuwale, thank you both so much. Bill Gates warning that the AI era will be one of the most turbulent times in human history. What he says government should be doing now to prepare. Plus, Texas conservatives breaking rank, pledging to vote Democrat for the first time ever. We'll talk to two of them who say there is one issue influencing their vote.

0: Absolutely free.
1: Well, over the last year, these AIs have gotten dramatically more powerful, even faster than I expected. And they're now capable of causing cyber attack risk, bioterrorism risk, psychosocial risk. And I have to say, I'm kind of shocked that the exact criteria that we review these models with and the actions we take to minimize the harms are really completely missing.
2: An urgent warning from one of the founding fathers of the tech revolution, Bill Gates. He says the turbulent AI era is officially here, and that the time is now to have a plan that ensures the good outweighs the bad. I want to bring in someone who has long argued for government guardrails on AI, Professor Emeritus at New York University, Gary Marcus. He's also the author of Taming Silicon Valley and Marcus on AI on Substack. Thanks for joining me tonight, Marcus. I mean, Gates, certainly a household name. Do you believe that that will bring the gravitas needed to try to move the needle on AI regulation?
3: Every bit helps. He carries, you know, big weight. I hope that people will listen. I've been trying to say basically the same things, as you note, for a long time. We don't really have a plan. I think that's the central message of what he had to say, is we don't know how we're going to make sure that this all works out right. We know that there's some positives from AI. For example, it helps coders write faster. And we know there's some pretty serious negatives, ranging from disinformation, deepfake porn, to cyber attacks. And it's clear it's not very well controlled. And so he's absolutely right to insist we get a real plan here.
2: I mean, there's a lot of anxiety around AI, as you know, and some of it is driven by the fear that it's going to replace jobs. And you have argued in the past that those fears are valid but overblown. Why are you so confident that human workers are safe for now?
3: Well, for now, they're not safe forever. I mean, 100 years from now, probably AI will do most things. But for now, you have to remember that most jobs include many different tasks. And often AI can do some of them really well, some of them not so well, and some of them it makes stupid mistakes. And so what most companies are finding is that they're not actually getting that much return on investment, because they have to kind of hold the hand, so to speak, metaphorically, of these systems every step of the way. And so, you know, we've heard for years, like, oh, we're going to replace all the radiologists, and it hasn't really happened. So someday some of that will happen. But often humans are able to deal with novelty and the unexpected in a way that these kinds of systems aren't. And so I think at least for a while, we're not going to see the sort of job apocalypse that people have described.
2: Sam Altman, of course, the OpenAI CEO, he admitted to Time Magazine in a new interview, they've made mistakes. Like in July, when the company's AI agents autonomously hacked into another company's servers. But then Altman insists that getting AI safety right is more important than any company's momentum. How do you interpret that? And when he says they're putting safety first, can you take him at his word?
3: I don't take him at his word. You might remember that I testified next to him at the U.S. Senate in 2023. And I feel like I've learned his tricks by now. And I know that you can't really take him at his word. He'll tell you one thing, then he'll tell you the opposite. He'll say he's for AI regulation, then I'll say he's against it. He'll say AGI is the most important thing, and then I'll say, yeah, AGI is not that, artificial general intelligence isn't really that important. He goes back and forth in the things that he says pretty routinely. The company

0: has not made safety a priority. I think that's why a lot of people who have worked on safety have left. It is also true that what just happened is really embarrassing. They didn't have good enough internal monitoring. It took them a week to find out. And so, of course, he's trying to spin that as in as positive a way as possible and say, we're going to take safety seriously right now. We'll see what the long term is. Also notice a lot of his employees are leaving. We don't know for sure what that is, but I suspect part of that is about his interaction with employees and trust. Certainly when he got fired in 2023, trust was a serious issue.
1: Gary Marcus, thank you so much. The big question, can Democrats turn ruby red Texas blue? It's a dream that the party has chased for years. This election cycle, there is a new issue that could help turn that dream into a reality. That issue, AI data centers. Last November, Republican Governor Greg Abbott called Texas the epicenter of AI development, putting the state on track to become the world's data center capital by 2030. But as backlash to data centers has intensified across the state, Governor Abbott has changed his tune.
2: They didn't do their job to get the support of people in local communities. Gaining the support of people in local communities is essential. They've not been working in collaboration with local governments. And so they basically dug their own grave for the problem that's been caused for them. And that's why they got the backlash they deserve.
1: Abbott has now paused permits for new data centers. But my next guests say his change of heart is a day late and a dollar short. They're lifelong Texas Republicans planning to do the unthinkable this November, cross party lines to vote for the Democratic candidate for governor, Gina Hinojosa, due to her opposition to data centers. With me now, retiree Tom Weeks and nurse practitioner Nikki Metter. Thank you so much for both of you being here. I'll begin with you, Tom. What is it about these data centers that made you realize this issue is bigger than party loyalty?
3: Laura, first of all, thank you. But what got me angry, first of all, was the incessant noise coming from these people, the incessant lying. They're not good neighbors. They're damaging people. The Republican Party in this state doesn't care. We've been fighting this for 3 years, and we've realized that the Republican Party has given us nothing more than the middle finger. I have been a staunch Republican my entire life. I'm done. Anyone that was in office during this mess that hasn't supported us, it's not going to get my vote. And amazingly, we've had two Democrats, one absolute running for Congress and one running for governor, that were willing to come out and listen to us. Mm-hmm. Not the Republicans, the Democrats. Mm. And it's really changed my thinking. And this is a people thing.
1: Tom, what you describe has been the frustration of so many people. I mean, what you describe seems extremely frustrating, and I've heard it across the country. Nikki, do you share that sentiment? I mean, I do want to note that President Trump, he recently warned that pausing data centers in Texas would be, well, a mistake. Listen to what he said.
4: When a community wants it, it means a lot of money is going to come into that community.
5: Unsightly, potentially.
4: Well, I don't think they're unsightly. I mean, I'm looking at some of these data centers, the most incredible buildings I've ever seen. This is for Texas to say no to data centers is a mistake in the sense that it could be bigger than oil. I mean, data centers could be bigger than oil.
1: Yeah. Does the president's pitch appeal to you, Nikki? I mean, if these data centers create jobs or revenues for your community, would you think they're worth it?
6: No, absolutely not. No.
3: No, not at all.
6: No.
1: Tell me why, Nikki.
6: Well, I mean, I don't personally know anybody who wants to live next to that. We ultimately feel unheard by the Republican nominees, like everywhere in Texas, for the most part. You invest and you vote for people that you think are going to have your best interests at heart. And that is not what is going on right now in the state of Texas.
1: Did you think going into this election cycle, either of you, that you would be prioritizing data centers, or that would be something that would be so important to you? Did you know this was going to be something that would happen, either of you?
3: No.
6: No.
3: Never imagined it.
1: Before this issue, what do you think was the most important issue facing you as a Texas Republican voter? Tom?
3: For me, immigration, the economy, growth, water. Water is a big one here.
1: And that this data center issue trumps all that for you?
3: Yes.
1: Nikki, for you, what was the biggest issue? Excuse me, Tom, I want to have you finish. But Nikki, what was the biggest issue for you?
6: Well, prior to this, I was concerned about the school vouchers, honestly. Mm-hmm. I have school-aged kids, and there's been a big to-do about that as well here in the state of Texas. I'm thinking about switching camps completely just because of those two issues, really? Right? The data centers and the school vouchers. Yeah, because those are two of the most important things to me. So,
1: Tom, has your anger over these data centers, has it made you willing to vote for James Talrico over Ken Paxton as well? Or is this just about voting against Governor Abbott?
3: I'm telling you, I would vote for the devil before I voted for Governor Abbott. I've been listening to Talarico. I've been listening to, for the first time in my life, a lot of Democrats. I'm finding that I've been treated very respectful. Abbott's not going to get my vote. He's just spewing rhetoric.
1: Nikki, how do you
3: feel? And I think the day after the election...
1: Go ahead, Tom. No, finish your point.
3: The day after the election, should he win, it's going to be business as usual. Mm-hmm. And these centers, data centers and Bitcoin mines, and they're going to be able to just do whatever that they please because that's what they've been doing.
1: Nikki, I'll give you the final last word. How do you feel?
6: I feel the same way he does. I believe that Greg Abbott is just pandering to the Republican rural voters. He knows that he's made people mad. And now he's kind of scrambling, trying to fix that. But honestly, this is not a red or blue issue. This is an American issue. It affects so many people. Mm.
1: Tom Weeks, Nikki Metter, thank you so much, both of you, for sharing your insight. Really, really important. Thank you. Up next, tributes continuing to pour in tonight for an American icon, Dolly Parton. Music star Zach Williams shares with me what it was like collaborating with the country queen on the song that would win them both a Grammy.

0: and hands-free Cozy Fit Skechers Slip-ins.
1: You know, of all the tributes Dolly Parton so far, this one by Miley Cyrus honoring her godmother might hit the hardest. Quote, "The feeling of losing my Aunt Dolly is beyond what feels right to share. Our most sacred moments were private, and they'll stay there, behind the stage, behind the glamour, and between our hearts. What I know is Dolly would want me to feel it, write a song about it, and then continue on and be strong. I have an angel by my side. I always have." Fans from around the world continuing to honor Dolly, including in the UK, where she received a tribute made for kings and queens, literally.

0: couldn't see it then, but I can see it now.
1: Singer, songwriter, and two-time Grammy winner Zach Williams joins me now. Zach, thank you so much for joining. Your music is so inspirational to so many people. How has Dolly inspired not only you, but that music everyone loves?
2: Oh, gosh. I mean, she's amazing. She's one of the most, you know, down-to-earth people I've ever met. I can remember just the first time meeting her being so nervous and just the way she kind of came in and calmed the room and made you feel, you know, like you were, you know, important and took the time to get to know you. I think that for me, just learning from her, you know, giving everybody the time that they deserve is one thing I've taken away from, you know, just watching her from afar.
1: I read somewhere that it was actually your wife who was the one who originally suggested asking Dolly Parton if she'd be interested in doing the song, but you thought that was a long shot. What made her say yes?
2: Yeah, you know, it was kind of one of those things where if you don't ask, you don't know. I'd come home with the demo for the song, and we were listening to it one night, and my wife said that you should see if Dolly Parton would sing on that. And I was like, are you serious? And so I asked my record label, and that was kind of their response too. Like, you don't just pick up the phone and call Dolly Parton. And so we got her the song, and she told me, she said, you know, the first time I heard this song, I didn't even make it through the chorus. I knew it was special and I wanted to be a part of it. And you know, she was a champion from day one for that song.
1: Oh my God. Can you imagine your younger self that you were going to share a Grammy with the Dolly Parton on one of your songs?
2: No, I mean, I think everybody, you know, you can obviously see the impact she's had on everybody in the world. I mean, growing up as a kid, you hear her name, you hear her music. I had grandparents and parents that listened to her songs. And yeah, I mean, I grew up in a small town of about 1,200 people, and it was definitely not something I ever imagined happening. Even when I started my music career, you know, it was just one of those things. I still pinch myself to know that I played a small part, you know, in her life, and she played a big part in mine.
1: Can you just describe what it's like when you are performing with Dolly Parton? I mean, when you're watching her in the studio where she's got that wonderful voice, what was it like watching her and just seeing what that was like to watch Dolly Parton in action behind the scenes?
2: Yeah, I mean, you know, the thing is, the thing I noticed about her when she came in the day that we worked, you know, I was expecting, you know, maybe 30 minutes, 45 minutes of her time. And I think we were there for about 3 hours.
1: Wow.
2: And every time she would go and do a pass at a vocal, I was like, that's it. That's the one. And she would be like, no, let me have another one. She said, I'm starting to feel it. Like, let me get another one. And when she would hit it, she knew that that was the one. And she was there strictly to serve that song, you know, and like I said, just champion me. And we became, you know, good friends and stayed in touch over the last 6 years. And, I really hated to hear that because it's kind of one of those things I just thought Dolly would live forever, you know?
1: You know, when you think about so many people who have all the accolades that she has, you know, the one consistent tune I keep hearing is that she was humble, that she was the person you met on day one and the person you met same way years later. She understood people and seemed to really want to connect.
2: Yeah, and I think, you know, she just made every room that she was in brighter, you know, and that's what I was saying earlier. Like, the one thing I noticed is it didn't matter how many people were there. She was going to take the time to have a conversation with everybody in the room.
1: Did your faith contribute to the way that you and Dolly Parton connected?
2: You know, I think so. That was something we talked about a lot. The first day that I met her, we were sharing stories, and she was talking about growing up in church and, you know, sharing stories of, you know, being a kid and going to church. And then a few years later, I got to go and be a part of a Christmas movie that she filmed in Dollywood. And she literally had brought the church that she grew up in as a kid log by log and had it rebuilt in Dollywood. And we filmed a Christmas movie there and got to hang out backstage and talk. And it was one of those things where it doesn't feel real.
1: Is there a moment that, when you work with a new artist, and believe me, Zach Williams, there'll be many artists who will be nervous to have you walk into the room one day, if not already right now, and wondering if you might grace them on their album and in their record. What will you remember to do as if Dolly were there?
2: Oh, gosh. I think just make them feel comfortable. You know, that's the thing. I think so many people, know, especially when you're working on new music, I think you're always nervous. You know, you want to do well, you want to get your parts right. But, you know, at the end of the day, I think just staying calm and letting them know that they're just as important as you are. And it, this wouldn't be happening without them. And that's kind of, that was kind of the thing with her. It was, I was super nervous and she was cracking jokes and making me feel right at home. And so, anything I can do to make some people, you know, feel good about herself.
1: Well, here's to her own home going. Zach Williams, thank you so much.
2: Yeah. Thank you. I appreciate it.
1: We'll be right back with a tribute to iconic character actor Tim Curry.
3: How'd you do, I? See you've met, smile.

0: slippers, but they're sneakers. Hands-free cozy fit Skechers slip-ins.
1: We have another passing to note. Actor Tim Curry has died at the age of 80.
2: We're trying to find out who killed him and where and with what.
3: There's no need to shout.
2: I'm not shouting. All right, I am. I'm shouting.
1: His flair for playing eccentric characters like the butler Wadsworth in Clue won over fans around the world. He started on stage in London before moving to the big screen, landing roles in movies like Annie and Clue. But his big break came when he played the gender-bending Dr. Frankenfurter in the Rocky Horror Picture Show.
4: I'm just a sweet transvestite. I'm transsexual.
1: The movie became a cult classic, and Tim Curry's penchant for playing bold and outlandish, villainous characters was set. When he was asked why he chose such daring roles, Curry told The Guardian last year, quote, I like risky. I would choose risky over anything. That's the best way to be. Thank you all for watching. The story is, Alex Michelson is next.

I'm Anderson Cooper. Welcome to The Whole Story. April 1st marks 50 years since Apple was founded. It started in Steve Jobs' parents' garage in California and eventually grew to become the first trillion-dollar company in America. From iMacs to iPads to AirPods and iPhones, Apple has changed how we interact, how we consume information, how we shop, eat, how we travel. It's even changed our posture with how we sit and stand. But Apple's history is full of both success and failure. And while most people around the world have some kind of smartphone, there is a growing movement of people who want to relearn how to navigate life by relying on it less. CNN's Bill Weir is one of them. He's the father of a daughter and a son, and after watching his eldest grow up with an iPhone, he's ready to try raising his son without one. In this next hour, he explores Apple's history and how life has changed because of it. He also looks at what tech may be doing to our brains, starting with his own.

0: Robert Grossman. This morning, hundreds of millions of us woke up in an ecosystem created by one company. All day, their devices will fill our hands and eyes, ears and brains, wants
1: Good, how are you?
0: And needs until we are powerless without them. Which reminds me of Sunday school and that original test of willpower. That when knowledge of everything, good and evil, is wrapped in a delicious package like Eve's apple, humans will ignore all warnings, take a big bite, and see what comes next.
2: But this is a story of the modern equivalent. This is the story of Steve's apple.
0: As in Jobs and Wozniak. The two Steves created it in a California garage. And just 50 years later, 2.5 billion users make Apple one of the most influential, iconic, and profitable companies the world has ever seen.
3: If those fans were a country, they would be bigger than China, bigger than India. They would be the most populous country in the world.
0: Android phones now dominate markets outside the U.S., but...
2: Do you think the Android would have happened without the iPhone?
3: Oh, no.
4: It's a phone. I'll get it.
0: If all it did was deliver on the Jetsons with FaceTime, that would be game-changing enough. But the app and attention economies have also changed how we work and play, how we eat and where we sleep, how we isolate,
1: hey,
0: and how we fall in love. That's my wife, Kelly. We met on an app on our iPhone.
5: Just like this?
6: Yeah.
0: But mounting science shows that smartphones are also changing our brains, moods, and attention spans in measurable ways. And this hits home, literally.
6: In middle and high school, my screen time was insane.
0: That is my 22-year-old daughter, Olivia. And this is my 6-year-old son, River.
7: This much I know is true.
0: Both of their lives have literally been recorded on increasingly better iPhones.
8: Welcome back.
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10: Welcome back.
0: Which captures so many memories and keep them connected, but...
2: And if you take it away from him, he gets mean.
0: The iPhone can also come with membership in the anxious generation. So on Apple's 50th, this is a look at how we got here. The highs and lows. It's a search for what comes next, both the backlash and the inventions to brace for.
1: Good to see you, John.
0: We've assembled a Mount Rushmore of tech reporters. David Pogue, Kara Swisher, Walt Mossberg, and John Gruber all covered Apple's rise. But let's start in Leavenworth, Kansas.
11: Hey, David.
0: And bring in David Freeman.
12: The grandfather of iPhones, the Newton message pad.
0: Whose knowledge, devotion, and collection recently earned him the title of world's leading Apple superfan.
12: So us Apple enthusiasts like to say that we bleed six colors in reference to the old six-color Apple logo.
1: Okay.
12: And as part of that, this whole house is the six colors of the Apple logo.
0: Amid examples of nearly every product ever launched, he has the same glasses Steve Jobs wore, and even a tiny piece of the founder's signature black turtleneck. But it was the iMac that first won his heart.
12: The first time I saw that, I was just smitten. It's like, this is a computer made by a company that cares about computers, and it's not just trying to make money off of people making an operating system made by one company pieced together on hardware made by another. This is a team of people from top to bottom that care.
0: He says their early values mattered just as much as the hardware, because along with engineering genius, Steve Wozniak brought the hippie ideals of computing for everyone and even intended to give away the design of the Apple One for free.
3: At this point, Woz is in college, Jobs is in high school. And they both have a love of Bob Dylan and pranks and music and girls and technology. And Jobs saw this computer and he's like, you shouldn't give that away. You should sell that.
1: Woz, happy golden anniversary.
13: Oh my gosh, hard to believe 50 years.
1: What do you think about most when you think about the early days of Apple.
13: I was passing out my schematics, public domain, open source, telling all these other people that wanted to create a social revolution where we'd own our own computers, and I wanted them to be able to build it. And Steve Jobs didn't yet know it existed. I demonstrated a change in computers to the world, that every computer in the future should have a keyboard and a video display, and the world changed with that.
3: When WAS came along, computers were for corporations and governments. Normal people did not own computers. Nobody.
0: They were thrilled to sell about 150 Apple I's, but the Apple II put them on the Silicon Valley map.
8: You could use them without knowing any programming. You didn't have to be an engineer.
9: There were other companies that made computers for computer people. And there was the idea of, oh, other people want to use these too.
10: The Apple was always more expensive. It was sort of the luxury item. And not everybody could have it, so it had an exclusivity.
0: But then the Apple III turned out to be a glitchy failure.
12: The troubleshooting steps was pick it up 6 inches and drop it. And that would reseat some of the chips in there and hopefully get it working again.
0: But Apple would save face in 1984.
11: A garden of pure ideology.
0: First, by redefining the Super Bowl ad with an Orwellian spectacle directed by Ridley Scott.
14: Probably the most famous commercial of all time.
0: And for former ad man Donnie Deutsch, its brilliance comes from establishing Apple's values before any glimpse of product.
14: It ultimately set up that brand, that we are the anti-establishment brand, that we are the renegade brand, that we are not IBM, we are Apple, and Macintosh is going to change your life.
0: And then, instead of a sledgehammer, the Macintosh arrived like an adorable pet, trained to greet you.
15: Hello, I'm Macintosh.
16: Affordable, not just to the corporation, as Lisa is, but to the individual.
0: Behind the scenes, Steve Jobs was known as harsh, demanding, even cruel. But on stage, he won hearts and minds.
10: Steve was really the first star, as technologists became stars and celebrities, including the outfits, including the, you know, the way he dressed, the way he talked, and he was very aware of the marketing part of it. And I think that was, as a business, it was really important. I think Gates missed that. All of them missed that idea of the romance around the product.
3: He could be brutal and cruel. He would say, you know, whatever you just come up with is shit. You know, you don't deserve to breathe the air here. And there's two philosophies about that. One is that it was pure cruelty. And the other is, that's how he got unbelievably great work out of people, work they didn't think they could achieve.
0: But that style would cost him his company. And in the 90s, Apple would nearly go bankrupt. Coming up, how that humiliation helped bring the greatest comeback in corporate history, and why the Apple superfans of today think they are due for another one.
12: Seeing Tim Cook cozy up in the Oval Office with a little gold trinket for the president, it's hard to square that with the company started by countercultural hippies 50 years ago.

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2: I'm Alex Michelson, live in Los Angeles. Welcome to The Story Is. We're on a little later than normal. There was a technical issue. We are sorry for the interruption. Let's get going. Coming up, The Story Is in Asia, where catastrophic flash flooding has torn through parts of China and Nepal. At this hour, rescuers are racing against time. We'll go live to that region. The story is $18 billion. That's what Meta will pay to settle its child social addiction case. But the required change is enough to change teenage behavior. The story is in Tennessee. Fans gathering to remember Dolly Parton at her very own theme park. CNN takes you inside Dollywood.
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2: Start with breaking news from the Nepal-China border, where a desperate search is underway after massive flash floods tore through that region. 162 people have been killed in Nepal, with hundreds more still missing. Hundreds of foreign nationals are unaccounted for, including at least 47 Americans. Across the border, Chinese state media report at least three people have died and more than 550 others are still missing. The United States is now rushing assistance to Nepal. The State Department says it is sending a disaster assistance response advisor to the region and providing $500,000 in emergency aid. A warning that the videos you are about to see are certainly disturbing. This was a prominent border crossing between the two countries. You can see people running when this massive wall, here it is, water and mud hits the area, destroying everything in its path. The floods have swallowed homes, roads, and bridges, leaving some communities buried in thick mud. In the video we're about to show you, you can see the sheer force of the floodwaters slamming tour buses and buildings, leaving a trail of destruction behind. So what's happening now? There is a frantic search for survivors that is underway. The Prime Minister's office says ground rescue teams in Nepal are working through the night. Helicopters are expected to airlift survivors in the morning, and authorities warn that the death toll is expected to rise. CNN's Mike Valerio is live right now for us in Beijing. Mike, let's start with the missing people in Tibet on the Chinese side. What's China doing in terms of a response?
4: They're sending scores of people, Alex, especially from here in Beijing. But you know what? Before we get into more details about China and Tibet, Control Room, how about we go to that video that is fresh out of Nepal? This is vertical video, Alex, that's been shared by the Nepali army. If we take a look at what's happening, this is soldiers on a helicopter that you'll see in parts of the video rescuing people from the mud. So you're seeing that video of the mud rescues happening right now. And a couple seconds earlier in that video, there we go. I'm on a 4 second delay, so sorry if I'm not talking in the right spot. There you see these teams that are going into these very difficult areas to access, trying to rescue as many people as possible. Going back to the Chinese side, it is notable, this new reporting coming from Sylvie Zhang, who's our China reporter, working the story out of Hong Kong, that the missing total in China and Tibet has more than doubled over the past 24 hours. And the main storyline, as we show you the latest video that's come out of state media, looking at the Chinese side, is trying to reach that port, Jirong Port, which is that seven-story building that we showed in the beginning of the hour, that has that massive wall of water and landslide debris cascading and careening into it. So getting to Jirong Port, is the main mission objective of these rescue teams from Beijing and Sichuan province. More than 100 people are headed to the area. About 260 people, in terms of the total missing on the Chinese side, are foreigners. So huge obstacles. The mud that is on the Tibetan side, according to state media, is about up to where I have my microphone clipped, just over our banner. So if you imagine, we heard this from a state media reporter, he said that coming up to the beginning edge of the landslide, the depth of the mud was about 1.5 meters, which is just about 5 feet high. So it comes right up to just about here, where I have my little black microphone attached to my jacket. That is where, that is the difficulty in terms of the obstacles that these rescuers are dealing with right now. On the Nepali side, more than 400 people missing. I'll tell you, Alex, I have a list of 12 countries that have people missing. Australia, 34. Belgium, 3. Britain, 33. Canada, 24. India, 133 people on a Hindu pilgrimage to a sacred site in Tibet. 90 Italians, 2 from Portugal, 4 from Russia, 9 from South Korea. 53 people from Ukraine and 47 people from the United States. So a huge international storyline in terms of the number of people missing. But it's just, you know, rescuers, journalists, nonprofits cannot get to these areas that are the hardest hit. So we're all holding our breaths in this region for more reporting to come down. Just, I don't think that we have seen the biggest brunt in terms of the tragedy of this story yet, Alex.
1: Yeah, I mean, that video is just unbelievable to see the power of water. And the most powerful force on Earth is water, which we have seen before in tsunamis, and we're seeing it here. CNN's Mike Valerio on the latest developments from Beijing. Mike, we will check back in with you soon. Earlier, CNN spoke with Ben Ayers, a journalist with Outside Magazine, who has been based in Nepal for more than 20 years. He shared his insight on the region and what rescuers are now facing.
5: Getting around Nepal in the best of days is made more difficult during the monsoon season as roads wash out. But this river basically splits Nepal in half. So all of the main roadways, trade arteries, everything in this is destroyed. For rescue teams, the only real way to access the areas will be by helicopter. And that's just not an efficient way to get a lot of people there. The police and the army are coordinating those events, but we're looking at a very, very long road ahead. Nepal is subject to these kind of natural disasters all the time. Being in the Himalayas, issues with climate change, you know, with these natural disasters, it's seismically prone. It's something that we see over and over again there. Despite this, the only real resources in the country with any kind of scale would be the army and the police. Unfortunately, there are 83 security forces that are missing from the flood itself. Nepal is a really resource-constrained country. So getting people on the scene here, even being able to come up with an effective plan, is going to be incredibly difficult. And it's not just in the rescue phase, but we're moving into, you know, the end of the monsoon, the harvest season. The economic damage to this, to the entire country, is something that will be felt for years to come.
1: Later this hour, we'll be joined live from Kathmandu by former CNN international correspondent who is now a member of parliament in Nepal. That's still to come here on The Story Is. But we want to get to another big story. Meta says it will pay about $18 billion to settle a sweeping lawsuit over claims that its platforms endangered children. Court documents show that the social media giant has also agreed to make changes to its apps like Facebook and Instagram, including time limits for teen users. Meta did not admit wrongdoing as part of the settlement. The multi-state lawsuit alleged that Meta intentionally designed addictive platforms and misled the public about the risks to children.
6: But this is 51 states, the District of Columbia and territories, all standing together, banding together, holding the line, bipartisan, holding Meta accountable and making unprecedented, historic, transformative changes, which will echo and permeate throughout the industry. It's just a matter of time, in my humble opinion, before TikTok and YouTube and Snap come on board. So I think this is that moment.
1: California Attorney General Rob Bonta led that lawsuit. Julie Fruman is a licensed marriage and family therapist who leads the California Conejo Valley chapter of Mothers Against Media Addiction. She joins us live here. Julie, welcome to The Story Is for the first time. A big day. Your reaction?
7: It was a really big day. So I woke up to a text this morning seeing the settlement, and I was so excited. I think it's about high time that Meta pays for the design of their platforms, which has been harming children, harming teenagers. And this is a big, big win.
1: So not only are they paying for it, but they're also agreeing to changes to the platform itself. I want to put some of that up on the screen. So this includes there are going to be daily time limits across the app for users 13 to 17. Only parents can change those daily time limits. There's going to be a night mode, which blocks access for teens from 12 a.m. to 6 a.m. There's a school mode that limits alerts during the school day. There's some other parental controls that are being added as well. Good thing, bad thing?
7: A great thing. So this, I want to put a caveat here that these are all amazing things. These are great steps in the right direction. I don't believe that we're at the end of the road at all, but I really, again, seeing this news this morning and seeing what they've agreed to, it just, to me, it shows like they knew what they were doing, and we've seen this in the court documents. So it's a little too late, coming from Meta and not admitting any wrongdoing.
1: Well, and they also did it before Mark Zuckerberg had to take the stand,
7: right.
1: Which is interesting timing on all of this as
7: Absolutely.
1: Well. Mothers Against Media Addiction, this is something that's all around the country.
7: Absolutely.
1: And you all are working with Congress right now on legislation. And this is a bipartisan thing. What would this legislation do? This would be kind of what you want to see what's next.
7: Absolutely. So this settlement is Meta. But again, they're talking with other platforms to say, hey, we'll do this if you do that.
1: If YouTube and TikTok do this, then we'll agree to do more. But only if YouTube and TikTok
7: Correct.
1: Agree to do this.
7: Correct. Yeah. And so this is the moment for our legislators to take action. We want the Kids Online Safety Act at the federal level. And we want the Senate version. I know this is kind of in the weeds here. But we want it to say that there's a duty of care, meaning that no matter what the platform is, if there's a new platform tomorrow or next week, that they have a duty to protect kids, because we've decided that these platforms are products, and any other product on a shelf has to be safe by design, not something that a parent has to go in the back end and figure out, will this thing hurt my child? But safe out of the box. So the legislation would hold all companies accountable that are interacting with kids.
1: Where are you at? Do you have the votes?
7: Well, the Senate passed this last summer, 91-3.
1: Wow.
7: So that's pretty unheard of. This is a very bipartisan effort. Mothers Against Media Addiction chapter leaders flew to D.C. actually this summer and stood alongside survivor parents who lost their children to social media harms for the memorial on the Senate lawn.
1: Mm.
7: We walked the halls of the Senate, and it seems that, we just need to get this thing through at the federal level. It's challenging to do.
1: Yeah.
7: So in the meantime, we need to really work state by state. And there's a lot of really good stuff going on at the state level, too.
1: I know you're involved with that here in California. You also say your why is that so many of your patients in your practice have these suffering from addiction that you see day after day. And that's part of why you're so passionate about
7: definitely,
1: this.
7: Definitely. Yeah. Definitely.
1: Thank you so much for coming in, Julie. Really appreciate
7: it. Thank you so much.
1: Mail-in voting in the midterm elections. How will it work? And can a new lawsuit keep the Trump administration from imposing new restrictions? Our political panel is next.

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1: This week, the U.S. Supreme Court gave President Trump another win, allowing him to proceed with his effort to regulate and restrict mail-in voting. But he's now facing a new challenge. Attorneys general from dozens of states run by Democrats have filed a new lawsuit along with some voting rights groups. They want to block the U.S. Postal Service from creating lists of who is eligible to vote and prevent the agency from withholding ballots from voters the Trump administration deems ineligible. A federal judge has scheduled a hearing for next week. This legal wrangling is adding confusion to the whole voting system with the midterm elections barely 2 months away. Also keep in mind that President Trump calls mail-in voting fraudulent and corrupt, even though he has repeatedly done it himself, including this year. Let's put this to our panel. Fabian Nunez is the founder and managing partner of Actum, a global consulting firm. And Jennifer Horn is the host of The Morning Answer on 870 AM here in Los Angeles. Jennifer, let's start with you. President Trump, mail-in votes. Why shouldn't everybody else?
2: Well, I think everybody can if they actually request the ballot. I don't think people have trouble necessarily with the idea of voting by mail as long as there is actually someone who has requested that ballot. You'll remember in California, you could vote by mail as long as you requested an absentee ballot. Right now, universal mail-in ballots are all over the place because the voter rolls are so bloated. Here in California, you know, Alex, we do not clean up our voter rolls. They want to continually add people back, even when lawsuits have them removed in LA County. They put a million names back on the voter rolls. And this causes a lot of people, not just conservatives, to go, well, maybe I shouldn't be getting 18 ballots sent to my home. There's a question
1: here. Has anybody gotten 18 ballots?
2: Some of the horror stories that I've heard on my radio show in Los Angeles is say just that. I mean, I've seen pictures of this. So, look, I think we need to clean up the voter rolls. I think President Trump is asking for states to cooperate. And if they don't, he's saying that the Postal Service can't deliver those ballots. And he is in charge of the Postal Service. The executive branch is in charge of the Postal Service. He has the rights to do this. And the state can figure out how to run the election without it if they choose to continue this process.
1: I mean, there are a lot of ballots that are sent to people that didn't want them or didn't ask for them or have moved or all the rest of it in this sort of system. That is part of what happens here, right?
3: Well, I think if you put it in context, I mean, it's something like 30% of voters around the country vote by mail. And if you think about, you know, who has the right to run elections by an act of Congress, the states actually are the ones who are authorized to do that. The president can't just unilaterally change that. Mm-hmm. It has to be an act of Congress. So if it goes back to Congress, and some of these valid points, I think, you know, could be raised and should be raised. But the fact of the matter is the system itself works when over 1.3% of those ballots, you know, there's something wrong. Somebody is not the right correct signature or whatever, and they get thrown out. And so if we're solving towards a larger problem where we want to instill some sense of confidence in our voting system, then I think in the future we should start thinking about what can we do to improve upon it. But I'll tell you, the fundamental problem on the Democratic side is that, you know, women didn't have a right to vote to the 1920. I was thinking about blacks. It was in the late 1800s. Yeah. But really, there was a lot of voter repression throughout the history of this country. And it really wasn't until the Equal Rights Amendment when we saw people's rights being protected, because there was all kinds of shenanigans going on in this country

0: to repress the vote of women and people of color. And so there's a lot of distrust on both sides, but I do think people need to come together and figure out how do we instill confidence in our voter system. That's why you see in the polling, even young people now saying, well, what's wrong with having an ID, right? So now you have to take all these things into consideration, but cannot do this in the context of, you know, a couple of months before an election with someone who's really livelihood is at stake in these elections.
1: And interesting. So Caltech did a study looking at does universal mail-in ballots actually increase voter participation? Something I've wondered, because that's the whole point of this, right? And let's put up the results of that study. We found a 3-4 percentage point increase in turnout due to the policy. The impact was larger for partisan voters compared to non-party affiliate voters. But among partisan voters, we found no evidence of Democrats getting an advantage, which has been a common narrative. So is it worth it if this is getting more people to vote to increase turnout by making it easier, making it more convenient to give people this choice, this option?
2: I'm going to surprise you. This is not about politics for me. This is about the security of our elections. And certainly whether it gives an advantage to Democrats or Republicans, that's not what we should be thinking about right now. We should be talking about securing our elections, and having a valid ID is supported by 70% of the country, maybe even more than that. They want to make sure that these ballots are safe and secure, and that one vote, one person, I don't think that suppresses the vote. I'm very confident that women and people of color can find an ID. I believe that when you have bloated voter rolls, and look, when the voter rolls are contained, and some states do a great job keeping their voter rolls maintained, when that happens, there's not a problem with mail-in ballots. But you have states like the one that we're in tonight, California, that doesn't do a great job maintaining the voter rolls, and that causes the problem. It shouldn't be about who wins or what party benefits from this. It should be about the safety and security of our elections.
1: Yeah. And then the question is, how do you balance, you know, either real fraud, the appearance of fraud, the long process to count the ballots, and the integrity of the election, getting more people to vote. And it's important to have a nuanced conversation about that and not just the talking points where people are talking past each other. But, real quickly.
0: No, but I was just going to say, you know, you should have we should have an open conversation about having open elections that are consistent with the rules, but not politically motivated at the same time. Because I think sometimes what happens is when politicians get in the way of, you know, trying to steer the electorate in one way or another, and they come up with ideas on, you know, how to restrict voting, then obviously, you know, that quote that you had up on the screen there shows increased participation. That is not the objective.
1: Right.
0: Of some of these efforts. The objective of some of these efforts is to actually suppress, do the opposite of that, to get people not to vote. And that's what we need to do, is figure out how to protect the integrity of our voting system and make sure that that right to vote, which is, you know, one of the most integral parts of an open democracy, of a real democracy, it's your right to vote.
1: And you wonder if, like, the Secretary of State should be a nonpartisan appointed position
2: and not
1: an elected position, too.
0: I would
1: Jennifer
0: agree with
1: Horn
0: that.
1: And Fabian Nunez, thank you. You'll be back with us in our next hour.
2: Thank you. Look forward
1: to that. We will be back with more here on The Story Is right after this.

0: Slippers, but they're sneakers. Hands-free, cozy-fit Skechers slip-ins.
1: In a world of high-stakes elections, outsider candidates, and presidential plot twists, only one crew can make comedy from the chaos.
2: You're gonna love it.
1: Have I Got News for You. New season September 12th on CNN and next day on the CNN app.
3: Back now to our top story and a warning that this contains some distressing video. Many people caught off guard when a landslide unleashed a wall of water and mud that swept through towns along the border between China and Nepal. This devastation, which we see right here, has been captured in videos and satellite images from across the region. Former CNN international correspondent Samnina Udas joins us now from Kathmandu. She is a current member of parliament in Nepal's House of Representatives. Thanks so much for being with us. I am so sorry that your country is going through this. What are you seeing on the ground?
4: Thanks very much for having me, Alex. First, I'd like to express my heartfelt condolences to the victims and families of those who have been affected by this devastating flash flood. The government is very much on search and rescue mode at the moment. More than 2,000 personnel, security forces have been deployed. Relief trucks have been deployed carrying tents, water, food, portable generators for the survivors who have managed to climb uphill. As you mentioned, so far about 162 to 65 bodies have been recovered downstream, and unfortunately that number is expected to rise. Now, this is one of the deadliest disasters, I would say, that Nepal has seen in years, and we're still trying to wrap our heads around just the magnitude of the devastation. On a normal day, it takes about 6-7 hours to get to this border area. Now, almost all the major roads, all the major bridges have been destroyed. So the search and rescue teams are having a difficult time. But more than that, we're really having a difficult time fully understanding the scope of the damage and the loss of life. What we do know is that entire small towns and hamlets have been swept away. Buildings have been, as you can see in the video, have been covered with mud sludges. Dozens of tourist buses carrying pilgrims to Mount Kailash, which is one of Hinduism's most sacred sites, washed away by the wave of the water and mud. Hundreds of engineers and employees of the many hydroelectric power stations that were along that river, many banks, customs officers are all now unaccounted for. Just to give you a little bit of a context, this border crossing between China and Nepal was really a lifeline in terms of trade for Nepal. It was the only operational border crossing with the customs office. And those dramatic CCTV images that we see is that of the customs office on the China side. As for per the Nepali Foreign Ministry, about 40 to 50,000 people are expected to have been impacted. But this is still early information, I would say, and it will take a few days to assess the full extent of the damage. And of course, all of this with the overarching fear that we are at risk of further flooding as well.
3: So what is happening right now in terms of the rescue? Because it is so hard to get there. Is it only basically by helicopter, or what's the process ahead? And what is the greatest need and sort of the way that the rest of us from around the world that are watching this can potentially help right now?
4: All the army helicopters have been deployed. They've also reached out to all the private helicopter companies as well. All of those have been deployed as well. Some of the access routes further up, up on the hills, are accessible. So that's how they're taking. I was just speaking to the Brigadier General here, and he was telling me that they're accessing taking a lot of the relief supplies through that sort of upper, through those upper smaller roads. But because those are much smaller roads, they can only take smaller trucks along those roads. So they're really having a difficult time. In terms of the need, I mean, this is, like I mentioned, this is a major border crossing for Nepal and China. So in some of the images, you see all of those cars and trucks and buses, not buses, but like SUVs being sort of swept away. And those were all sort of they were coming across the border, electric cars and vehicles that were sort of coming across the border. This is also, Trishuli River is one of Nepal's major river corridors as well. So right now, the Ministry of Physical Infrastructure has estimated that there's losses of at least $1.2 billion, with about 45 kilometers of roads wiped out, dozens of very large bridges, as I mentioned earlier, 9 hydroelectric power stations impacted, houses, schools, hospitals, and of course, all people's homes. And again, it's still very difficult to get a sense of the magnitude and just how many how many people have been impacted by this.
3: So Mina Udas, who has covered so many disasters for this network as a reporter, now responding to this disaster as a member of parliament in Nepal, know that the whole world is praying for your people, thinking about you, wanting to help. Those pictures are just harrowing, and best of luck to you in the very tough days ahead.
4: Thank you.
3: Still ahead this hour, Dolly Parton's fans or community are remembering the late queen of country music. We have details on the tributes and the projects and the works to honor her.

0: 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So what are you waiting for?
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8: Welcome back. I'm Alex Michelson. Let's take a look at today's top stories. A desperate and difficult search is underway after catastrophic flash floods swept through villages along the Nepal-China border. Hundreds of people are missing after a landslide triggered the torrent of water and mud. More than 300 foreign nationals are among those unaccounted for, including at least 47 Americans. At least 165 people have been killed. The death toll is expected to rise. Prosecutors have rested their case in the Tupac Shakur murder trial, leaning heavily on defendant Dwayne Keefe D. Davis's own words. Jurors heard nearly 8 hours of recordings and read passages from his memoir, where Davis repeatedly placed himself in the car alongside Tupac the night of the shooting in 1996. The defense now begins its case, arguing those statements cannot be trusted. People here in Southern California will have a front row seat for Thursday night's partial lunar eclipse. The main stage will begin at 7:34 Pacific time, when the moon will fall under the core of Earth's shadow. It'll gradually turn a reddish copper color, but is not considered a true blood moon because it is only a partial eclipse. Nearly a billion people in America will be able to see the entire event. The main part of the event will happen around 9:12 Pacific time, right in the middle of our show. We will have special coverage from here in Southern California and around the world at this time tomorrow, right here on The Story Is. More now on Dolly Parton. Of course, she may no longer be with us, but her creative projects and philanthropic efforts will live on. Parton's manager says new projects and exhibits celebrating the life of the late country music legend are in the works. Her Imagination Library will continue its literacy programming, mailing books to children free of charge. And a state senator in Parton's home state of Tennessee is proposing legislation to designate September 25th as 9-to-5 day in honor of one of Parton's biggest hits. Tributes have poured in from all over the world since Parton died on Tuesday at the age of 80. Even the King's Guard in Britain honored the Queen of Country Music outside Buckingham Palace on Wednesday.

0: Meanwhile, Nashville's Grand Ole Opry Music Hall will dedicate Saturday night's performance to Parton, of course, country music royalty herself. CNN's Jason Carroll traveled today to Dolly's theme park, Dollywood, to talk to fans.
1: Those who knew Dolly Parton say she would agree with the old adage, the show must go on. And here in Dollywood, the theme park that she created, nestled in Sevier County where she grew up, it does go on. It was open today and filled with fans to share how she had touched their lives, even in the smallest of ways.
2: My grandpa swears Dolly Parton winked at him when they saw her back in like the 70s. And my grandma will deny it to this day, but she'll behind his back say she really did wink at him.
1: It's well known Parton was a prolific songwriter and singer, but here in these parts, she is just as well known for how she gave back to her community. Not uncommon to hear from adults who remember getting free books as children, thanks to Parton's literacy program, Imagination Library, which she started in 1995.
3: I got her books growing up as a child. So
4: we all did.
3: Promotion of education.
1: Yeah. Oh wait, all
5: the
1: of you
5: Imagination
1: got
5: Imagination Library.
3: Yeah, yeah.
1: All
3: you
1: of you got
3: one
1: the books.
3: Every month. Yep.
1: A book every month.
3: Yep, I still read them.
1: Millions of children receive books all because Parton's father could not read or write, and Parton, who grew up very poor, wanted to make sure children learned to love reading, regardless of income. Her philanthropic efforts didn't end there. In 1991, she created a buddy program in Sevier County to improve school dropout rates.
6: You get a buddy, you pick your buddy, and if you and your buddy make it through high school, she gives you $500 each.
1: David Ware was one of those recipients. He later became mayor and now city manager of Pigeon Forge, the small town next to Parton's hometown, Sevierville.
6: And years later, here I am getting to work with her on the government.
1: Can you tell me what it was like working with her?
6: So everybody knows Dolly on stage. Everybody knows Dolly in the interviews. She's so wonderful. She's so charismatic, witty, gritty, resourceful, funny. She's larger than life.
1: Folks around here say just about everyone has a Dolly story.
7: Once I came in, she accepted me just like I'd been around her my whole career.
1: Pigeon Forge police chief used to help with Parton's security team. He says she was genuine, down to earth, and had a good sense of humor.
7: Tried to make best working conditions over there that she could.
1: I'm wondering how you think she might be remembered.
7: I told her one time that she's larger than Elvis.
1: Oh, you
7: and
1: told her she was larger than
7: Elvis. She just kind of laughed that off, said there's no way.
1: Humor, grace, generosity. In honor of her life, flowers and cards left at a makeshift memorial at her statue in her hometown. All to honor a woman embraced by the world, but someone who never lost touch with the place that shaped who she was.
0: Our thanks to Jason Carroll for that report. And thanks to you for watching the first hour of The Story Is. The next hour starts right now.
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0: We're live in Los Angeles, and coming up here on The Story Is, rescue efforts underway in Nepal, where hundreds are unaccounted for after a devastating landslide. We're live in the country next. The story is visa appointments on hold. State Department has paused immigration visa appointments worldwide as they conduct what they call in-depth training. We'll discuss what's really going on. And the story is a major loss in the art world. Yayoi Kusama, one of the world's most celebrated and best-selling artists known for creative pumpkins and polka dots, has died at the age of 97. But we start with that breaking news from the Nepal-China border, where catastrophic flash floods have killed at least 165 people. Officials fear that number is going to rise fast. Hundreds still missing after massive floods tore through that region, swallowing bridges, roads, and homes. Hundreds of foreign nationals are also unaccounted for, including at least 47 Americans. Across the border, Chinese state media report at least three people have died. More than 550 others are still missing. The video is very dramatic, as you can see here. Rescue operations are underway right now, but crews are facing dangerous conditions to even get there, with so many of the roads and bridges blown out. And forecasters say the flooded region could see more rain coming, and more thunderstorms in the coming hours, making it even harder to try to get these people out. The U.S. State Department says it is aware of Americans who are impacted by the floods and is closely tracking the situation. U.S. Secretary of State Marco Rubio sending prayers for the, quote, Nepali people following the devastating floods. The U.S. now rushing assistance to Nepal. The State Department says it's sending a disaster assistance response advisor to the region, providing $500,000 in emergency aid. As we know, it's going to take a lot more money than that. The International Red Cross is sending $1.2 million, while the World Health Organization has sent emergency medical supplies, including medicines and tents. The disaster zone includes a popular route to Mount Kailash, a Tibetan mountain near the border that is revered by pilgrims of several religions. CNN's Will Ripley has more, and a warning, some of the videos you're about to see are disturbing.
4: A bridge snaps before being swept away as floodwater pours into Nepal's Trishuli River. Video shared on social media shows people running and riding away on motorbikes, realizing how little time they have to get to safety. At this Himalayan border crossing, people on the street could probably hear the danger coming before they could see it. A recently rebuilt, earthquake-resistant building blocked their view of the monster wall of water until it was too late. From this view, you can see the floodwaters' ferocious speed and massive scale. People desperately running for their lives have nowhere safe to go. In what appears to be about 20 seconds on video, the flood consumes everything in its path. A row of buses, a four-story building, a bridge, gone, buried beneath a black wall of water. From the air, a helicopter pilot watches the disaster race through the valleys below, sweeping away homes, trees, and roads.
5: The whole scenario, it was horrendous. It was uncanny, anything like you've ever seen before.
4: On this bus in Nepal, passengers spot the giant waves crashing into the bridge behind them. The streets are full of people trying to get away. Panic fills the bus as passengers look out the windows at the horror unfolding. In the same town, from the safety of a hillside temple, people watch helplessly as the deluge of dark water breaks apart a bridge like a toy, dragging it downstream. This video from the Nepal Red Cross captures the speed and strength of the water, whipping around cars and tearing down power lines in its path. The flood came crashing down from high in the Himalayas. Scientists at Kathmandu University believe an avalanche of ice and rock may have blocked a river until the water broke through. A torrent of water, mud, and debris forcing its way downstream, submerging or destroying buildings, tearing villages apart. Mile after mile of these majestic mountain valleys, a dark scar carved into the landscape. Foreign tourists, including Americans, are among the missing. At this vital land gateway between China and Nepal, the mudslide ripped apart roads, knocking out power and communications, leaving communities on both sides of the border cut off. On the ground, people get their first look at what little the flood left behind. And amid the horror, hope. A helicopter makes a daring rooftop rescue, one of many in the hours and days ahead. Will Ripley, CNN, Taipei.
0: Let's bring in right now Suraj Sigdel, the Nepal Country Director for Mercy Corps. Thanks so much for being with us. Can you describe what you're seeing, what you're hearing from folks on the ground?
9: It was unexpected. It was unprecedented. Even though Nepal has the history of getting flash floods regularly, but this was unprecedented. You know, like nothing worked. So early warning systems or any mechanism that were built in that region did not work. And you can see in the videos that you showed recently, the towns and the you know, like a highway and everything is swept away by the flash flood. And you know, it doesn't look like just a flash flood. It looks like a tsunami, and many family have lost their belongings. Many lost their family members. Many are still unaccounted. How many they lost? So we are in a deep grief in Nepal. It's just been 2 days, but it feels like, I mean, like we are living it for a long time, and this disaster is one of the worst that we have seen in Nepal.
0: What's happening right now in the hospitals?
9: In the hospitals, basically the relief and rescue mission has been started, and it is led by the Nepal government itself, with support from army and different agencies. So people are being evacuated from different areas where they are where they get the shelter from, and they are bringing to Kathmandu. Most of them are brought to the capital city of Nepal, and they are being treated there. So yeah, that's how the first rescue mission is going on at this moment.
0: What's the need right now? How can the rest of us help?
9: First thing, yes, prayers for Nepal. I think that's what we need at this moment, because people lost their lives, and it's gone in seconds. You know, like if you see in just in 5 minutes, 10 minutes, people lost their everything. So the prayers first. And from the humanitarian side, first thing is to find out whoever still alive or like they need somebody. So relief and rescue is the first thing on day two that is going on, and that's what we are looking at. But now gradually people are like, they are out of their home. They have not eaten for like more than 24 hours now. And they are like out of their communication with their family members and their relatives. So that's the need. So for now, it's more about safe water, emergency shelters, food and medical care, of course. Yeah. And then we have to look at the longer term support to those who lost everything.
0: Yeah, so much need and such dramatic images. Suraj Sigdel with Mercy Corps coming to us live from Kathmandu, Nepal. Thanks so much for the work your organization is doing, and thanks for being with us.
9: Thank you, Alex. Thank you so much for having me.
0: President Trump is downplaying the significance of CIA Director John Ratcliffe's visit with Russian officials in Moscow. Here's some of that, hopefully.
10: He's there on, you know, very sort of semi-routine. I hate to disappoint people. We would like to see the war with Ukraine end.
0: I'm going to hopefully show you some video believed to be Ratcliffe's plane landing in Latvia shortly after the visit. Despite Mr. Trump's denial, the Wall Street Journal reports that Ratcliffe went to Moscow to deliver a warning to Russia not to attack NATO countries. Now, this was Ratcliffe's first known visit to Russia since the start of President Trump's second term. And it has been 5 years since a CIA director had stepped foot in Russia. So that means that Wednesday's meeting is very significant, given that CNN reported about 2 weeks ago that U.S. intelligence assessments indicated that Putin could try to test NATO's resolve by launching an attack on an allied country. Here's what the Wall Street Journal's national security reporter told CNN earlier.
11: So what prompted this surprise visit to Moscow by Ratcliffe was new U.S. intelligence assessments that Russian President Vladimir Putin could launch a limited assault on an allied country, likely a Baltics nation, in the next few years. I think he was meant to go there covertly and have this meeting with Russian intelligence officials. Potentially, they even asked to speak with Putin himself, and they did not actually meet with Putin. And it's possible that Russia rebuffed their request, and they went home empty-handed. So my thinking is potentially they're embarrassed and don't want to admit what they were doing. But what we do know is that Putin is in a very difficult situation right now. He's being squeezed on the battlefield in Ukraine, and he's under domestic pressure at home. And he may see an opening as well, since there is, as we've reported, a shortfall in critical Western munitions that's been driven by expenditures in the Iran war. So that could also factor into Putin's thinking here.
0: Iran and Oman are one step closer to a deal on a potential reopening of the Strait of Hormuz. They have outlined a proposal to set up a temporary shipping route and clear mines from the waterway. That is despite the fact that President Trump has threatened to strike Oman if it continued its talks with Tehran. Iran says the idea is to close the existing shipping route along Oman's coast. Instead, all vessels would go through Iranian waters in both directions. That's according to Tehran state media. Oman says it hopes that the final agreement is worked out soon. A royal relocation mystery is fueling fresh speculation that Prince Harry and Meghan Markle are reportedly back in the UK with their kids, even their dogs. And that's raising new questions about where the Duke and Duchess of Sussex may be putting down roots. CNN's Anna Stewart reports from London.
12: They are back. Where and why is anyone's guess, but the dogs are here too. According to British media, the Sussex family landed at Birmingham Airport on Wednesday, having flown in from California on a private jet. Now, none of that is confirmed by the Sussex team. However, a spokesperson has confirmed to CNN that their dogs have joined them too. The chickens, though, they are being left behind. Now, no foul play. As we understand it, they will be looked after back in Montecito. Flying into Birmingham, not London, is fueling further speculation about where the Sussexes will be living. There have been suggestions it could be the Cotswolds, an affluent rural area home to celebrities like Kate Moss and the Beckhams. The children are due to start new schools in England, and schools actually start early September, so they may not have much time to settle into British life. Prince Harry and his family do not have an automatic right to taxpayer-funded security. That was downgraded when they stepped down as working members of the royal family. And as far as we know, the situation hasn't changed on that. It's an issue Prince Harry has previously said prevented his family from even visiting the UK. The palace has made clear Prince Harry and Meghan will not be working members of the royal family. However, we will likely see plenty of them at charity engagements in the weeks ahead and on social media as Meghan continues to work on her lifestyle brand as ever. And who knows, there are also talks she could return to acting, so perhaps one day we'll see her back on the big screen. Anna Stewart, CNN, London.
0: The best-selling artist famous for washing the world in polka dots has died at the age of 97. Japan's Yayoi Kusama was famous for her pumpkin sculptures, polka dot paintings, an infinity mirror, and some great hair, too. She had installations that drew millions of visitors around the globe. She was one of the world's most celebrated artists, with her work fetching nearly $200 million at auctions in the year 2023 alone. Kusama was also known for a splashy collaboration with French fashion house Louis Vuitton. And a 2018 documentary saw her face plastered across billboards and movie theaters. She had little formal training, spent much of her childhood in a military factory sewing parachutes for Japan's Imperial Army. 97 years old, a life well lived. Pop star Miley Cyrus is paying tribute to the late queen of country music, Dolly Parton, who was her godmother. Parton died on Tuesday at the age of 80. Cyrus reflected on their special bond, writing on Instagram that the loss is beyond what feels right to share. She continues, quote, "What I know is Dolly would want me to feel about it, write a song about it, and then continue on and be strong." Cyrus says her heart breaks for the world and Parton's friends and family following the singer-songwriter's death on Tuesday at the age of 80. Cyrus writes, "I will always love her and want to make her proud." Meanwhile, a state senator in Parton's home state of Tennessee is proposing legislation to designate September 25th as 9-to-5 day in honor of one of her biggest hits. And just across the state line in Georgia, Parton married her longtime husband, Carl Dean, in 1966. The governor has ordered flags on all state buildings lowered to half staff for the next week in honor of the beloved musician and philanthropist. President Trump doing something similar around the country. Still ahead on The Story Is, softening the partisan divide, Democrat Rob Sand is taking his own approach to reaching voters in Iowa, where he's hoping to be the next governor. We'll hear from him and what he said about Kamala Harris and Joe Biden also making news next.

0: slippers, but they're sneakers. Hands-free, cozy fit Skechers Slip-ins.
1: People cheer. Sure.
2: We are just weeks until crucial midterm elections. One Democrat is charting his own course in the state of Iowa, making appeals to Democrats, Republicans, and certainly independents in his quest to be the next governor there. CNN's Jeff Zeleny caught up with Rob Sand at one of his many town halls.
3: Someone over here, kick us off. Pick a note and go.
4: Beautiful for spacious skies, for amber waves of rain.
5: Rob Sand is asking Iowans to sing. One town after another. An act of patriotism to soften the partisan divide.
3: Shouldn't that be what politics is like all the time? You get Democrats, independents, Republicans in a room together, and you say, we agree.
5: He's trying to do what no Democrat has done for two decades in Iowa, win a governor's race.
6: Do you have to distance yourself from your party to win in a state like Iowa?
7: I don't know. I just tell people what I think. Sometimes I agree with my party, sometimes I disagree. They might not like Democrats in general, and many Iowa Democrats don't like Republicans in general. But at the end of the day, again, they're willing to hear you out.
5: Just how willing is the question. But as Sand nears his goal of hosting 100 town halls across Iowa, one thing is clear. He has plenty to say about both parties, little of which is good.
3: I'm not really a big fan of either political party. I don't know why we have to be Democrats or Republicans. Has anyone ever given you a good answer to that? Says who?
5: Sand, the state auditor, is the only Democrat to hold statewide office in Iowa. He's pushing for an end to one-party rule. He faces Republican businessman Zach Lane in November.
3: A water quality crisis, a cancer crisis, an education crisis, an income crisis, a corruption crisis, and a crisis of high costs.
5: In a hyper-partisan, loud summer, Sand's attempt to turn down the temperature is drawing notice from some Republicans seeking change.
8: Politicians all kind of say the same thing. We got to come together. We got to do this thing. But for some reason, he seems a little bit more believable than most.
5: And several Democrats said it was a welcome break not to hear a single mention of President Trump.
9: His approach is quite refreshing. It's what we need right now is to bring people together instead of trying to hate.
5: Sand said he doesn't dwell on the president because he's not running against him.
6: Are you hoping to rely on some of that anger out there among the American people, among Iowans, for the call for change?
7: You know, I don't want people to have to be angry at politics, but I'm also not going to invalidate anyone's feelings about what their view is on the world.
5: Yet he also knows the most plausible path to victory is by winning over some disillusioned Trump voters.
7: This system is broken, and it's leading us to hate people that we used to love, and then we need to change it. And that resonates not just with independents and Republicans, but it resonates with Democrats, too.
5: Jeff Zeleny, CNN, Independence, Iowa.
2: Let's bring in my panel now. Jennifer Horn is the host of Morning Answer on 870 AM here in Los Angeles, joining us on the right. And on the left, Bobby Nunez, the founder and managing partner of Actum. As the Democrat here, as a strategist who tells people how to run campaigns, what do you make of that strategy?
10: I love it. It's a great strategy because I think the fundamental basis of that platform is not based on what the polling says. I guarantee you that this is not a polling-led campaign. This is a campaign based on a young man who has a sense of what's wrong in the country and really believes he can fix it. And he believes so strongly that he can fix it and bring people together that he's been able to build a vast coalition in a state where Donald Trump won in 2024 by, double digits. You know, he's up 6 points right now. And, you know, he could very well win by 10 to 12 points. And Iowans are very interesting, you know, as a population, because they're always interested in politics. They pay attention. And obviously, you know, the primaries that happen there in New Hampshire, the caucuses, they always have an impact. But what's really striking to me is the fact that Trump is nowhere in the conversation, and he comes after the political class. Mm-hmm. And he says what he agrees with them on and what he disagrees with them on, but he doesn't discriminate between Democrat or Republican. And I think that that is fundamental to the kind of change that this country needs. People want to trust leadership.
2: Right.
10: And they don't trust people in government because everything is a canned response or a canned answer or a canned statement. And this is, I think, a new way, and I like it.
2: Is it appealing to you as a Republican?
1: If you like Opie. I don't know. Look, I think that it's appealing to me because it's not all about Donald Trump. I do think strategically he knows who his audience is. And Iowans are, by and large, still Trump fans. I mean, Trump won the state by 13 points. I think he is not going to go after Trump. I think he's also distancing himself from his own party. He knows that Joe Biden and Kamala Harris are not necessarily popular there. So when he's been asked if he would like them to come in and campaign, he says no.
2: Well, let's show that.
1: Okay.
2: So this is Jonathan Martin on the road with him for Politico. And watch the way he answered. Talk about to the point. Watch this.
11: Would you want to have Joe Biden here campaign for you?
12: No. Can he even do that right now?
11: How about Kamala Harris?
12: No, thanks. Let's move on. We need some new leadership.
11: You don't think Harris should run in 2028?
12: Nope.
1: Hey.
2: I mean, pretty.
1: We agree. We agree. No, but I don't think he wants the party attached to him. So I think he understands that in Iowa, he has to position himself as an independent. Now, do I trust everything that he is saying? I do not. I don't also think that he's going to win by 10 or 15 points. I think this is still a pretty red state. And while he's ahead in the polls, I think we still have a few days to get there. I don't know that I'd bet my bottom dollar that he's going to take it. But you know what? This is the best a Democrat has done in this position in a long time. And so there's lessons to be learned here about a strategy, sir. Certainly.
2: Does that hurt Kamala Harris's feelings hearing that?
10: I mean, I don't think so. I mean, you know, she probably, saw the clip and thought, okay, this is what he needs to do to win that race. And look, the voters of the state are the ones who are going to make the decision who's going to be the next governor. But what I like about what he's doing is he's distinguishing himself from the rest, and he's been able to amass something like 35% to 40% of that independent vote that went to Trump, of those non-declining state independent voters, to his side of the aisle, and he has some Trump Republicans that are also supporting him. So he's been able to build a vast coalition: Democrats, Republicans, Independents, declining state. It's very interesting,
2: and it's interesting how in some Democratic districts, Democrats are going way to the left with the Democratic Socialists, but in a place like Iowa, that the real success is going to the middle. Let's talk about an issue that sends people back to their camps: immigration. So there was some news today when it comes to visas and news that the Trump administration is ordering a pause for immigration visas for an unknown amount of time in order to train visa officers on new guidance to ensure that applicants have enough financial means to support themselves after they arrive. Not clear how long this is going to last for. Your take on this and how this impacts the system.
10: Well, I'm not surprised of this new initiative on the part of the Trump administration. It's sad to see that this is happening, but I'm not surprised because we're seeing the beginnings of this in the last year as folks were coming into the U.S. from different countries, Latin American countries, Middle Eastern countries, and other countries. INS officers or customs officers are going through their phones, trying to see if they said anything bad about the president, what their politics are, to determine whether they're going to get questioned. That's the kind of thing you see in a communist country. Hopefully, the kind of training that they're talking about giving these individuals that are vetting the process for visas are not going to have that political inclination, because that's where you really start losing the wheels on the democratic form of government that we have. I think it's very dangerous to go down that path. Let's see what they come up with. But certainly, this is a country of immigrants. One, you say people should come in here the right way. And now when people are coming the right way, now you're saying you're going to put the brakes on that as well. I mean, I think we can't speak out of both sides of our mouth. We don't like illegal immigration, but we do like legal immigration. But then we don't want legal immigration. So what is it? What do we want to do?
1: We like legal immigration. We just want to make sure that the system is working. Right now, they're investigating 200,000 people that have gained the system or game the system to have these visa overstays or who have come in here and not gone back. And so when you have a problem, it's like a bathtub. You, before you can start cleaning up the flood, you actually have to turn the water off on the spigots, right? And so the Trump administration putting a hold on things to make sure that these are people who are not coming in here to cause us harm, because obviously the world is a hot spot right now for people that would like to do harm to America, that are coming here for birth tourism, which of course we have a huge problem with, especially from China, and then who are coming in here with the intention to overstay their visas. Look, if they're not getting it right, you have to fix the system. This doesn't mean we don't want people to come in the right way. It just means if we know there's a problem, and we do, and we know that the system is broken, we have to take the time to fix it, or we can't expect different results.
2: Do you think that they legitimately are going to reopen the system anytime soon?
1: I do.
2: The last time that they stopped something like this, it went for 8 months, and the only reason that

0: dragging your feet on this, and that's the fear for some people.
1: And I'm sure that fear is out there for some people. And again, politics always slips in. But I would say this is another one of those issues, just like voting, that should not become political. We should all care about the safety of our country. We should all care about protecting our borders, our own people, and protecting our system for both the people in the country and for those of the people who are trying to come in legally and do it the right way. We want to make sure it's fair for them, too.
0: That's going to have to be the last word. Jennifer, Fabian, great to see both of you. Thank you so much.
1: Thanks.
2: Thank you.
0: When we return here on The Story Is, a torrent of floodwater leaves a trail of devastation along the Nepal-China border. We will head to China for the latest there next.

0: captures just some of the catastrophic damage left behind when a landslide set a wall of water and mud sweeping through towns and villages. The death toll now stands at 165, but unfortunately it's expected to rise and could be significantly higher than that. Search operations are ongoing for more than 1,300 people who are missing. Check this out. Some people literally being pulled from the mud. More than 300 foreign nationals among those unaccounted for, including at least 47 American citizens. The region could see the last thing they need, more rain in the hours ahead. Showers, thunderstorms possible, which could make this even harder to get people out. CNN's Mike Valerio is live in Beijing. And Mike, let's talk about what's happening on the China side of this as well, because that's another big part of this story.
1: And a couple minutes ago, Alex, we just got the breaking news that China's first rescue team from outside the region has reached the disaster zone, specifically Girong Port, which is that seven-story building that you see in some of the most dramatic footage, with that wall of water and debris careening towards it and people running. So that certainly is one of the epicenters of the disaster zone. You're seeing video that is the latest piece of video that we've been able to get from drones and helicopters from the site as of today. But that is certainly good news. 141 rescuers arriving at Girong Port and a high altitude capable ME-171 helicopter reaching that disaster zone. There are also additional plans to be able to charter a civil aviation flight for a 111-member China rescue team to reach that area that you're seeing on the screen as well. Now, Girong Port, it's incredibly isolated. The primary goal of rescue teams coming from Beijing, coming from Chongqing, all other parts of China, is to restore road access to this area. Customs and immigration officials were certainly working inside of that building, a key land bridge between China and Nepal for trade, millions and millions of dollars between those two sides. We also additionally have helicopter video that came in from the Nepali army where you could see people who are being pulled from the mud, their entire bodies caked with mud, with just about a handful of soldiers on board these helicopters reaching these very isolated areas. So certainly some small moments of good news in terms of these incredible rescues that are unfolding. But as you mentioned, we have thunderstorms that are in the forecast for later today. And we heard from members of Chinese state media that as they reached the front areas of the landslide, mud was up to about 5 feet up to their chest, 1.5 meters. So it just shows you how much debris there is. But getting to these areas is such an incredibly difficult task.
0: Yes, it is. And we are thinking about them and rooting for them in the hours ahead. CNN's Mike Valerio following the latest developments from Beijing. Mike, thank you for that update. Now to a situation so horrifying it's almost impossible to imagine. But a former Israeli hostage kidnapped by Hamas on October 7th and held for more than 2 years, was asked to dig his own grave. In an exclusive interview with CNN's Bianca Goldriga, Eviatar David takes us back to that moment of sheer terror and describes the surreal experience unfolding all around him.
2: There were far too many days, however, that you weren't fed. And that brings me to that video that the world saw of you emaciated, forced to dig your own grave. You've said that it was the commander, the Hamas terrorist commander, who picked you for that video because you looked worse than everyone else that was there with you. Just talk about that moment.
3: When they're telling me, like, to go with them for the grave, when they wanted me to dig, so they took me, like, 50 meters walk, and for me I almost collapsed. It was almost impossible for me to do. And I'm telling them that it's very hard, but they didn't really listen, didn't really care. And when they take me inside their room, the terrorist room, I can hear them laughing and eating cakes and drinking tea. Like there's no person that walks like next to them and looks like a skeleton. It's surreal. It was very frustrating. But this is how they are. They're very cruel.
0: Reminder of how horrible that situation was. Our thanks to Bianca Goldriga for that. You can watch her full exclusive interview.
3: Eating cakes and drinking tea. Like there's no person that walks like next to them and looks like a skeleton. It's surreal. It was very frustrating. But this is how they are. They're very cruel.
0: Reminder of how horrible that situation was. Our thanks to Bianca Goldriga for that. You can watch her full exclusive interview on CNN.com. Thanks so much for watching This Story Is. For our international viewers, World Sport is up next. For our viewers here in North America, I'll be right back with more news.

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1: Back now to our top story, that deadly flash flooding on the Nepal-China border. 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
1: Closing arguments are set to begin in the next few hours in Lindsey Clancy's triple murder trial. An FBI psychiatrist was the last witness to take the stand. He testified that Clancy was able to tell right from wrong when she killed her three children, a key question for the jury when deliberation starts. The 36-year-old former nurse has pleaded not guilty. Prosecutors and her defense team will have up to an hour each for closing arguments before the case is handed over to the jury. Jurors will then consider charges of first-degree murder, second-degree murder, or manslaughter. Former federal prosecutor Nima Ramani is joining me now live. He is the president of West Coast Trial Lawyers. Welcome back. We followed sort of every step of this together. Let's start and hear from the FBI guy we were talking about. Listen to him.
2: The day was really one of significant control. The activities that she engaged in that day, spending time with her children with Play-Doh, taking them outside to build a snowman, sending photographs of the children to her mother, to her husband on Instagram.
1: Why end with that?
3: I think you ended with this forensic psychiatrist, Alex, because you really had to walk back some of the overzealous prosecution arguments. So in their opening statements, for instance, they argued that Lindsey Clancy manipulated her doctors. Then they argued that the suicide was either exaggerated or even fake. You have this particular expert saying, you know what? Mental illness is real. Clancy was mentally ill, but that doesn't mean she was legally insane. And he was able to distinguish between the two in a very effective way by saying the voices she heard were intermittent, that's not typical, and she was able to control her behavior. So he hit both prongs of insanity under Massachusetts law.
1: So you obviously are an attorney. You've tried a lot of cases. You know what it's like the night before a closing argument. What's going on in the minds of these attorneys right now? How are they thinking about this?
3: So they're practicing in the shower. They're practicing on the drive to the courthouse. I mean, you really got to memorize it. You don't want to be reading because you want to connect with the jurors. This is your last chance to speak to them. And you got to make your argument. Like, if you're the prosecution, you really got to focus on that planning, that premeditation, those internet searches, sending Patrick off to get takeout in the CVS. That's not an insane person. Of course, if you're the defense, you're going to focus on the psychiatric meds, the suicide attempt, the voices, to really focus on those jury instructions that, look, this isn't someone that really knew right from wrong or could control her behavior.
1: When this thing started, you thought she was going to be convicted, right?
3: I thought this was a layup for the Commonwealth. Three kids killed under the age of five. The defense has really done an outstanding job, not just in the courtroom, but the court of public opinion. I mean, you look outside and you go on social media. The majority of people believe that Lindsey Clancy is not criminally responsible. If you asked me this a month ago, I would have said you're crazy. No pun intended.
1: Yeah, but so you think that the insanity defense is going to work?
3: I do. I'm going to shoot my shot, go on record and say I think Lindsey Clancy will be acquitted, or there's a possibility of a hung jury, but it's going to be significantly in favor of the defense, maybe a few holdouts for the prosecution.
1: We'll see what happens in the coming days on that. We also could have a decision soon on the Tupac Shakur trial. Big developments on that front today.
3: No question. The prosecution today abruptly stopped. They'd asked for a month for their case, and all of a sudden, 8 court days they're wrapping. The problem is they're basing their case entirely on Davis's own words. They don't have any corroborating evidence, no DNA, no fingerprints. They don't have the murder weapon. They don't have the getaway car. So this is another case that the evidence is favoring the defense. The defense says they only need 2 hours for their case in chief tomorrow. Guess what? That means that they're that confident. And I also predict in that case that they'll get an acquittal.
1: Wow. So this is of course, Dwayne Davis. The charge is that he was sort of leading the charge and the man behind the shooting, even though he didn't pull the trigger. He says, yes, I admitted to that, but don't believe what I had to say. I'm a liar and a BS artist. And you say that that's actually going to work?
3: I think so. And the reason is he has given previous interviews to law enforcement. Back in 97, when Biggie Smalls was shot here in L.A., yeah, he said he had nothing to do with Tupac's murder. And then he also said, really without any reason or evidence whatsoever, that Diddy offered him $1 million to kill Suge Knight and Tupac. No evidence of that. So he's been caught in lies. And I think one of the defense's best arguments, Alex, is this. For 30 years, no one prosecuted Keefe D. Davis because they knew he was a liar. They knew he wasn't credible. The whole case is political. I think it's going to resonate with the jurors.
1: We'll see. Nima Ramani, thank you for coming on. We appreciate it. We'll be back with a look at the stories of the day ahead next.

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1: Welcome back to The Story As. I'm Alex Michelson. Let's take a look at the top stories for the day ahead. People here in Southern California will have a front row seat for Thursday night's partial lunar eclipse. The main stage will begin at 7:34 p.m. Pacific time when the moon will fall under the core Earth's shadow. It will gradually turn a reddish copper color, but it is not considered a true blood moon because it is only a partial eclipse. Only a billion people in the Americas will be able to see the entire event. A desperate and difficult search is underway for catastrophic flash floods swept through villages along the Nepal-China border. More than 1,300 people are missing after a landslide triggered the torrent of water and mud. At least 300 foreign nationals are among those unaccounted for, including at least 47 Americans. 165 people have been killed. That death toll is expected to rise. And military personnel on board the USS Theodore Roosevelt are getting a better sense of their mission in the Middle East. Top Navy official says the warship will spend at least 7 months in the region. Roosevelt and his company of 5,000 expected to relieve the USS George Washington, which replaced the USS Abraham Lincoln just last week. Thanks for watching. The story is tomorrow we will have the peak best part of that lunar eclipse happening live during our show. We hope you'll join us for that special event. See you then.

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1: Good evening. Thanks for joining us. We begin tonight with the desperate and difficult search underway in Nepal for hundreds, possibly thousands of people, including at least 47 Americans. They're missing after a landslide sent a wall of water and mud several stories high, sweeping through towns and cities along the border between China and Nepal. Those are buses you see about to be swept away there. Elsewhere, it was entire bridges. The speed of the water, the power of it is hard to fathom. This is other surveillance video from high above the gorge. Those are people down there being swept away. You can see the water roaring down the valley, then overtopping a multi-story building, washing people away. Some, though, were lucky they saw it coming. Some people fleeing on motorcycles. This video from a greater distance shows more of the scale of it. So much of the destruction came too quickly and too close for anyone to be saved, but some who were lucky enough to escape the immediate destruction still were left stranded and had to be pulled from rooftops on helicopters. Again, though, scenes like that aside, hundreds are missing, including more than 300 foreign nationals, among them, as we said, 47 Americans. Upwards of 150 people are known to have died at a time of the year when people from all around the world make pilgrimages to the area. We begin our coverage with CNN's Will Ripley.
2: A bridge snaps before being swept away as floodwater pours into Nepal's Trishuli River. Video shared on social media shows people running and riding away on motorbikes, realizing how little time they have to get to safety. At this Himalayan border crossing, people on the street could probably hear the danger coming before they could see it. A recently rebuilt, earthquake-resistant building blocked their view of the monster wall of water until it was too late. From this view, you can see the floodwater's ferocious speed and massive scale. People desperately running for their lives have nowhere safe to go. In what appears to be about 20 seconds on video, the flood consumes everything in its path. A row of buses, a four-story building, a bridge, gone, buried beneath a black wall of water. From the air, a helicopter pilot watches the disaster race through the valleys below, sweeping away homes, trees, and roads.
3: The whole scenario, it was horrendous. It was uncanny, anything like you've ever seen before.
2: On this bus in Nepal, passengers spot the giant waves crashing into the bridge behind them. The streets are full of people trying to get away. Panic fills the bus as passengers look out the windows at the horror unfolding. In the same town, from the safety of a hillside temple, people watch helplessly as the deluge of dark water breaks apart a bridge like a toy, dragging it downstream. This video from the Nepal Red Cross captures the speed and strength of the water, whipping around cars and tearing down power lines in its path. The flood came crashing down from high in the Himalayas. Scientists at Kathmandu University believe an avalanche of ice and rock may have blocked a river until the water broke through. A torrent of water, mud, and debris forcing its way downstream, submerging or destroying buildings, tearing villages apart. Mile after mile of these majestic mountain valleys, a dark scar carved into the landscape. Foreign tourists, including Americans, are among the missing. At this vital land gateway between China and Nepal, the mudslide ripped apart roads, knocking out power and communications, leaving communities on both sides of the border cut off. On the ground, people get their first look at what little the flood left behind. And amid the horror, hope, a helicopter makes a daring rooftop rescue, one of many in the hours and days ahead. Will Ripley, CNN, Taipei.
1: Well, joining us now is Ben Ayers. He's a journalist with Outside Magazine, who's been based in Nepal for more than 20 years. He's co-host of the Everest Live podcast. Also joining us, Dan Sugar, who's an associate professor in the Earth, Energy, and Environment Department of the University of Calgary. Ben, you know this area well. First of all, just what goes through your mind as you see these extraordinarily just devastating videos?
4: Well, you can't help but think about what the experiences of the people in that valley must have been like. Just the size and the scale of this event is unprecedented. And it's really hard to just imagine, you know, what that was like. And this was, you know, as you saw in many of the videos, it was a blue sky event. This is something that didn't come after days and days of rain. It wasn't something that happened slowly. It literally came out of nowhere.
1: And Ben, just in terms of this area, the ability of rescue crews to get there, how difficult a rescue recovery operation is this going to be?
4: It's going to be incredibly difficult. There's damage over 100 kilometers down the river, about 60 miles. And getting around Nepal in the best of days is difficult, made more difficult during the monsoon season as roads wash out. But this river basically splits Nepal in half. So all of the main roadways, trade arteries, everything in this is destroyed. For rescue teams, the only real way to access the areas will be by helicopter. And that's just not an efficient way to get a lot of people there. The police and the army are coordinating those events, but we're looking at a very, very long road ahead.
1: Professor, what, if anything, at this stage, can you determine based on the videos or satellite imagery you've seen about the cause of this?
5: Yeah. Looking at satellite imagery from about 12 hours ago, we could figure out that a large chunk of a glacier had collapsed into the valley below. Unfortunately, you know, as Ben was saying, because this is the monsoon, the area is still pretty cloudy, and so it was hard to tell whether there was an additional sort of large landslide that accompanied that. These videos that we're seeing, the amounts of the volumes of water coming through the valley are just astounding amounts of water and debris, and a little bit hard to reconcile how much we're seeing in these videos with how much glacier ice we know was lost. And so there's got to be some other element to the story that we can't see quite yet from the satellite imagery.
1: And Ben, in terms of again, rescue work in Nepal, what are the resources that they have? It's obviously a very poor country.
4: Yeah, I mean, unfortunately, Nepal is, you know, it's quite a poor country, but also Nepal is subject to these kind of natural disasters all the time. Being in the Himalayas, issues with climate change, you know, with these natural disasters, it's seismically prone. It's something that we see over and over again there. Despite this, the only real resources in the country with any kind of scale would be the army and the police. Unfortunately, there are 83 security forces that are missing from the flood itself. Nepal is a really resource-constrained country. So getting people on the scene here, even being able to come up with an effective plan, is going to be incredibly difficult. And it's not just in the rescue phase, but we're moving into, you know, the end of the monsoon, the harvest season. The economic damage to this, to the entire country, is something that will be felt for years to come.
1: Professor, I mean, again, limited what we know, is there anything that geologists can do to predict something like this? Would there have been any kind of advance warning to anybody about this?
5: Yeah, you know, certainly the million-dollar question. If you preliminary analysis so far shows that there probably was some sort of deformation of this slope prior to the failure this morning or yesterday, you know, in mountain, steep mountain environments like this, or you know, anywhere in high mountain Asia, or the Andes, or the Rockies, et cetera, a lot of slopes are moving. And, you know, we as a scientific community and governments really need to be paying a lot more attention to these slopes before they, you know, before they develop into disasters. This is, you know, as Ben was saying, Nepal sees its fair share, more than its fair share of these kinds of events. But this one, you know, as we can see in the video right here, this is the worst that I've ever seen.
1: Yeah, it is truly just horrific. Dan Sugar, appreciate it. Ben Ayers as well. Really appreciate it. Coming up just ahead tonight, my exclusive conversation with Bill Gates, who is sounding the alarm on AI, warning about its potentially dire consequences, saying it should be, in his words, the world's top priority to address them. Next, the live reports from Dolly Parton's home and theme park, Dollywood. Also, actor and director Henry Winkler, what it was like to direct her in the first TV movie she made, A Smoky Mountain Christmas. We'll be right back.

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2: We're going to be continuing to follow the flooding in Nepal and bring you any updates as warranted throughout the evening tonight as the search for hundreds of missing there continues. Right now, though, today's bittersweet remembrances of Dolly Parton, starting in London.

0: That is the King's Guard playing 9 to 5 at Buckingham Palace today. Their tribute to Dolly Parton, who died yesterday, is being celebrated around the world today. No less musical royalty than Sir Paul McCartney saying, quote, "It is hard to imagine living in a world without Dolly." Taylor Swift saying simply, "A world without Dolly doesn't feel possible, real, or right." Her goddaughter, Miley Cyrus, called the loss she was experiencing beyond what feels right to share. This, by the way, is a look at the growing collection of tributes to the Dolly Parton statue not far from where she grew up in eastern Tennessee. CNN's Sarah Seidner is outside Nashville where she lived and joins us now from there. What's the scene like, Sarah?
1: It's beautiful because all day long people have been coming and bringing messages, notes, flowers. And I'll give you just a look at it. We're right outside the gate, her home behind it. The flag is at half staff. But really, this is a story about the outpouring of love for her. People are quoting her songs. They are sort of using the "I Will Always Love You" song and turning into "We Will Always Love You, Dolly." We've seen that a lot today. You know, this place is special to Dolly. Nashville and the outskirts, special to her because she came here as a kid. She's from Tennessee, obviously, and she came here 13 years old. Was the first time that she performed at the Grand Ole Opry in Nashville, which is just down the road a bit. And then when she graduated high school, she couldn't wait to get here. She left the day she graduated, the day after, and she showed up here at 18 years old, and she wanted to be a star. And boy, did she keep that promise to herself. Now, Dolly Parton has written and performed some of the most heart-wrenching, the most barn-raising, the most boot-scootin' songs that you could ever imagine. And that's what people are remembering here. But they're also remembering her humanity. We have seen lots of children coming, some of them with books that they got from the Imagination Library. She put that in place so that kids learn to read and learn to love to read. And there's a lot of talk about her humanity, her kindness. But this place has a special place in her heart, and she has a special place in Nashville because there's a lot of people around here who played with her, who were able to see her genius up close and personal and learn from it, and also get to hang out with her and listen to her wit. There's a lot of folks that when they tell stories, they're filled with sorrow, but then they start laughing because they start thinking about all the things she said and did and the jokes she made and just the happiness that she brought. So we're seeing that over and over and over again played out here in and around Nashville, Anderson.
0: Mm. And how long have people been gathering there for?
1: They've been gathering here since last night. You know, it was a real shock to many people because you'll remember that several months ago, her sister had put this message out to the public saying, you know, please pray for Dolly. And people thought, oh my gosh, is she okay? And then Dolly came back and says, I'm fine. I'm going to be all right. And now here we are several months later and she is gone. So a lot of people were holding on to hope that she was going to be all right. But unfortunately, she had a short, as they put it, bout with cancer, and she didn't make it. I do want to let you listen to these stories. I just want to give you the juxtaposition of what people are feeling, those who got to be around her, like a member of the Oak Ridge Boys, the lead singer, been there for 60 years, played with Dolly at the Grand Ole Opry. Here's what he had to say, and a makeup artist that got to spend a day with her and Kenny Rogers. Take a listen.
2: It was so great just to sit down and sing with her and be with her. She's everything you ever dreamed a star would be, plus more. I was devastated when I heard it yesterday. I couldn't hardly talk for a while.
3: It's heartbreaking. I mean, she was truly a trailblazer and for women and for music and for songwriting, and she was just a legend. She was walking out of her dressing room, and I have naturally curly hair, and she was wearing her curly-haired wig that day, and she looked at me and she said, "Look, we have the same hair. She was, the only difference is yours is real." And I was like, oh, I love that. And she was just funny as she always is and quick with her wit.
1: And there you go, the juxtaposition between the sorrow they feel that she is gone, but the joy they felt just being in her presence and the joy we all felt from listening to her music. And I do want to leave you with this. Dolly has given us so many gifts for so many decades, and there is another gift that she has promised us all, but we're going to have to wait for it. She has under lock and key an unreleased song, a song that she wrote in 2015 that she has put in lock and key, and she said, look, that can only be opened and released when she would have turned 100 years old. That is in 2046. I can only hope there are all around to hear it. Anderson?
0: Yeah, let's hope. Sarah Seidner, thank you. Appreciate it. Starting in 1986, Dolly Parton fans had a theme park of their own. Dollywood, of course, soon grew and now encompasses a water park, two hotels. CNN's Jason Carroll has more.
4: Those who knew Dolly Parton say she would agree with the old adage, the show must go on. And here in Dollywood, the theme park that she created, nestled in Sevier County where she grew up, it does go on. It was open today and filled with fans to share how she had touched their lives, even in the smallest of ways.
5: My grandpa swears Dolly Parton winked at him when they saw her back in like the 70s. And my grandma will deny it to this day, but she'll behind his back say she really did wink at him.
4: It's well known Parton was a prolific songwriter and singer, but here in these parts, she is just as well known for how she gave back to her community. Not uncommon to hear from adults who remember getting free books as children, thanks to Parton's literacy program, Imagination Library, which she started in 1995.
6: I got her books growing up as a child, so
7: we all did.
6: Promotion of education.
4: Yeah. And oh wait, all of
8: the
4: you
8: Imagination
4: got
8: Library.
6: Yeah, yeah.
4: All
6: you
4: of you got the
6: every
4: books.
6: Month.
4: Yep. A book every month.
6: Yep, I still read them.
4: Millions of children receive books all because Parton's father could not read or write. And Parton, who grew up very poor, wanted to make sure children learned to love reading, regardless of income. Her philanthropic efforts didn't end there. In 1991, she created a buddy program in Sevier County to improve school dropout rates.
9: If you get a buddy, you pick your buddy, and if you and your buddy make it through high school, she gives you $500 each.
4: David Ware was one of those recipients. He later became mayor and now city manager of Pigeon Forge, the small town next to Parton's hometown, Sevierville.
9: And years later, here I am getting to work with her on the government.
4: Can you tell me what it was like working with her?
9: She was, so everybody knows Dolly on stage. Everybody knows Dolly in the interviews. She's so wonderful. She's so charismatic, witty, gritty, resourceful, funny. She's larger than life.
4: Folks around here say just about everyone has a Dolly story.
10: Once I came in, she accepted me just like I'd been around her my whole career.
4: Pigeon Forge police chief used to help with Parton's security team. He says she was genuine, down to earth, and had a good sense of humor.
10: Tried to make best working conditions over there that she could.
4: I'm wondering how you think she might be remembered.
10: I told her one time that she's larger than Elvis.
4: Oh, you
10: and
4: told her she was larger than
10: she
4: Elvis.
10: Just kind of laughed that off, said there's no way.
4: Humor, grace, generosity. In honor of her life, flowers and cards left at a makeshift memorial at her statue in her hometown. All to honor a woman embraced by the world, but someone who never lost touch with the place that shaped who she was. And so, Anderson, now there's this big question. What happens to Dollywood now that Dolly Parton is gone? Well, you know, the folks here at this amusement park, you know, released a statement saying that it was always Dolly Parton's wishes for the park to go on, to continue to be a place of joy, hope, and togetherness. And so the feeling now is that this will now become a living memorial of who she was. And, you know, I was talking to Joanna. She runs the gift shop right over here, and she's been here for a while. And when I asked her the question about what do you think happens to the park now, she said, look, she's already seen little girls come to the park having little girl Dolly parties. And so the feeling is that all that she represented in one generation will now be passed on to a younger generation who will continue to enjoy the park. Anderson?
0: Yeah, well, let's hope so. Jason Carroll, appreciate it. Thank you. And take a look. This was the first movie Dolly Parton made, and it was directed by Henry Winkler. He joins me in a moment to talk about working with her. Also, later tonight, sad to say, another loss. We remember actor Tim Curry, who starred in Hollywood hits like Home Alone, Rocky Horror Picture Show, and many more. We'll be right back.

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2: We're now on the life and legacy of Dolly Parton. In a moment, I'll speak with my friend, actor, director Henry Winkler. He directed her in her first TV movie back in 1986 called A Smoky Mountain Christmas, set in her home state of Tennessee. Here's a clip.
3: And the way you feel about yourself, that's called having confidence, and that's real good. But when you get right down to it, it's not the package that really matters. It's what's inside the wrapping. It's what's down deep in your heart. That's what really counts.
4: Is that true?
3: That's very, very true.
2: And Henry Winkler joins me now. Henry, it's great to see you. What was she like when you were working with her? What went through your mind when you heard she had died?
5: Okay, so the first time I met her was in my office, excuse me, at Paramount. She came because she was going to see if she wanted me to

0: Sorry, go ahead.
1: No, I was just going to say the last part, and how did I feel? The universe was torn when we lost Dolly Parton. You know, there are so many people across the world that die every moment, and then there is someone who just lit up the universe, and that light is dim now.
0: Well, I got to meet her through, I think, our mutual friend Sandy Gallen, who you know very well or knew very well, and who we miss as well. But it's interesting to me that she never changed. The person you first met was the person you met every time you met her decades later.
1: That is absolutely true, and it's not just true of me. It is true of every human being that came or was lucky enough to be in her aura. You know, 30, 40 years later, I had an Italian dinner with her at a restaurant here in LA. She had a great appetite. You would not imagine that. She loved food. And again, it was because of the late, great Sandy Gallen. She never changed an iota of her essence. It was like something to be in or around her. I am so lucky that I had that opportunity.
0: It's also rare for somebody from the world of music to be able to have a very successful career in Hollywood, whether it's on television or in movies. It's a hard
1: You
0: crossover to
1: know what?
0: make.
1: It is a hard crossover for most people to make. But here is a woman who said, I watched an interview that she did with Barbara Walters, and she said then at the very beginning, I know exactly who I am. I know exactly what I want. People have said you must change your image. She said, I'm going to make a fortune out of it. She absolutely was from her wig to her toes, knew exactly where her place was on the earth.
0: Well, Henry, I texted Andy when I heard the news about Dolly Parton. I said that, if there is an afterlife, I hope Sandy is there greeting her as she comes in to let her know the lay of the land, as he probably did in Hollywood as well. Henry Winkler, it's great to have you on. Thank you.
1: But I just want to say that if there is a God, she is in heaven, and he is very, very fortunate now to have her in his home.
0: Yeah. Henry, thank you. Always a pleasure. Coming up next, after years of touting how good its safeguards already were for kids online, Facebook and Instagram's parent company agrees to do far more in today's $18 billion lawsuit settlement. Plus, my exclusive conversation with Bill Gates on the dangers he now sees in AI.

0: and explosive takeoff. Try GlideStep Skechers Slip-ins.
1: Meta, the parent company of Instagram and Facebook, agreed to a historic settlement of $18 billion today in a move that ends a federal trial where Meta was accused of intentionally designing addictive social media platforms that harm the mental health of young users. Now, the tech company admits no wrongdoing under the deal, but says it'll pay out the billions to fund youth online safety programs for 48 states. The only states not joining the settlement were Florida and New Mexico. CNN contributor and tech journalist Jake Ward joins us. He's been covering the trial since it started last week. He's the founder of theripcurrent.com. So, Jake, what about the changes Meta says it will make to Instagram and Facebook? What are those actually expected to be?
2: Well, Anderson, you know, if you told your average reasonable person what these are, they'd say, really, those aren't a matter of law already. They're fairly, you know, straightforward. There's a daily two-hour cap across Facebook and Instagram combined. For kids, only a parent can turn that off. There's a block at night that begins at midnight, ends at 6 a.m. There's a whole new thing where they're basically taking away the default setting for teenagers that would slap a like and reaction count on them, which one witness said was like a badge of popularity that was doing incredible mental health harm to girls especially. These are all, you know, fairly common sense things. And the thing is, Anderson, you know, sitting in the courtroom as I have been, these are things that basically researchers inside the company have been arguing for a long time, but had, according to the states, been turned away so that Meta could make a little more advertising revenue. So this is all now being put into place as part of the settlement along with the money.
1: And do we know what specific features on their platforms are not going to change?
2: Well, this is the really interesting part. The stuff that's carved out, for instance, are DMs, direct messages. DMing your friends on Instagram is one of the number one ways that people socialize, they date. You know, that's what high school runs on right now. And there's no limits around that. Those are carved out. And AI, which Meta has said is its future, those features are also not part of this. And so in theory, you're not allowed to scroll your feed for more than 2 hours, but you can stay up all night DMing with a AI chatbot. And so there's some definite limitations to this settlement, Anderson. I think, you know, fundamentally, you mentioned a moment ago the lack of democratic input. We've been looking for that from the federal government for a long time now. We were looking to the states for it. They've provided some of it with this settlement. But now it's the thousands more private actions, the plaintiffs that are school districts and individuals that are undoubtedly going to carry the ball from here as we see their big trials go forward.
1: Yeah, Jacob Ward, really appreciate it. All your coverage. Thank you. I want to turn now to a warning from Bill Gates about artificial intelligence. The Microsoft co-founder is sounding the alarm in a new essay he's put out, arguing that the AI industry is not admitting the real risks of the technology. And he says it should be, quote, the world's top priority to deal with those risks. He writes, the turbulent AI era is here. The choices we make now are critical. He says AI will either be the greatest equalizer ever invented or the worst source of injustice. Gates thinks the world is not preparing for what's to come. I spoke to Gates earlier in an exclusive TV interview. Bill, you said that there's no plan to ease the entry into the AI era and that we underestimate the impact of AI. In what way?
3: Well, over the last year, these AIs have gotten dramatically more powerful, even faster than I expected. And they're now capable of causing cyber attack risk, bioterrorism risk, psychosocial risk. And I have to say, I'm kind of shocked that the exact criteria that we review these models with and the actions we take to minimize the harms are really completely missing. And the broad dialogue we get all of society talking about the trade-offs here, that's just not taking place. And so, you know, we've got to minimize these harms through careful review and criteria. And we have to accelerate the good stuff or else, you know, we could have a complete backlash that AI would suffer from.
1: I talked to Dario Amodei last May. He was estimating 50% of all entry-level white-collar jobs could be eliminated in the next 1 to 5 years, 10 to 20% unemployment possibly in the next 5 years. You write about what you think are the three big risks that come with the transition to AI. Can you just go through them?
3: Yeah, so there's a big risk of people with ill intent, either defrauding people, cyber attacks, or in the extreme case, bioterrorism. And so, you know, these negative uses, we need to monitor things like creating a dangerous virus to see if that's happening. Another problem will be the job market change, which has not happened yet, but because the AIs are getting so reliable now, they can be used for a variety of well-defined jobs, and you know that would be a tough thing to adjust to. And finally, just the psychosocial effect that a kid might have all their friends being AIs and not be pushed to deal with real humans and you know all the learnings and joy you get by being engaged socially. And so every one of those things, I'm very concerned, and I want to slow down or eliminate those negative effects.
1: Well, I mean, is that possible? I mean, on the job loss, you know, the counter argument that some people make is, look, you know, at every technological change, there's been job losses, you know, with the electric light bulb, lamp lighters lost their jobs. You, in this essay, make the argument that a lot of past technological changes, the job losses have taken place over a longer period of time, even several generations in some cases. These job losses will come much quicker and all at once.
3: Yes, it's across every sector of the economy, initially with white collar, but then as the humanoid robots come along, blue collar as well, you will have, for the first time, the equivalent of human cognition. So that past history misleads people because there we were richer, and so jobs like you know, designing rides at Disneyland, having more psychiatrists, we were richer enough to create those additional jobs. Here, as the machine gets better than human for well-defined jobs and works 24 hours a day, it's going to be a bigger deal. And so the bar for somebody coming along and saying this time is different is very high. But I'm staking my reputation completely on the fact that in terms of the impact on the job market, this is very different than any technology that I've been involved in or that has come across in human history.
1: How concerned are you about, and do you think society has kind of considered enough, what the impact of just people not having or machines or computers being able to do jobs much better than humans can? I mean, like, what happens to pride in work or human initiative, or I mean, you write about what happens to kids who and critical thinking. That seems really alarming to me.
3: Yes. You know, the AIs can do unbelievable good, including if you want to learn more, you know, and, you know, help have an aid to help make better decisions, analyze data. I'm, you know, a very excited user, but it is such a dramatic change that I really expected this last year, as we crossed the threshold of danger, that society would get involved in this dialogue. Instead, right now, you have, you know, people in the industry sort of disagreeing with each other, but to get the right solutions politically, to bring the right expertise to bear, to make it democratically valid, to move as quickly as we need to, it's got to be the academicians, it's got to be more corporate voices, and eventually, you know, politicians in both parties listening to these concerns and making sure we don't end up with some, you know, sort of just pure black and white stop at all because we don't have the right reviews and thresholds and safeguards.
1: As a parent, it's hard to fully grasp what's going to happen in the next 5 years, let alone 15, what do you say to parents about, if you had little kids now, how would you be approaching this?
3: Yeah, I spent a few days with the two granddaughters I have, 3 and 1, and, you know, it just makes you think, what will education be like? I divide the challenge here into two periods. We have the next 20 years, where the AIs are not able to, you know, make all the food and do the manufacturing and, you know, maintain all the robots. And so you'll have, once you get to that 20-year period, you'll have deep purpose issues, but you'll have a lot of abundance. I'm more focused in this memo on how do we get through this incredibly turmoil-ridden period we'll have, where society's adjusting to this completely unprecedented set of capabilities. And, you know, I'm saying, don't think that they're going to stop and not be good at things. There's people who, you know, think, oh, they must, you're going to reach some upper bound. For the majority of jobs, that is not the case. And so the silence is what really drove me to speak out at this point, because we have to get everybody's voice in this. You know, these are a set of democratic trade-offs that have to be made. And, you know, people who think, okay, I'll block a data center, that really isn't going to slow things down. Those data centers will show up somewhere. We have to take the AI issue, and it's the bads versus the goods, on in a very explicit way.
1: One of the things you write, you said this is either going to be the greatest equalizer ever invented or the worst source of injustice. Which one do you think it is right now, if you had to guess, which one is it going to be?
3: I still believe that if we activate society broadly, both as users, as you know, a lot of experts, you know, what I am saying is that for all of the challenges, there would be a serious review and a criteria under which a model had to meet, things like being monitorable for creating bioterrorism tools. And so I still think it's within our grasp to shape this in a net positive way. You know, it's like when nuclear came along, is it nuclear weapons or is it nuclear energy? This is 1,000 times bigger and has both that the negative aspect and the positive coexisting in the same technology.
1: I do want to ask you about Jeffrey Epstein. This is your first television appearance since your closed-door interview before the House Oversight Committee, which is investigating Epstein's crimes. What was the extent of your relationship with Epstein? Did you ever interact with any of his victims?
3: Yeah, I really appreciated the opportunity to go in and answer every question that day. And that's all public. People are curious. I encourage them to look at that. You know, I went through every single meeting, every single email. I didn't have a social relationship. I didn't meet any women through him. I had a misguided view that he could facilitate my raising philanthropic funds for global health. It was a gigantic mistake, which I talk about in my testimony, and I've really learned from that. You know, I'm very apologetic that I gave him any credibility at all. And, you know, I spent today really saying, you know, what I did do and being very, very clear what I did not.
1: There was a series of graphic, unverified allegations against you that Epstein appears to have written himself in July of 2013 in these draft emails that were never sent. It sounded like he was trying to blackmail you. Were you aware he was trying to do that?
3: No. It's complicated enough that really that's where, you know, the, what is it, several hundred pages of testimony gets to it. And, you know, I didn't know that he was considering blackmailing me. He never did blackmail me, but, you know, it just shows how foolish I was to spend time with him.
1: Bill, thanks so much for your time. Well, coming up, remembering actor Tim Curry, who died today after a remarkable life and acting career.
4: You look like you're both pretty grooving.

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3: There are auctions going on right now. 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
5: Well, today we learned that Tim Curry, who made the Rocky Horror Picture Show the pinnacle of glam and camp and gleeful audience participation, has died. He was 80 years old. Randy Kay has more.
6: How'd you do, I see you've met my faithful hand.
7: Unapologetic and eccentric, that was Tim Curry. The British-born actor, best known for his role as the outlandish cross-dressing mad scientist in the cult classic Rocky Horror Picture Show.
6: Such an effort, if we only knew of my plan.
7: In 1975, he stormed onto the movie scene as Dr. Frankenfurter. Before the Rocky Horror Picture Show hit the big screen, Curry had perfected that role on stage in London.
8: He had a lot of power, Frank. He gave a lot of teenagers permission to be different. And I'm very happy that he did have that power.
7: Over the decades, Curry brought to life some of the most beloved misfits and villains. Effortlessly, it seemed, moving between stage and screen.
9: I'm merely a humble butler.
7: Wadsworth, the butler in Clue. Con artist Rooster Hannigan in Annie. And Pennywise, the murderous clown in the 1990 miniseries It. Before that, Curry appeared on Broadway in 1980 as the title role in Amadeus. The play won a Tony Award, and he was nominated for Best Actor.
10: I feel like I've been incarcerated in a blueberry.
7: Curry's voice, perhaps one of his greatest gifts, as well as his laughter.
8: One of the keys is to not encourage an identity, I think, and I've tried to nurse that.
7: In 2012, Curry's life was turned upside down when he had a stroke. In his 2025 memoir, Vagabond, Curry described getting an emergency craniectomy to remove blood clots in his brain. He suffered facial paralysis and had to learn how to speak again. Curry was born in 1946 in England. His father died of a stroke when Curry was just a young boy.
8: He had a stroke, and as they were about to take him into the ambulance, he said, "Look after your mother."
7: Tim Curry never married, nor would he ever discuss his private life. As he wrote in his book, "I have loved and have been loved, and I hope you have too." In one of his last interviews, he was asked about dying and shared he had no fear of death.
8: But I suspect that in the end, I will welcome it. I think it may be very comforting to go bye-bye, and I want to earn it.
7: Tim Curry was 80 years old. Randy Kay, CNN, New York.
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11: Tonight, the president shares a post ripping the party he leads as voter anger intensifies.
12: I'm over it, I think. Over the Trump thing, the Trump wagon.
11: Plus, Darlene Graham's argument against universal health care sparks a debate.
13: If they were sick, they had to get up and go to work.
11: Also, as Pete Hegseth's army firings grow, one of those top officers was told to drop an investigation into the unauthorized flyby of Kid Rock's house. And now that presidencies are allowed to earn billions, Michelle Obama jokes about the cash they left on the table.
1: Well, I have to say, you guys left money on the table. A Michelle meme coin.
9: Didn't even know it was possible.
11: Live at the table, Bacardi Sellers, Jason Rance, Paul Begala, Caroline Sunshine, and Geraldo Rivera. Americans with different perspectives aren't talking to each other, but here they do. Good evening, I'm Abby Phillip in New York. The midterms are now less than 3 months away, and there are some new signs that President Trump might be in panic mode as voter anger intensifies. There's new polling that shows that the president is underwater on a number of key issues, for example, prices and inflation, the economy. He's even losing steam on immigration and border security, which are typically signature pieces of his agenda. But Trump says that this is not his fault.
14: I inherited a mess in so many ways. The border, which I solved very quickly. I inherited so many different problems. That this was a bad administration. This was an incompetent administration. But I inherited high prices. And then from the first day they started using the word affordability, they looked at me, affordability, it was a new word. Nobody ever heard the word.
11: And it's not just his predecessor. The president is once again throwing shade at the very party that he leads. Today, Trump shared a rant against Republicans from a conservative influencer who wrote, "I don't think the Republicans, the GOP, fully grasped how badly they're effing up right now." It continues with a warning that the party might be sleepwalking toward a midterm reckoning. But Trump might have just found a winning solution to this, and that is to turn the spotlight right back on himself. Because just a minute later, he reposted a list of things that he considers to be his biggest accomplishments. And before we open it up to the table here, we want to invite you at home to join the debate. Go to CNN.com/Abby. Weigh in there. We'll get to some of your comments throughout the show. Caroline, the Atlantic is reporting that Trump's advisors told him that the poor polling reflects the fact that the voting public still doesn't know many of his accomplishments. So he suggested that the ad makers mine his own on-camera statements as building blocks. And he says, go look at the clips to make the ads. Is that the right strategy here?
15: Well, the White House definitely needs to get new talking points. You know, when the answer to everything is Iran can't have a nuclear weapon and short-term pain for long-term gain, people aren't believing the talking points anymore. So you're going to have to get new material. But then second to that, the administration does need to do a better job of getting the accomplishments out there. And there are many. There's Trump accounts. There's record low fentanyl deaths. There's been zero border crossings the last 15 months under Biden. It was 5,000 a day in the El Paso sector. They have to know that they're up against a biased media. I mean, respectfully, this network covered Natalie Harp all last week. I didn't hear any word about the young mother in Virginia who was killed by an illegal immigrant from El Salvador. Thank you for having me on so that I can tell people about that. But the admin has to realize, yes, they're up against a biased media. So use the other tools at your disposal that we used very successfully in 2024. Go talk to the podcast audience. Use social media. I'm a big believer that if you don't go talk to people, they will assume the worst about you. It's why I appreciate coming on here. And but when we were talking to people, we were going up in the polls.
11: What about the things that he's actually doing? Because there are also things he's still doing right now that are not helping. I mean, there's the tariffs. The whole thing that he did with beef last week, which infuriated his own base. I mean, he's got some problems that are actually within his control, not just talking points, but things he can actually do.
16: Yeah, the talking points aren't the problem. This presidency up until this point has been a failure. He was elected because of things like affordability, although he doesn't believe that word existed prior to him being elected this go around. But gas prices are still high. Drug prices are still high. Housing prices are still high. Grocery prices are still high. We're now at month six in a war in Iran that he said he was going to bomb his way out of. People aren't seeing an end result of that. So gas prices are going up. Fertilizer's going up. So by every metric, this White House has been a failure. But what he did last week was he went on a 30-minute rant showing people the improvements he was making to the White House with gold ornaments in Washington, D.C. He's a big-time developer, so that's what he's spending his time and energy on. We have a billion-dollar ballroom we're spending money on that taxpayers are footing the bill on. And so Look, I understand that sometimes, you know, you have a bad message or you have a bad messenger. But there also is a point in time, you're about to see candidates begin to do this right now. When your president's a failure, you cut bait and run. And that's what Republicans are starting to do around the country.
15: But would you describe a border where there's been zero border crossings for 15 months as a failure? Because I don't define that as a failure. I have my criticisms, but I don't define that
16: as a failure. Well, I mean, I would...
15: Is that a failure?
16: How about this? No, that's not a failure.
15: And that's not a failure.
16: The failure actually was Democrats. The failure actually was Democrats when we were running for re-election, acting as if the border and crime was not a real issue, right? When people, particularly in Texas and other places, because we were naive.
15: So this has been a success.
16: But the reason that the president was elected was because people were having issues with their pocketbook.
15: And
16: so let me tell you what the failure is.
15: Let me
16: outline the failures of immigration just briefly. The failures of immigration are when we see ICE ripping parents away from children, when we have people, Americans, dead in the street.
15: But first of all,
16: everybody around the table, including Democrats, Barack Obama actually did it well. Everybody says that if you're illegal in this country, you commit a crime, you
15: not
16: should
15: everybody.
16: Get deported.
15: I want to go back to the failures because you did not understand or comprehend
16: the failures of this administration. The reason he got elected is because prices are high.
15: Not just that,
16: rents
15: it was border security
16: high.
15: Too.
16: Listen, you can't
15: it
16: beat
15: was
16: the same drum.
15: Security.
16: How about this? Has he done anything about affordability? The answer is no.
17: Hold on a second.
18: Well, that's
17: I
18: also
17: mean, look,
18: just not
17: let me
18: true.
17: Just make this point because I think it's important to just note that the president closed the border. And he does get some credit for that, although it's interesting to see that he's still underwater even on the border security issue. And it could just be because it's not as high on Americans' lists anymore. Sometimes you're a victim of your success. But the number one issue for Americans is cost of living. He is underwater by 48 points on that issue. Jobs in the economy, underwater, 27 points. Immigration. So that's probably capturing some of what Bakari's talking about, how it's being managed inside the United States. He's underwater by 15 points. Crime and public safety, underwater by 13 points. So there's clear evidence here that Americans think he is not handling, frankly, anything.
18: But I think his point and part of it is getting in front of people and talking about his successes. So, for example, if crime, he's underwater, we have record low crime rates right now, violent crime rates. That has gone down. If he's under
19: Democratic cities also.
18: Yes, as a direct result of policies that the Democrats introduced and then had to walk back, like defunding the police.
16: That's absolutely 100% true.
19: I'm saying the crime is down in Democratic cities.
18: It's down across the country same time that we actually have a president who's now focused on that issue, and it's tied directly to immigration
16: as well.
18: You're
16: telling me Donald Trump is the reason that crime in Baltimore and Little Rock are down?
15: When you deport violent criminals from your country,
16: the
15: violent crime rate goes down.
18: So let me ask you this.
16: That's not how it works.
15: That is exactly how it works.
18: Did crime go up because of Democrats?
16: No.
18: Okay, so crime going up in Democrat cities is not a direct result.
16: Do you know why crime is going down?
18: I absolutely do know why crime is going down.
16: Crime is going down because crime law.
18: No, backing the police and we're deporting.
16: Crime is going down in places like Gary, Indiana, because Eddie Melton, the mayor there, or Baltimore because of the mayor there and Brandon Scott or Randall Woofen or Andre Dickens. Crime is going because they're taking a holistic approach to actually funding things like midnight basketball, after school programs. They're actually pouring money into primary school
18: education.
16: They weren't
18: being funded before?
16: No, they weren't. Not to this rate. So that's why you have 50
18: What happens when you defund police?
17: So
18: does
17: listen,
18: that lead to more
16: crime? When did they defund the police?
17: I think this conversation is actually kind of missing the point. And maybe this is why Republicans are in kind of a bad way, is that you can't tell Americans, don't worry about that economic issue. That shouldn't be as important to you. Let me just tell you about this other thing over here. And as important as crime is, their priorities are their priorities. And you can't gaslight them into thinking that they should care about things that are not as high on their list as the economy.
20: Yes. Caroline and Jason both talked about immigration and crime, and those are important issues, but not this year. It's not what voters want to hear about. Like, you go to a hip-hop concert and start playing disco. That's not going to land very well. Okay, Trump is hated in this country. It's just true. He's at an all-time low, And the Economist went through state by state. Okay, the president carried Michigan. He's now 26 points underwater there. He carried Ohio by 12. He's underwater by 24. He's 30 points underwater in Georgia. He's 22 points underwater in my beloved Texas. This country wants a brake pedal on Trump because of cost of living. Right. And anybody who's talking about Trump on the Republican side, anybody who's advertising Trump on the Republican side is going to lose. If the Democrats had the money, we'd buy him another plane. Because apparently the one he got from Qatar is broken or something. We'd buy him another plane on the promise he would only campaign in swing states. Because he's about as popular as that cyclospora lettuce that gives you exploding diarrhea. There's nobody lining up to buy that crap.
17: Well, he doesn't believe it.
20: Yeah, but he's an idiot.
17: Well, Geraldo, do you remember this? This is from Punchbowl interview a couple weeks ago. Listen.
0: If I don't run, will those people go out and vote? And that's the one thing I can't tell. I'm going to ask them to. The question is, will they vote? Because a lot of them are very angry at Republicans, to be honest with you.
21: They're
0: I don't know. I mean, they're angry at Republicans, but they're not angry at me.
21: That's an interesting thing. Why?
0: They're not angry at me, but they are angry at Republicans.
22: He's extremely frustrated.
17: Yeah, as I often ask, what is going on?
22: He can't get the prices down. He can't win the damn war. Right. He can't make China behave. He can't even make Canada behave. You know, toe the line and tariffs and so forth. So he's and he feels like a Hall of Fame coach who all of a sudden his team is lousy and he blames the team rather than himself. You know, I really do believe that he's in a very tough spot right now. And he goes off on these tangents. I think, Bakari, one thing just factually, isn't the ballroom being funded by donations?
23: Some of it, but it's overrun by double.
20: But that's an invitation for corruption too.
17: Let me just weigh in here just so that we can
18: make that argument.
20: Both are wrong.
17: Some of it is, but the administration has also made it clear that the structure that is underneath the ballroom they consider a taxpayer expense.
23: Right.
17: So the taxpayers are paying for that, and there have been reports that they've been siphoning money from other parts of the government to go into the construction of this ballroom. So some of it is that it's shrouded in some secrecy, but the president's claim that it's 100% taxpayer funded is not true.
22: But it's not that
17: it's 100% privately funded is
22: not
17: true.
22: Right.
17: Yes.
22: Neither may be true. My point is that he sees the end of the line here. The president is a smart man. He sees what's happening with these polls. He sees past the midterms. He sees to his own lame duck presidency, I believe. He's already thinking about the world after the White House. And he's usually people only focus on politics after Labor Day. But I think it's jumping the gun because of costs and because of the war. People are, you know, more involved in politics than they generally are, sooner than they generally are. And he's very, very, he sees it's going through his hands now. The sand going through his hands. He sees the end of the Trump
17: presidency. I think it's an important observation about the president is that he's not as concerned about the Republican well-being writ large. He's concerned about how he is going to be perceived. And look, he's focused on the things he's focused on, whether it's the ballroom, the arch, the
22: airport,
17: the airport, the tariffs, but even the tariffs. He thinks that's a legacy item for him. So that's why he's so committed to it. But next for us, the unintentional result of Darlene Graham sharing her personal story and making a strong case, it seems, for government-funded health care. Plus, the Army's top officer told to drop the investigation into an unauthorized helicopter flyby at Kid Rock's home before he was fired.

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1: Tonight, Democrats are seizing on a comment from Darlene Graham, the sister of the late Lindsey Graham and the Republican senator from South Carolina. She appeared to make the case for government getting involved in health care right after trashing that idea. Listen.
2: Gun control, government-run health care, abortion until the moment of birth. Bad idea after bad idea. Annie Andrews backs them all. I grew up in the back of a bar and liquor store in one room in Central South Carolina. My parents worked long, hard hours to make ends meet. We didn't take vacations. If they were sick, they had to get up and go to work because the doors weren't open. We weren't making money. My mother passed away when I was 11 and my father just over a year later.
1: Her opponent, Dr. Annie Andrews, took issue with that. She joined CNN earlier today.
3: What is so radical about thinking every county in South Carolina should have an OBGYN? What is so radical about thinking if you're sick, you should be able to afford to see the doctor? So what she said there was that her healthcare plan is you should work hard until you die. I'm a physician who's worked on the front lines of America's broken healthcare system for 20 years, taking care of South Carolina's sick and injured children. I believe that we deserve better. I believe that Darlene's parents deserved better. I believe that healthcare is a human right, that we must shift America's profit-motivated healthcare system to a patient-centered healthcare system that actually meets the needs of everyone in this country.
1: So it's interesting because in a Republican primary, Paul, that it makes sense that she would say that. But it's kind of T-ball for a Democratic candidate because you're sort of putting right on her, in her lap this idea that, I mean, the tragedy of Darlene Graham's parents dying at such young ages is exactly why people feel like the healthcare system is broken.
4: And I'm sure she wouldn't wish that on anybody. Okay. I don't know her, but I don't think she's. But she sure said it, right? She sure said work until you die, essentially. It reminds me of Joni Ernst, whose career ended as a senator from Iowa when she said, well, we're all going to die. When somebody said you cut Medicare, you cut Medicaid, people will die. I guess first, bless her heart, you know, as a fellow
5: can't
4: Southerner.
5: Take, you can't take
4: but that's Bakari's. I got to let him. But there is a poll out today. There's a poll out today from Andrew's campaign, yeah. Okay, and it shows it tied. So I went, look, the poll was done by Impact Strategies, who we know. This is John Anzalone, Jeff List, Zach McCrary.
1: This is
4: Molly
1: a Democratic
4: Murphy.
1: Leaning.
4: Democrat, but I would rely on them. I would. I wouldn't do that. I wouldn't tell you that of every pollster I know.
6: Not like media strategies.
1: Just so the people understand.
7: Karen Bass is up by 10,000 points right now in Los Angeles.
1: Just so that people understand that is a partisan poll, which we don't necessarily do here at CNN.
4: Right, but I do, because I know that firm, I would rely on it.
1: Yeah.
7: Okay, you 100% should rely on it, and I think you should funnel as much money as humanly possible into South Carolina mm-hmm. tonight, because Graham is clearly going to lose this if you just spend a little bit more money. She's not going to lose, and this idea that South Carolina is going to go to a Democrat, same like last night, Arkansas going to that, it's just not going to happen, which is a missed opportunity, I do think, actually, for Democrats. If you want to really take advantage of this, you're not going to spend money and put attention into states that you know you're not going to win.
1: But
7: that
1: can
7: is
1: I
7: wish
1: ask you, Jason, I mean, on the substantive issue yes. that is raised by her comments, when you tell Americans, just work until you die.
7: That's not what she told Americans. That's not actually what she told Americans.
1: Well, what do you think about the message that she was sending to Americans?
7: Yeah, the message that she was saying, what she's
5: trying.
7: So this is something different between, I'm guessing, the South and everybody else, especially folks on the coast, where we work really hard. We are working all day. We're not complaining and asking for free things all the time. That was what she was trying to do. It's the equivalent of that. There are a bunch of memes where you show like one misplaced comma. And it sends a completely right. different message because of where that comma was. That needed a little bit of a bridge. She needs a better speechwriter because what she was saying was, here's who I am. Here's who I am not. Here who she is. She was clearly not saying that this was her.
8: It was charming when she was selected to secede her brother after he passed. I thought that was charming. I thought the president endorsing her and fighting for her against the odds was also brave on the president's part. But these remarks come off as cruel, and I don't care how you spin it, This is just awful, awful. This is worse than her not knowing where Taiwan.
7: Now, I'm sorry. I think, and you can play this well. I do think that this is a reasonable thing if you're a Democrat to go after her. But also looking at, I'm saying in the general sense, but looking how some folks on X are approaching it, they're mocking her, and that risks some significant.
1: We don't want to dumb the conversation down to what people are saying on X. What I'm talking about is 64% of Americans in an April poll said that they are worried about affording health care costs. Health care costs are contributing to 530,000 personal bankruptcy filings every year. That's approximately two-thirds of personal bankruptcies in the United States that are related to medical expenses or illness-related loss of work. So, again, this is... Healthcare actually has not been a great issue for Republicans. And I know that single payer is seemingly a good battlefield to fight on. But generally, the American people are trending away from the system as it exists right now.
5: Well, the first thing is Republicans have not had an alternate plan, a plan of any substance to Obamacare. We've been talking about it. They have had this fundamental inability to put up anything to fix the healthcare system in this country. That's first. Second, Darlene Graham, it is kind of bless your heart. I mean, she's fumbled through. She's inexperienced. There's no qualification she has to be a United States senator. Yes, her comments were inartful. But when you combine that inartfulness, and shout out to Lindsey Graham's staff, because they took someone who has no qualifications to be a United States senator, and they nimbly navigated that race with Trump and everything else and won. So shout out to them. But in South Carolina, you literally have counties where you don't have an OBGYN. So imagine women trying to get health care and they have to drive 50, 60, 70 miles to their nearest OBGYN. We have rural hospitals that have shut down. So if you have a heart attack in the rural communities, you literally, that's a death sentence. So these are real issues. And so when you combine it, whether or not she needed a comma here or there, but the messaging of Annie Andrews saying, look, she's saying work till you die. I'm saying, no, provide better health care. This isn't a Medicare for all conversation. Mm-hmm. This isn't a New York or L.A. conversation. Mm-hmm. This is a conversation that hits every single door, black, white, Democrat, MAGA, in not just South Carolina, but Arkansas, Mississippi, Georgia, all these rural communities. And it hits them and it hits them.
1: Well, here's why it hits them. If you take a look at this, this is United Health Foundation's annual health rankings. The best states to be healthy in this country are blue states. If you look at this chart, South Carolina is at 36th out of 50 states, and that's actually an improvement on where they've been. And the bottom of the list is overwhelmingly dominated by Republican-led states. Again, healthcare seems to me to be, if I were a Republican, it's probably the last thing I would talk about.
6: Well, I've always said I'll give somebody $20 right now if they can give me the Republican position on healthcare in 10 seconds or less.
1: It'll be here in 2 weeks.
5: Okay. They don't have one.
6: So the problem is, though, is that government-run health care isn't the solution. We already have that in our country. It's called the VA. If you have any veterans in your life, go ask them how much they love that. They'll tell you that they get an appointment, and 6 months later, they commit suicide before they even get to the appointment. That current system only handles, it's still not great. We could do better. We should do better as a nation. Yeah. It's bad under every president. Not because of the president running it, but because the system mm-hmm. of government health care is never going to work. That system only services 7 million people. Imagine then if we extrapolated it out to 350 million people. That's not going to work. Young people, Obamacare, sure, expanded coverage for them, but it also made their health care way more expensive. You know why? Because it put an artificial subsidy in the market that said, guess what? Young people are now going to subsidize health care for the old. Well, in our current country, the old are who predominantly is sick and unhealthy. So government-run health care via Obamacare ain't the solution either. But Republicans got to get it together because I think in 2028, health care is going to be a big issue. And I felt that way when we saw the killing of the United Healthcare CEO with Luigi Mangione and the public sided with him. Mm-hmm. That's how much resentment is there. And it's not misplaced. Savings accounts.
8: Excuse me. I said that it was cruel of her. It sounded very cruel of her. But why, if it's so cruel, why do so many southern states abide by that? We're in it right. on your own.
1: It's a
8: good question. Save your own self.
1: It's a good question.
8: You got something broken, you got to save your own self.
5: But I see
8: the results of it. But
1: I think what's also interesting.
8: Going on?
1: I think
8: there are Americans just like
1: two pieces of context. I mean, I looked this up before we came on the air. Obamacare is still more popular than it is unpopular.
5: Correct.
1: And when you looked at the places where Medicaid expansion exploded in the last several years, guess what? A lot of those states were in the South because they know they have a healthcare problem and people need more healthcare. And when they had access to more, they took it. So I don't know that this is that chart that you're seeing there and the resistance among Republican leaders in the South to come up with real solutions on health care. I don't know that that's because voters don't want it.
5: But Obamacare is not government run health care.
1: Well, I didn't say that it was. Yeah.
5: And it's also not just young people having access to health insurance, which of course is a good thing.
6: No, it also talks about making sure that you can avoid it. It also talks about the fact that now you can have preventive care.
5: Right. It also talks about the fact Obamacare has done so much, and when you expand it. When you expanded Medicaid in these states, which Obamacare provided for, you were actually able to keep these rural hospitals open so people had access to that quality care. And so it's somewhat of a point of privilege when you're having a conversation.
1: Carolyn, just a second.
5: It's not a word per minute show. It's also very interesting when you have a point of privilege, when you grow up and you have access to that care. And we're talking about South Carolina, Mississippi, Alabama, these poor states where they do not. And so what Obamacare did was not just come in and do these raising limits here, but it gave people access to quality care, which people believe, a lot of people believe is...
6: Oh, right. I remember, go ahead and respond. If you like your health care, you can keep it, was one of the biggest lies ever told in politics. And you haven't answered my question. You are okay with the government telling young people that they need to subsidize the care of the old artificially for no other reason that the government says so. That's not true. That's what it did.
5: That's not true. Obamacare didn't just shift the cost. How about this? And young people right now are most upset about the cost of health care. Do people deserve access to quality care, yes or no? Because we kind of already have. Medicare is essentially government-run.
6: Healthcare is essentially government-run.
1: And then.

0: hazards, growing up in environmental unjust communities, et cetera, et cetera. But when you also eliminate access to care, it has the stats are right there. Okay. Red states are the ones where you have poor health outcomes.
1: Jason. Well, poor states are the ones that have the poorest.
0: And they're also
2: and
0: red.
2: But I saw Wisconsin on that list.
1: Yeah, and look, I mean, there are states like California and New York are right in the middle, and yet they are bringing in the most revenue into these states.
0: Louisiana, Mississippi,
1: there.
0: Alabama, Arkansas,
1: Utah,
0: South Carolina.
1: Kudos to you for being number five, a red state. But I do think that, you know, part of the Republican plan, or at least right now under the Trump administration, a lot of things RFK Jr. is trying to do is just getting laughed at of the room. I mean, he's doing things that will be transformative as it relates to preventative care. To your point, I think it's incredibly important. We're removing food dyes that are deeply unhealthy out of the food supply.
3: The prices of medication is going down.
1: Yes, it's a huge thing.
3: No, it's actually not.
1: It is a huge thing.
3: I think it's an important thing for people for whom that is very important to them. I think that's...
1: It's about health.
3: Yeah, but it's not going to stop someone from dying from a heart attack, okay?
1: Correct.
3: The things that are killing... There's no evidence that food dyes are causing obesity.
1: No.
3: Let me just be clear about this. There's no evidence in humans that food dyes even leads to the things that they're concerned about, which is our behavioral problems. Those are in rat studies. It's a concerning, but it's not actually in human studies.
1: The whole point,
3: we know what is killing Americans, and it is not food dyes, okay?
1: Is part of it obesity leading to a lot of heart failure issues? And are we pushing people into healthier food option choices? I just want you to be factual about this stuff
3: because the issue with obesity and what causes it is not food dyes.
1: I didn't say it was only food dyes.
3: I'm giving you examples.
1: Is it true that eating whole foods, healthy foods that are not filled with chemicals, is it healthier or not? Let's encourage kids to get vaccinated so that they don't get measles and die.
3: And let's also encourage them to eat healthy foods, which Michelle Obama asked the country to consider.
1: And then she gave unhealthy foods. All of those things I think are good ideas, but even with all of those things,
3: we still need health care. All right,
1: no,
3: next for us, a new report details how before Secretary Hegseth fired him, the Army's top officer was told to drop an investigation into the unauthorized flyby at Kid Rock's home.

0: CNN, and next day on the CNN app.
1: Tonight, as Defense Secretary Pete Hegseth revamps the military leadership in the middle of a war, mind you, a new report from The Washington Post reveals an extraordinary request that was made to a top general on his behalf. Just days before the Army's top officer was abruptly fired, he was asked to by the Army's number two to stop an investigation into an unauthorized helicopter flyover at Kid Rock's Tennessee home. The Post reports that General Randy George, the Army's chief of staff, believed it was important to determine whether safety regulations had been violated during that flyover. However, General Chris Leneve reportedly told him that Pete Hegseth didn't want the investigation to proceed. And sources tell the Post that General George was left unsettled by that encounter and later confided in colleagues about it. A few days later, he was fired without explanation. He becomes one of more than two dozen top officers who were fired by Hegseth since January of 2025. And Geraldo, you'll remember that after that flyover, Pete Hegseth sent out a social media post saying, "Thank you, Kid Rock. U.S. Army pilot suspension lifted. No punishment, no investigation. Carry on, patriots."
2: That's okay with me. And I think that people, if that number two general was so concerned with that Kid Rock incident that he's obsessing over it, then he's worried about the wrong things. I've been a war correspondent for decades. I've gone out of airplanes with the Golden Knights, I've flown with the Marines, F-18. That's what they do. They are exuberant young men and women, and they love to be with public people.
1: Doing flybys at celebrities' homes now.
2: No one was endangered. This was.
1: How do you know that?
2: Who cares about that?
1: How do you know that?
2: Because it's, you could see this rural everywhere.
1: But I mean, Geraldo, you said that he was obsessed with it. But I mean, wouldn't it be prudent to just ask the question, was it safe? And who decided to do it? I mean, I don't know.
2: But that's something you ask just as you just asked it. It's not a big deal.
1: I mean,
2: you have people living and dying and fighting.
1: But from the reporting, this is the Army, you know, secretary, right? His job is to maintain good order and discipline in the armed forces. If there's something like that happens that's extremely high profile, he just asked the question, somebody please look into that. What's wrong with that?
3: Well, I kind of agree with you in a sense. The question is, how far was he pushing it privately, to Geraldo's point? Like, if this was an obsession, I don't know if it was, but if that really was, then we're saying, okay, drop it. And he wouldn't. That's different. I do think the question is valid. I honestly do. When I looked at this, on the one hand, I said, yeah, this is probably not the right thing optic-wise. I get exactly why Pete Hegseth is saying drop it. Right now, he's incredibly popular amongst troops. We see recruitment going up, and recruitment has been going up since they took over because of this. We may not like it, but the reality is, that's cool. People can look at that, and they like that, and that's a recruitment tool.
4: If you could ask Pete Hegseth about this, but unfortunately, the Pentagon has not held a press briefing since May 5th. And since then, we have found out that we have 774 wounded soldiers as a result of this war. And the Pentagon has not come out and answered questions about it. From a president, by the way, who is out there every day taking questions from the press. Every day. On tarmacs, here, there. The Pentagon needs to follow
1: true.
4: That
1: there's
4: posture.
1: In the middle of a war and there's been silence.
4: Pete needs to stop going to Iowa to campaign for Republican congressmen, and maybe he should go visit the bedsides of those 774 wounded. That would be serving the military and the president better than he's doing right now.
5: Secretary Hegseth is a deeply unserious man, and war is the most serious of human endeavors. He has fired. You mentioned some of them. Let me go through who he has fired. Never once giving us a reason. These are our employees, not his. He fired General C.Q. Brown, the chairman of the Joint Chiefs of Staff. He fired Lisa Franchetti, an admiral, who was a four-star admiral, who was the chief of naval operations. He fired General Randy George, we just mentioned, the Army chief of staff. He fired General James Mingus, the Army vice chief of staff. He fired General Christopher Donahue, who was commander in Europe and Africa. He fired General David Hodney, who was in charge of transformation and training, combating drones. And he stood that down, the anti-drone battalion. And he has never told us why. This gets to your point, Caroline, which is a good one. He works for us. It's one of the things, one of the many things I can't stand about this Trump administration. They act like they're kings. They're employees. They're hired hands.
6: Pete Hegseth is a hired hand who works for me and you and all the taxpayers. And by God, he needs to tell us why he's firing our best generals and admirals for no good reason.
1: And to your point, the New York Times also had a piece this week about specifically the Army. Beyond General George, Mr. Hegseth has fired or forced out more than half a dozen senior officers, a generation of the Army's most combat-hardened leaders, thinning the service's top ranks for the next several years. Lots of concerns about what that means for the Army. But again, we are effectively dealing with multiple issues across different theaters right at this moment.
7: Right.
1: And as Paul said, we have an ammunition problem. We have a a drone problem.
7: Correct.
1: We have a money problem.
2: But that's why Kid Rock doesn't count.
7: But I'm kind of with Geraldo on this to a certain extent. I believe both Kid Rock and Pete Hegseth are decently unserious. And I don't like I think that it's beneath our military men and women to be palling around in helicopters, et cetera, with Kid Rock. I think he's not representative of what we should be. That's my personal opinion. But that does not rise to the level. That doesn't rise to the level of having this amazing outrage over it. I just don't believe that there's so many other things that you're talking about and you're talking about that deserve that outrage. That's my personal opinion on it. But the damage that Pete Hegseth is doing in terms of eliminating that experience is not something, and we're not talking about he's getting rid of Democratic generals or Republican generals. I mean, there's no such thing. But the damage that he's doing to that senior leadership, that vacuum that we have in a time of war, we still don't even have answers, clear answers about why we're there or how we're getting out. I mean,
2: why wasn't he obsessing about the fact that we were running out of ammunition?
7: I mean, he could have been obsessing about both.
2: Why wasn't he obsessing about that?
1: I guess you're
3: getting this wrong.
1: I feel like you're jumping to conclusions.
6: General George just wanted the chain of command to work. It was
7: just
6: way down the chain of command. Yeah. Somebody else was investigating it. He said,
2: "Good, about Kid Rock." But
6: come
2: yes.
6: on, Paul.
1: And the secretary is
3: violating our regulations.
1: The chain of command.
3: What if
1: they were flying over a Trump's general rally? Let me just ask you really quickly.
6: You okay with that,
1: Geraldo? Let me ask you very quickly.
7: Hilarious.
1: Is it a fireable offense? Fire the top general because he won't drop an investigation into something that was probably insubordinate.
2: I don't know the circumstances. I think it would be irresponsible.
1: So now you don't.
2: I don't know the circumstances. I just know that a helicopter went to Kid Rock's house. Kid Rock waved to the helicopter.
1: I'm asking in terms of priorities. I agree with you. There are a lot of other bigger priorities. I'm asking, is that a reason to fire a top general?
7: But also, like, to your point,
1: I think that's the question.
7: All the things
1: that
7: I think all the things that are going on.
2: The Washington Post story that this was about Kid Rock is very sketchy.
1: It would be good to know whether it was because of that or not. Jon Stewart joined Michelle Obama on her podcast this week and made some stark comparisons about the White House then and now. We'll be right back.

0: Tonight, Jon Stewart joined former First Lady Michelle Obama and her brother, Craig Robinson, for an episode of their podcast. And Stewart was quick to contrast the Obama years versus now, as the Trump family is accused of profiting off the presidency. Listen.
1: I have to say, you guys left money on the table. I'm a Michelle meme coin.
2: Didn't even know it was possible. The I mean, there were so many things.
1: You guys didn't do a pump and dump. You left some money on the table.
2: You know, we could have had a Netflix deal a decade ago.
1: You could have had a weapons company. You could have sold missiles to yourself. Don and Eric have a drone company. I don't even know what to say.
0: Apparently a missed opportunity on the part of a lot of past presidents and first ladies.
3: Sure. I mean, I think it's somewhat ironic because she's doing this on her podcast that she only has because of her role in the government. The idea
4: she's
3: that
4: she's not in government.
3: She isn't in government. Neither are Eric and Donald Trump. I mean, look, this would be different if Donald Trump and his family didn't come to it with the business background that he already had. I certainly concede that. The reality is, you're laughing at that as if it's crazy that he continues to go to the casino.
0: They're not in the rare earth mineral business. They're not in the drone business.
3: Maybe Eric is a painter and he can sell those paints. And everyone's going to pretend that was legit.
4: This is not a good hill to die on.
3: I'm not dying on the hill. I'm simply saying this is the reality.
4: The corruption of the Trump family. Michelle Obama's not even in the White House right now. She's doing something
3: almost
4: on a podcast.
3: Almost 100 millionaires.
5: This is what the people in Ohio really are angry about. They're angry about rich people getting richer. They're angry about those AI data centers because the rich are getting richer. When I was growing up, there was the word no billionaires. Now there's trillionaires, and people are really concerned about that. They feel like they're getting jerked around. And the specifically, in terms of the where do you go when you have a situation like that where everybody is making money.
6: And making money at your expense. This is the key here for the Democrats. They can't just talk about corruption. They have to talk about corruption as a function of cost. Right? I talked to some of the people who advised Orban, who they defeated in Hungary. And they didn't just say he was corrupt, because when they did, they said, well, they're all crooks. He said, but his corruption is costing you money. So my friend James Tallarico in Texas has it right. He says, we have a cost of living crisis because we have a corruption crisis. And he's alleging his opponent is a corrupt politician. Or, I mean, I'm a little simpler. The old Jerry Reed country song, he wrote it about divorce, but it applies here. She got the gold mine, I got the shaft. I think Democrats should go around and say they're getting the gold mine.
3: Come up with like a Dolly Parton.
4: Something in the past 40 years.
0: The president has effectively doubled his net worth in the year that he has been back in office. I don't think that's going to go unnoticed by voters, especially because every day there's a new headline about what some kind of situation that they're finding themselves in where somehow the Trump family has managed to make a lot of money.
7: Well, where is Michelle Obama complaining about this from? Is it from a yacht in the south of France or her summer home in Martha's Vineyard or her winter home in
0: Hawaii?
7: She's
0: not in the White House,
7: Caroline.
0: Because
7: I'm curious,
0: you understand that, right?
7: Since the topic,
0: because when she was in the White House, she was in the White House. She lived there.
7: Well, when she got out of the White House, it was so curious. In March of 2018, Susan Rice got a board seat on Netflix, which is interesting because she has no background in entertainment.
0: You're talking about things
7: and
0: that are happening outside of the White House.
7: And then 3 months later, the Obamas get a nine-figure deal at Netflix. And how convenient. There's never been a critical Netflix documentary about the Obamas.
0: Apples and oranges.
7: Although there's plenty of material, like Drone Striking America.
0: We do have to leave it there. And thank you for watching Newsnight. 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
1: Good evening. Thanks for joining us. We begin tonight with the desperate and difficult search underway in Nepal for hundreds, possibly thousands of people, including at least 47 Americans. They're missing after a landslide sent a wall of water and mud several stories high, sweeping through towns and cities along the border between China and Nepal. Those are buses you see about to be swept away there. Elsewhere, it was entire bridges. The speed of the water, the power of it is hard to fathom. This is other surveillance video from high above the gorge. Those are people down there being swept away. You can see the water roaring down the valley, then overtopping a multi-story building, washing people away. Some, though, were lucky they saw it coming. Some people fleeing on motorcycles. This video from a greater distance shows more of the scale of it. So much of the destruction came too quickly and too close for anyone to be saved, but some who were lucky enough to escape the immediate destruction still were left stranded and had to be pulled from rooftops on helicopters. Again, though, scenes like that aside, hundreds are missing, including more than 300 foreign nationals, among them, as we said, 47 Americans. Upwards of 150 people are known to have died at a time of the year when people from all around the world make pilgrimages to the area. We begin our coverage with CNN's Will Ripley.
2: A bridge snaps before being swept away as floodwater pours into Nepal's Trishuli River. Video shared on social media shows people running and riding away on motorbikes, realizing how little time they have to get to safety. At this Himalayan border crossing, people on the street could probably hear the danger coming before they could see it. A recently rebuilt, earthquake-resistant building blocked their view of the monster wall of water until it was too late. From this view, you can see the floodwater's ferocious speed and massive scale. People desperately running for their lives have nowhere safe to go. In what appears to be about 20 seconds on video, the flood consumes everything in its path. A row of buses, a four-story building, a bridge, gone, buried beneath a black wall of water. From the air, a helicopter pilot watches the disaster race through the valleys below, sweeping away homes, trees, and roads.
3: The whole scenario, it was horrendous. It was uncanny, anything like you've ever seen before.
2: On this bus in Nepal, passengers spot the giant waves crashing into the bridge behind them. The streets are full of people trying to get away. Panic fills the bus as passengers look out the windows at the horror unfolding. In the same town, from the safety of a hillside temple, people watch helplessly as the deluge of dark water breaks apart a bridge like a toy, dragging it downstream. This video from the Nepal Red Cross captures the speed and strength of the water, whipping around cars and tearing down power lines in its path. The flood came crashing down from high in the Himalayas. Scientists at Kathmandu University believe an avalanche of ice and rock may have blocked a river until the water broke through. A torrent of water, mud, and debris forcing its way downstream, submerging or destroying buildings, tearing villages apart. Mile after mile of these majestic mountain valleys, a dark scar carved into the landscape. Foreign tourists, including Americans, are among the missing. At this vital land gateway between China and Nepal, the mudslide ripped apart roads, knocking out power and communications, leaving communities on both sides of the border cut off. On the ground, people get their first look at what little the flood left behind. And amid the horror, hope, a helicopter makes a daring rooftop rescue, one of many in the hours and days ahead. Will Ripley, CNN, Taipei.
1: Well, joining us now is Ben Ayers. He's a journalist with Outside Magazine, who's been based in Nepal for more than 20 years. He's co-host of the Everest Live podcast. Also joining us, Dan Sugar, who's an associate professor in the Earth, Energy, and Environment Department of the University of Calgary. Ben, you know this area well. First of all, just what goes through your mind as you see these extraordinarily just devastating videos?
4: Well, you can't help but think about what the experiences of the people in that valley must have been like. Just the size and the scale of this event is unprecedented. And it's really hard to just imagine, you know, what that was like. And this was, you know, as you saw in many of the videos, it was a blue sky event. This is something that didn't come after days and days of rain. It wasn't something that happened slowly. It literally came out of nowhere.
1: And Ben, just in terms of this area, the ability of rescue crews to get there, how difficult a rescue recovery operation is this going to be?
4: It's going to be incredibly difficult. There's damage over 100 kilometers down the river, about 60 miles. And getting around Nepal in the best of days is difficult, made more difficult during the monsoon season as roads wash out. But this river basically splits Nepal in half. So all of the main roadways, trade arteries, everything in this is destroyed. For rescue teams, the only real way to access the areas will be by helicopter. And that's just not an efficient way to get a lot of people there. The police and the army are coordinating those events, but we're looking at a very, very long road ahead.
1: Professor, what, if anything, at this stage, can you determine based on the videos or satellite imagery you've seen about the cause of this?
5: Yeah. Looking at satellite imagery from about 12 hours ago, we could figure out that a large chunk of a glacier had collapsed into the valley below. Unfortunately, you know, as Ben was saying, because this is the monsoon, the area is still pretty cloudy, and so it's hard to tell whether there was an additional sort of large landslide that accompanied that. These videos that we're seeing, the amounts of the volumes of water coming through the valley are just astounding amounts of water and debris, and a little bit hard to reconcile how much we're seeing in these videos with how much glacier ice we know was lost. And so there's got to be some other element to the story that we can't see quite yet from the satellite imagery.
1: And Ben, in terms of again, rescue work in Nepal, what are the resources that they have? It's obviously a very poor country.
4: Yeah, I mean, unfortunately, Nepal is, you know, it's quite a poor country, but also Nepal is subject to these kind of natural disasters all the time. Being in the Himalayas, issues with climate change, you know, with these natural disasters, it's seismically prone. It's something that we see over and over again there. Despite this, the only real resources in the country with any kind of scale would be the army and the police. Unfortunately, there are 83 security forces that are missing from the flood itself. Nepal is a really resource-constrained country. So getting people on the scene here, even being able to come up with an effective plan, is going to be incredibly difficult. And it's not just in the rescue phase, but we're moving into, you know, the end of the monsoon, the harvest season. The economic damage to this, to the entire country, is something that will be felt for years to come.
1: Professor, I mean, again, limited what we know, is there anything that geologists can do to predict something like this? Would there have been any kind of advance warning to anybody about this?
5: Yeah, it was certainly the million-dollar question. If you preliminary analysis so far shows that there probably was some sort of deformation of this slope prior to the failure this morning or yesterday, you know, in mountain, steep mountain environments like this, or you know, anywhere in high mountain Asia or the Andes or the Rockies, et cetera, a lot of slopes are moving. And, you know, we as a scientific community and governments really need to be paying a lot more attention to these slopes before they, you know, before they develop into disasters. This is, you know, as Ben was saying, Nepal sees its fair share, more than its fair share of these kinds of events. But this one, you know, as we can see in the video right here, this is the worst that I've ever seen.
1: Yeah, it is truly just horrific. Dan Sugar, appreciate it. Ben Ayers as well. Really appreciate it. Coming up just ahead tonight, my exclusive conversation with Bill Gates, who is sounding the alarm on AI, warning about its potentially dire consequences, saying it should be, in his words, the world's top priority to address them. Next, the live reports from Dolly Parton's home and theme park, Dollywood. Also, actor and director Henry Winkler. What it was like to direct her in the first TV movie she made, A Smoky Mountain Christmas. We'll be right back.

0: 800-384-9750.
1: We're going to be continuing to follow the flooding in Nepal and bring you any updates as warranted throughout the evening tonight as the search for hundreds of missing there continues. Right now, though, today's bittersweet remembrances of Dolly Parton, starting in London.

0: That is the King's Guard playing 9 to 5 at Buckingham Palace today. Their tribute to Dolly Parton, who died yesterday, is being celebrated around the world today. No less musical royalty than Sir Paul McCartney saying, quote, "It is hard to imagine living in a world without Dolly." Taylor Swift saying simply, "A world without Dolly doesn't feel possible, real, or right." Her goddaughter, Miley Cyrus, called the loss she was experiencing beyond what feels right to share. This, by the way, is a look at the growing collection of tributes to the Dolly Parton statue not far from where she grew up in eastern Tennessee. CNN's Sarah Seidner is outside Nashville where she lived and joins us now from there. What's the scene like, Sarah?
1: It's beautiful because all day long people have been coming and bringing messages, notes, flowers. And I'll give you just a look at it. We're right outside the gate, her home behind it. The flag is at half staff. But really, this is a story about the outpouring of love for her. People are quoting her songs. They are sort of using the "I Will Always Love You" song and turning into "We Will Always Love You, Dolly." We've seen that a lot today. You know, this place is special to Dolly. Nashville and the outskirts, special to her because she came here as a kid. She's from Tennessee, obviously, and she came here 13 years old. Was the first time that she performed at the Grand Ole Opry in Nashville, which is just down the road a bit. And then when she graduated high school, she couldn't wait to get here. She left the day she graduated, the day after, and she showed up here at 18 years old, and she wanted to be a star. And boy, did she keep that promise to herself. Now, Dolly Parton has written and performed some of the most heart-wrenching, the most barn-raising, the most boot-scootin' songs that you could ever imagine. And that's what people are remembering here. But they're also remembering her humanity. We have seen lots of children coming, some of them with books that they got from the Imagination Library. She put that in place so that kids learn to read and learn to love to read. And there's a lot of talk about her humanity, her kindness. But this place has a special place in her heart, and she has a special place in Nashville because there's a lot of people around here who played with her, who were able to see her genius up close and personal and learn from it, and also get to hang out with her and listen to her wit. There's a lot of folks that when they tell stories, they're filled with sorrow, but then they start laughing because they start thinking about all of the things she said and did and the jokes she made and just the happiness that she brought. So we're seeing that over and over and over again played out here in and around Nashville, Anderson.
0: Mm. And how long have people been gathering there for?
1: They've been gathering here since last night. You know, it was a real shock to many people because you'll remember that several months ago, her sister had put this message out to the public saying, you know, please pray for Dolly. And people thought, oh my gosh, is she okay? And then Dolly came back and says, I'm fine. I'm going to be all right. And now here we are several months later and she is gone. So a lot of people were holding on to hope that she was going to be all right. But unfortunately, she had a short, as they put it, bout with cancer, and she didn't make it. I do want to let you listen to these stories. I just want to give you the juxtaposition of what people are feeling, those who got to be around her, like a member of the Oak Ridge Boys, the lead singer, been there for 60 years, played with Dolly at the Grand Ole Opry. Here's what he had to say, and a makeup artist that got to spend a day with her and Kenny Rogers. Take a listen.
2: It was so great just to sit down and sing with her and be with her. She's everything you ever dreamed a star would be, plus more. I was devastated when I heard it yesterday. I couldn't hardly talk for a while.
3: It's heartbreaking. I mean, she was truly a trailblazer and for women and for music and for songwriting, and she was just a legend. She was walking out of her dressing room, and I have naturally curly hair, and she was wearing her curly-haired wig that day, and she looked at me and she said, "Look, we have the same hair. She goes, only difference is yours is real." And I was like, oh, I love that. And she was just funny as she always is and quick with her wit.
1: And there you go, the juxtaposition between the sorrow they feel that she is gone, but the joy they felt just being in her presence and the joy we all felt from listening to her music. And I do want to leave you with this. Dolly has given us so many gifts for so many decades, and there is another gift that she has promised us all, but we're going to have to wait for it. She has under lock and key an unreleased song, a song that she wrote in 2015 that she has put in lock and key And she said, look, that can only be opened and released when she would have turned 100 years old. That is in 2046. I can only hope they're all around to hear it. Anderson.
0: Yeah, let's hope. Sarah Seidner, thank you. Appreciate it. Starting in 1986, Dolly Parton fans had a theme park of their own. Dollywood, of course, soon grew and now encompasses a water park, two hotels. CNN's Jason Carroll has more.
4: Hey there.
5: Those who knew Dolly Parton say she would agree with the old adage, the show must go on. And here in Dollywood, the theme park that she created, nestled in Sevier County where she grew up, it does go on. It was open today and filled with fans to share how she had touched their lives, even in the smallest of ways.
6: My grandpa swears Dolly Parton winked at him when they saw her back in, like, the 70s. And my grandma will deny it to this day, but she'll behind his back say she really did wink at him.
5: It's well known Parton was a prolific songwriter and singer, but here in these parts, she is just as well known for how she gave back to her community. Not uncommon to hear from adults who remember getting free books as children, thanks to Parton's literacy program, Imagination Library, which she started in 1995.
7: I got her books growing up as a child, so
8: we all did.
7: Promotion of education.
9: Yeah. Oh wait, all of you got
10: the Imagination Library.
7: Yeah,
9: all of you got the books.
7: Every month.
9: Yep. A book every month.
7: Yep, I still read them.
5: Millions of children received books all because Parton's father could not read or write. And Parton, who grew up very poor, wanted to make sure children learned to love reading, regardless of income. Her philanthropic efforts didn't end there. In 1991, she created a buddy program in Sevier County to improve school dropout rates.
11: You get a buddy, you pick your buddy, and if you and your buddy make it through high school, she gives you $500 each.
5: David Ware was one of those recipients. He later became mayor and now city manager of Pigeon Forge, the small town next to Parton's hometown, Sevierville.
11: And years later, here I am getting to work with her on the government.
5: Can you tell me what it was like working with her?
11: She was, so everybody knows Dolly on stage. Everybody knows Dolly in the interviews. She's so wonderful. She's so charismatic, witty, gritty, resourceful, funny. She's larger than life.
5: Folks around here say just about everyone has a Dolly story.
12: Once I came in, she accepted me just like I'd been around her my whole career.
5: Pigeon Forge police chief used to help with Parton's security team. He says she was genuine, down to earth, and had a good sense of humor.
12: Tried to make best working conditions over there that she could.
5: I'm wondering how you think she might be remembered.
12: I told her one time that she's larger than Elvis.
5: Oh, you
12: and
5: told her she was larger than
12: she
5: Elvis.
12: Just kind of laughed that off, said there's no way.
5: Humor, grace, generosity. In honor of her life, flowers and cards left at a makeshift memorial at her statue in her hometown. All to honor a woman embraced by the world, but someone who never lost touch with the place that shaped who she was. And so, Anderson, now there's this big question. What happens to Dollywood now that Dolly Parton is gone? Well, you know, the folks here at this amusement park, you know, released a statement saying that it was always Dolly Parton's wishes for the park to go on, to continue to be a place of joy, hope, and togetherness. And so the feeling now is that this will now become a living memorial of who she was. And, you know, I was talking to Joanna. She runs the gift shop right over here, and she's been here for a while. And when I asked her the question about what do you think happens to the park now, she said, look, she's already seen little girls come to the park having little girl Dolly parties. And so the feeling is that all that she represented in one generation will now be passed on to a younger generation who will continue to enjoy the park. Anderson?
0: Yeah, well, let's hope so. Jason Carroll, appreciate it. Thank you. And take a look. This was the first movie Dolly Parton made, and it was directed by Henry Winkler. He joins me in a moment to talk about working with her. Also, later tonight, sad to say, another loss. We remember actor Tim Curry, who starred in Hollywood hits like Home Alone, Rocky Horror Picture Show, and many more. I'll be right back.

0: New season premieres September 12th on CNN.
1: We're now on the life and legacy of Dolly Parton. In a moment, I'll speak with my friend, actor, director Henry Winkler. He directed her in her first TV movie back in 1986 called A Smoky Mountain Christmas, set in her home state of Tennessee. Here's a clip.
2: In the way you feel about yourself, that's called having confidence, and that's real good. But when you get right down to it, it's not the package that really matters. It's what's inside the wrapping. It's what's down deep in your heart. That's what really counts. Is that true? That's very, very true.
1: And Henry Winkler joins me now. Henry, it's great to see you. What was she like when you were working with her? What went through your mind when you heard she had died?
3: Okay, so the first time I met her was in my office, at Paramount. She came because she was going to see if she wanted me to direct the movie. We sat for 5 minutes, and then she said, I'd like you to direct my movie. And I went, that's it. I have all my notes. I have all my ideas. She was then the way she was for the last moment on this earth. There are very few people that I have ever met in my life who have an idea of who they are and then live it, as opposed to I want something and I'm going to figure out how to get it.
1: And the movie, go ahead.
3: No, I was just going to say the last part. And how did I feel? The universe was torn when we lost Dolly Parton. Hmm. You know, there are so many people across the world that die every moment. And then there is someone who just lit up the universe. And that light is dim now.
1: Hmm. Well, I got to meet her through, I think, our mutual friend, Sandy Gallen, who you know very well or knew very well and who we miss as well. But it's interesting to me that she never changed. The person you first met was the person you met every time you met her decades later.
3: That is absolutely true. And it's not just true of me. It is true of every human being that came or was lucky enough to be in her aura. You know, 30, 40 years later, I had an Italian dinner with her at a restaurant here in LA. She had a great appetite. You would not imagine that. She loved food. And again, it was

0: or around her. I am so lucky that I had that opportunity.
1: It's also rare for somebody from the world of music to be able to have a very successful career in Hollywood, whether it's on television or in movies. It's a hard crossover to make.
0: It is a hard crossover for most people to make. But here is a woman who said, I watched an interview that she did with Barbara Walters, and she said then at the very beginning, I know exactly who I am. I know exactly what I want. People have said you must change your image. She said, I'm going to make a fortune out of it. She absolutely was from her wig to her toes, knew exactly where her place was on the earth.
1: Well, I, Henry, texted Andy when I heard the news about Dolly Parton. I said that, you know, if there is an afterlife, I hope Sandy is there greeting her as she comes in to let her know the lay of the land, as he probably did in Hollywood as well. Henry Winkler, it's great to have you on. Thank you.
0: But I just want to say that if there is a God, she is in heaven, and he is very, very fortunate now to have her in his home.
1: Yeah. Henry, thank you. Always a pleasure. Coming up next, after years of touting how good its safeguards already were for kids online, Facebook and Instagram's parent company agrees to do far more in today's $18 billion lawsuit settlement. Plus, my exclusive conversation with Bill Gates on the dangers he now sees in AI.

0: and get a second membership free.
1: Meta, the parent company of Instagram and Facebook, agreed to a historic settlement of $18 billion today in a move that ends a federal trial where Meta was accused of intentionally designing addictive social media platforms that harm the mental health of young users. Now, the tech company admits no wrongdoing under the deal, but says it'll pay out the billions to fund youth online safety programs for 48 states. The only states not joining the settlement were Florida and New Mexico. CNN contributor and tech journalist Jake Ward joins us. He's been covering the trial since it started last week. He's the founder of theripcurrent.com. So, Jake, what about the changes Meta says it will make to Instagram and Facebook? What are those actually expected to be?
2: Well, Anderson, you know, if you told your average reasonable person what these are, they'd say, really, those aren't a matter of law already. They're fairly, you know, straightforward. There's a daily two-hour cap across Facebook and Instagram combined. For kids, only a parent can turn that off. There's a block at night that begins at midnight, ends at 6 a.m. There's a whole new thing where they're basically taking away the default setting for teenagers that would slap a like and reaction count on them, which one witness said was like a badge of popularity that was doing incredible mental health harm to girls especially. These are all, you know, fairly common sense things. And the thing is, Anderson, you know, sitting in the courtroom as I have been, these are things that basically researchers inside the company have been arguing for a long time, but had, according to the states, been turned away so that Meta could make a little more advertising revenue. So this is all now being put into place as part of the settlement along with the money.
1: And do we know what specific features on their platforms are not going to change?
2: Well, this is the really interesting part. The stuff that's carved out, for instance, are DMs, direct messages. DMing your friends on Instagram is one of the number one ways that people socialize, they date. You know, that's what high school runs on right now. And there's no limits around that. Those are carved out. And AI, which Meta has said is its future, those features are also not part of this. And so in theory, you're not allowed to scroll your feed for more than 2 hours, but you can stay up all night DMing with a AI chatbot. And so there's some definite limitations to this settlement, Anderson. I think, you know, fundamentally, you mentioned a moment ago the lack of democratic input. We've been looking for that from the federal government for a long time now. We were looking to the states for it. They've provided some of it with this settlement. But now it's the thousands more private actions, the plaintiffs that are school districts and individuals that are undoubtedly going to carry the ball from here as we see their big trials go forward.
1: Yeah, Jacob Ward, really appreciate it, all your coverage. Thank you. I want to turn now to a warning from Bill Gates about artificial intelligence. The Microsoft co-founder is sounding the alarm in a new essay he's put out, arguing that the AI industry is not admitting the real risks of the technology. And he says it should be, quote, the world's top priority to deal with those risks. He writes, the turbulent AI era is here. The choices we make now are critical. He says AI will either be the greatest equalizer ever invented or the worst source of injustice. Gates thinks the world is not preparing for what's to come. I spoke to Gates earlier in an exclusive TV interview. Bill, you said that there's no plan to ease the entry into the AI era and that we underestimate the impact of AI. In what way?
3: Well, over the last year, these AIs have gotten dramatically more powerful, even faster than I expected. And they're now capable of causing cyber attack risk, bioterrorism risk, psychosocial risk. And I have to say, I'm kind of shocked that the exact criteria that we review these models with and the actions we take to minimize the harms are really completely missing. And the broad dialogue we get all of society talking about the trade-offs here, that's just not taking place. And so, you know, we've got to minimize these harms through careful review and criteria. And we have to accelerate the good stuff or else, you know, we could have a complete backlash that AI would suffer from.
1: I talked to Dario Amodei last May. He was estimating 50% of all entry-level white-collar jobs could be eliminated in the next 1 to 5 years, 10 to 20% unemployment possibly in the next 5 years. You write about what you think are the three big risks that come with the transition to AI. Can you just go through them?
3: Yeah, so there's a big risk of people with ill intent, either defrauding people, cyber attacks, or in the extreme case, bioterrorism. And so, you know, these negative uses, we need to monitor things like creating a dangerous virus to see if that's happening. Another problem will be the job market change, which has not happened yet, but because the AIs are getting so reliable now, they can be used for a variety of well-defined jobs. And you know that would be a tough thing to adjust to. And finally, just the psychosocial effect that a kid might have all their friends being AIs and not be pushed to deal with real humans and you know all the learnings and joy you get by being engaged socially. And so every one of those things, I'm very concerned and I want to slow down or eliminate those negative effects.
1: Well, I mean, is that possible? I mean, on the job loss, you know, the counter argument that some people make is, look, you know, at every technological change, there's been job losses, you know, with the electric light bulb, lamp lighters lost their jobs. You, in this essay, make the argument that a lot of past technological changes, the job losses have taken place over a longer period of time, even several generations in some cases. These job losses will come much quicker and all at once.
3: Yes, it's across every sector of the economy, initially with white collar, but then as the humanoid robots come along, blue collar as well, you will have, for the first time, the equivalent of human cognition. So that past history misleads people because there we were richer, and so jobs like you know, designing rides at Disneyland, having more psychiatrists, we were rich enough to create those additional jobs. Here, as the machine gets better than human for well-defined jobs and works 24 hours a day, it's going to be a bigger deal. And so the bar for somebody coming along and saying this time is different is very high. But I'm staking my reputation completely on the fact that in terms of the impact on the job market, this is very different than any technology that I've been involved in or that has come across in human history.
1: How concerned are you about, and do you think society has kind of considered enough, what the impact of just people not having or machines or computers being able to do jobs much better than humans can? I mean, like, what happens to pride in work or human initiative, or I mean, you write about what happens to kids who and critical thinking. That seems really alarming to me.
3: Yes. You know, the AIs can do unbelievable good, including if you want to learn more, you know, and, you know, help have an aid to help make better decisions, analyze data. I'm, you know, a very excited user. But it is such a dramatic change that I really expected this last year as we crossed the threshold of danger that society would get involved in this dialogue. Instead, right now, you have, you know, people in the industry sort of disagreeing with each other, but to get the right solutions politically, to bring the right expertise to bear, to make it democratically valid, to move as quickly as we need to, it's got to be the academicians, it's got to be more corporate voices, and eventually, you know, politicians in both parties listening to these concerns and making sure we don't end up with some, you know, sort of just pure black and white stop at all because we don't have the right reviews and thresholds and safeguards.
1: As a parent, it's hard to fully grasp what's going to happen in the next 5 years, let alone 15. What do you say to parents about, if you had little kids now, how would you be approaching this?
3: Yeah, I spent a few days with the two granddaughters I have, 3 and 1. And, you know, it just makes you think, what will education be like? I divide the challenge here into two periods. We have the next 20 years where the AIs are not able to, you know, make all the food and do the manufacturing and, you know, maintain all the robots. And so you'll have, once you get to that 20-year period, you'll have deep purpose issues, but you'll have a lot of abundance. I'm more focused in this memo on how do we get through this incredibly turmoil-ridden period we'll have, where society's adjusting to this completely unprecedented set of capabilities. And, you know, I'm saying, don't think that they're going to stop and not be good at things. There's people who, you know, think, oh, they must, you're going to reach some upper bound. For the majority of jobs, that is not the case. And so the silence is what really drove me to speak out at this point, because we have to get everybody's voice in this. You know, these are a set of democratic trade-offs that have to be made. And, you know, people who think, okay, I'll block a data center, that really isn't going to slow things down. Those data centers will show up somewhere. We have to take the AI issue and it's the bads versus the goods on in a very explicit way.
1: One of the things you write, you said this is either going to be the greatest equalizer ever invented or the worst source of injustice. Which one do you think it is right now, if you had to guess, which one is it going to be?
3: I still believe that if we activate society broadly, both as users, as you know, a lot of experts, you know, what I am saying is that for all of the challenges, there would be a serious review and a criteria under which a model had to meet things like being monitorable for creating bioterrorism tools. And so I still think it's within our grasp to shape this in a net positive way. You know, it's like when nuclear came along, is it nuclear weapons or is it nuclear energy? This is 1,000 times bigger and has both that the negative aspect and the positive coexisting in the same technology.
1: I do want to ask you about Jeffrey Epstein. This is your first television appearance since your closed-door interview before the House Oversight Committee, which is investigating Epstein's crimes. What was the extent of your relationship with Epstein? Did you ever interact with any of his victims?
3: Yeah, I really appreciated the opportunity to go in and answer every question that day. And that's all public. People are curious. I encourage them to look at that. You know, I went through every single meeting, every single email. I didn't have a social relationship. I didn't meet any women through him. I had a misguided view that he could facilitate my raising philanthropic funds for global health. It was a gigantic mistake, which I talk about in my testimony, and I've really learned from that. You know, I'm very apologetic that I gave him any credibility at all. And, you know, I spent today really saying, you know, what I did do and being very, very clear what I did not.
1: There was a series of graphic, unverified allegations against you that Epstein appears to have written himself in July of 2013 in these draft emails that were never sent. It sounded like he was trying to blackmail you. Were you aware he was trying to do that?
3: No. It's complicated enough that really that's where, you know, several hundred pages of testimony gets to it. And you know, I didn't know that he was considering blackmailing me. He never did blackmail me, but, you know, it just shows how foolish I was to spend time with him.
1: Bill, thanks so much for your time. Well, coming up, remembering actor Tim Curry, who died today after a remarkable life and acting career.
4: You look like you're both pretty grooving.

0: 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I love it.
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3: Well, today we learned that Tim Curry, who made the Rocky Horror Picture Show the pinnacle of glam and camp and gleeful audience participation, has died. He was 80 years old. Randy Kay has more.
4: How do you do, I see you've met my faithful hand.
5: Unapologetic and eccentric, that was Tim Curry. The British-born actor, best known for his role as the outlandish cross-dressing mad scientist in the cult classic Rocky Horror Picture Show.
4: Such an effort, if we only knew of my plan.
5: In 1975, he stormed onto the movie scene as Dr. Frankenfurter. Before the Rocky Horror Picture Show hit the big screen, Curry had perfected that role on stage in London.
6: He had a lot of power, Frank. He gave a lot of teenagers permission to be different, and I'm very happy that he did have that power.
4: I'm just a sweet transvestite. I'm transsexual.
5: Over the decades, Curry brought to life some of the most beloved misfits and villains, effortlessly, it seemed, moving between stage and screen.
7: I'm merely a humble butler.
5: Wadsworth, the butler in Clue, con artist Rooster Hannigan in Annie, and Pennywise, the murderous clown in the 1990 miniseries It. Before that, Curry appeared on Broadway in 1980 as the title role in Amadeus. The play won a Tony Award, and he was nominated for Best Actor.
8: I feel like I've been incarcerated in a blueberry.
5: Curry's voice, perhaps one of his greatest gifts, as well as his laughter.
6: One of the keys is to not encourage an identity, I think, and I've tried to nurse that.
5: In 2012, Curry's life was turned upside down when he had a stroke. In his 2025 memoir, Vagabond, Curry described getting an emergency craniectomy to remove blood clots in his brain. He suffered facial paralysis and had to learn how to speak again. Curry was born in 1946 in England. His father died of a stroke when Curry was just a young boy.
6: He had a stroke, and as they were about to take him into the ambulance, he said, "Look after your mother."
5: Tim Curry never married, nor would he ever discuss his private life. As he wrote in his book, "I have loved and have been loved, and I hope you have too." In one of his last interviews, he was asked about dying and shared he had no fear of death.
6: But I suspect that in the end I will welcome it. I think it may be very comforting to go bye-bye, and I want to earn it.
5: Tim Curry was 80 years old. Randy Kay, CNN, New York.
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9: Catastrophic flash flooding hits the Nepal-China border. More than 1,000 people are missing, and the death toll, it keeps rising as crews desperately search for signs of life. Closing arguments set to begin today in Lindsay Clancy's triple murder trial. A look back at the expert testimony as the case enters its final stages. Plus...
10: Oh, pick it up, pick it up!
11: Hey!
9: A man ignites a makeshift flamethrower and points it at deputies. We'll tell you what led up to this intense moment. That story plus much more coming your way this morning. Good morning, everyone. I'm Brad Smith. This is CNN Headline Express. Glad that you're with us today. Let's get this started. We begin with the Nepal-China border. Hundreds are killed, thousands more reported missing after a catastrophic wall of water crashed through a valley Wednesday. And we must warn you that the videos you're about to see are disturbing. Just absolutely heart-wrenching as you hear the panic in everyone's voices there. Appeals are pouring in from around the world as people desperately search for news of missing loved ones. More than 700 may be tourists from other countries, including dozens from the U.S. And take a look at this map of the area affected. The very mountainous terrain, lots of narrow valleys, and you've also got forecasters now saying that the region will now see more rain and thunderstorms in the coming hours. That's going to make matters worse for sure. New drone video from the China side shows a new lake forming, making the downstream risk even worse. CNN's Will Ripley takes us through some of the incredible pictures that are trickling out of the region.
0: A bridge snaps before being swept away as floodwater pours into Nepal's Trishuli River. Video shared on social media shows people running and riding away on motorbikes, realizing how little time they have to get to safety. At this Himalayan border crossing, people could probably hear the danger coming before they could see it. A building blocked their view of the monster wall of water until it was too late. From this view, it's terrifying scale. In seconds, the flood consumes almost everything in its path. Buses, a four-story building, a bridge, gone, buried beneath the black wall of water. From the air, a helicopter pilot watches the disaster race through the valleys below.
1: The whole scenario, it was horrendous. It was uncanny, anything like you've ever seen before.
0: On this bus in Nepal, passengers spot the giant waves crashing into the bridge behind them. The streets are full of people trying to get away. Panic fills the bus as the passengers look out the windows at the horror unfolding. The water whipping around cars, tearing down power lines. Scientists believe an avalanche of ice and rock may have blocked a river high in the Himalayas until the water broke through, sending water, mud, and debris downstream, submerging buildings, tearing entire villages apart. Many foreign tourists, including Americans, are among the missing. On the ground, people see what little the flood left behind. And amid the horror, hope, a helicopter makes a daring rooftop rescue.
9: Thank you, Will. Now more about those rescues that Will ended on. Frantic search for survivors is underway on both sides of the border, and it's going to be a challenge to get rescuers in. You can see some of the terrifying pictures of rescue workers in the immediate aftermath. Earlier, CNN spoke with Ben Ayers about that region and what makes this situation so challenging.
7: This river basically splits Nepal in half, so all of the main roadways, trade arteries, everything in this is destroyed. For rescue teams, the only real way to access the areas will be by helicopter. And that's just not an efficient way to get a lot of people there. We're looking at a very, very long road ahead.
9: We'll hear an incredible story from a survivor who was rescued by helicopter later on this hour. In another story that we're tracking this morning, investigators are trying to determine what caused a small plane to crash near a remote coastal village in Alaska, killing everyone on board. The plane was flying from Anchorage to the small town of Seldovia. This is according to Alaska's Department of Public Safety. It crashed and ended up submerged in about 15 feet of water. Troopers had to wait for the tide to go out before recovering the bodies of four adults. The NTSB is investigating. We are watching developments in two major trials today. First up, the Lindsay Clancy murder trial. She is the Massachusetts mom accused in the death of her three young children. Closing arguments are set to begin today. On Wednesday, jurors heard from an FBI psychiatrist who testified that Clancy knew right from wrong when she killed her children. Take a listen.
11: The day was really one of significant control. The activities that she engaged in that day, spending time with her children with Play-Doh, taking them outside to build a snowman, sending photographs of the children to her mother, to her husband on Instagram.
9: The 36-year-old former nurse has pleaded not guilty. Prosecutors and her defense team will have up to an hour each for closing arguments before the case is handed over to the jury. Jurors will then consider charges of first-degree murder, second-degree murder, or manslaughter. And in Las Vegas, the defense will begin calling witnesses today in the Tupac Shakur murder trial. The prosecution rested its case on Wednesday, relying heavily on the recordings of defendant Dwayne Keefe D. Davis, where he discusses his role in the 1996 shooting. Jurors heard nearly 8 hours of recordings and read passages from Davis's memoir. In both, Davis repeatedly placed himself in the car that pulled up next to Tupac on the night of the shooting. The defense will argue those statements can't be trusted, that Keefe D was lying to build himself up. Today, a federal judge in Washington will consider Congresswoman Joyce Beatty's emergency request to stop President Trump's name from being etched into the Kennedy Center. Beatty accuses the center's board of threatening to demolish the building over the dispute, and her lawyers called the warning that the center could be taken down a thinly veiled threat and a breathtaking assault on the rule of law. Big changes now coming to Meta platforms after the company agreed to an estimated $18 billion settlement yesterday. CNN's Gene Sullivan has the details.
12: Meta has agreed to pay around $18 billion to end a landmark lawsuit over claims the company designed its platforms to be addictive and harming to young users' mental health. The lawsuit was brought jointly by 29 states in 2023. Meta, the owner of Facebook and Instagram, has long denied that its platforms harm children and did not admit wrongdoing as part of the settlement. The company saying in part, ensuring teens have a safe and productive experience on our platforms is an absolute imperative for Meta. As part of the settlement, the tech giant agreed to implement sweeping new safety measures to protect users under 18, including things like a 2-hour daily time limit, night mode that would block users under 18 from using the apps between midnight and 6 a.m., school mode where notifications will be muted during school hours, disabling cosmetic surgery and extreme makeup filters, and strengthening parental controls. Those changes are still pending judicial approval.
13: This is a groundbreaking step. This is historic. To protect our kids.
12: Meta said it will pay out 70% of the settlement fund to the states in annual installments over the next decade. The remaining 30% will be paid only if YouTube and TikTok agree to make payments to the states and similar changes to their apps.
9: Well, Dolly Parton may no longer be with us, but her creative projects and philanthropic efforts will live on. Parton's manager says new projects and exhibits celebrating the life of the late country music legend are in the works. Her Imagination Library will continue its literacy programming, mailing books to children, free of charge. And a state senator in Tennessee is proposing legislation to designate September 25th as 9-to-5 day in honor of one of its biggest hits from Parton. And Nashville's Grand Ole Opry will dedicate Saturday night's performance to Parton, country music royalty herself. There is more sad news out of the entertainment world as actor Tim Curry has passed away at the age of 80. His longtime manager says he died peacefully at his Los Angeles home on Tuesday.
14: So, come up to the lab and see what's on the slab. I see you shiver with anticipation.
9: Curry is best known for his role as Dr. Frankenfurter in the Rocky Horror Picture Show, and he had a vast and wide-ranging film and Broadway career that spanned decades. The British star had been wheelchair-bound since a stroke in 2012, but continued work as a voice artist. No word on his cause of death. We have lots more to come on CNN Headline Express, including this. A cutting-edge drug is giving patients with pancreatic cancer new hope. Details on what recent studies have revealed, and later, why the Trump administration is putting a pause on visa appointments worldwide. That and much more ahead. You're watching CNN Headline.

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1: Today, crews are battling wildfires that are raging in multiple states as evacuations are being downgraded in some cases, but the devastation remains. This comes as a brutal heat wave is hitting parts of the West. CNN's Reid Binion reports with more.
2: Like we said, we predicted the wind shift last night and we were prepared for it. Obviously, the fire grew, but we had those preemptive lines in place.
3: Crews in North Texas are battling a fast-moving wildfire that has exploded in size since starting Monday. According to officials, the Ross Fire had burned at least 80,000 acres as of Wednesday night, with just 12% containment. The blaze has damaged structures and forced evacuations. Meanwhile, to the west, officials in Nevada say firefighters have stopped the forward progress of a massive wildfire that's torched thousands of acres just northwest of Reno. The Hawk Fire has been burning since Saturday.
4: Current acreage on our fire is 15,085 acres. We are at 85% containment.
3: Crews still have a lot of work to do extinguishing hotspots on the fire's perimeter in hopes of letting evacuated residents return home.
4: We have 586 personnel on the incident.
3: As of Tuesday afternoon, officials said roughly 5,000 people remained in the red evacuate now status.
5: Saturday night, me and pretty much everyone I knew, we couldn't get a hotel, so we slept in the car overnight.
3: According to officials, more than 40 homes and one commercial structure had been destroyed as of Tuesday afternoon. In neighboring California, crews are battling a new wildfire in the Big Sur area. The Plaskett Fire is threatening structures and forcing residents from their homes. That blaze burning as Southern California swelters under a heat wave. The Los Angeles area has already seen temperatures in the upper 90s this week, and the oppressive heat is set to continue for days. I'm Reid Binion reporting.
1: The FDA has given the green light to a groundbreaking drug that offers new hope to patients battling pancreatic cancer. The drug, which will be called RazinQ, is a pill that's taken once a day. It's been approved for patients whose pancreatic cancer has spread. Now, the drug was shown to double the survival rate in some patients in clinical trials. And one of those patients is former U.S. Senator from Nebraska, Ben Sasse, who was diagnosed with stage 4 pancreatic cancer last year. He spoke about the disease with CNN's Jake Tapper.
6: I have a great hospice doc who told me early on, she goes, when you're dying of an abdominal disease, you got an algorithm of four variables. You got pain from tumors. You got nausea from drugs and tumors. You got a constipation to diarrhea continuum, and you got an energy fatigue dimension. And she said, any of those problems, if you tell your doc you have a problem, they'll say there's a drug for that, and there's definitely a drug for that, and it might screw up the other three. So you got to manage the algorithm. And
7: so you're like an alchemist now.
6: Yeah, I'm a druggie, but I definitely would prefer to have more energy and less fatigue, and I'm willing to endure more puking and more pain to be alive. So I do less drugs than would be normal for the amount of cancer I have.
7: And you, in order just to do this interview, you have to modify your drug regimen, right?
6: I toned down my morphine a lot. Otherwise, I'd be giggling all the time.
7: So you're in pain right now?
6: A little, but it's not terrible.
1: Without insurance, it'll cost almost $40,000 for a 30-day supply. But insured patients could pay far less. Still to come on CNN Headline Express. An absolutely wild scene erupts while deputies try to serve an eviction notice, but someone had a flamethrower. And more details surrounding that $18 billion settlement Meta agreed to with several states, how it will affect screen time for kids. That's

0: Microsoft founder Bill Gates has a dire warning for artificial intelligence. The developing technology is more dangerous than tech CEOs are willing to admit. He spoke with my colleague Anderson Cooper with more.
1: One of the things you write, you said this is either going to be the greatest equalizer ever invented or the worst source of injustice. Which one do you think it is right now, if you had to guess, which one is it going to be?
2: I still believe that if we activate society broadly, both as users, as a lot of experts, what I am saying is that for all of the challenges, there would be a serious review and a criteria under which a model had to meet things like being monitorable or creating bioterrorism tools. And so I still think it's within our grasp to shape this in a net positive way. You know, when I think about having a virtual doctor or someone in Africa who would never meet a doctor, or already I'm seeing for the farming case that the Gates Foundation is driving, we're getting really great advice about weathering seeds down to these individual farmers in their native language. And so, it's like when nuclear came along. Is it nuclear weapons or is it nuclear energy? This is 1,000 times bigger and has both that the negative aspect and the positive coexisting in the same technology.
0: All right, fascinating. Ahead on CNN Headline Express, the trial of a Massachusetts mom accused of murdering her three children is coming to a close. What jurors can expect to hear today. And the latest on those devastating floods in Nepal. More than 1,000 people missing. Hundreds confirmed dead. We'll have an update next.

0: It is half past the hour. Let's hit the refresh button on our top stories. An ICE agent facing felony charges related to a shooting in Minneapolis. He could be released from custody as soon as today. Agent Christian Castro was arrested in Texas on May 29th on a nationwide warrant. Yesterday, a judge declined to intervene in a lawsuit to keep the agent behind bars until he is extradited. Texas is opposing extradition right now over Minnesota's decision to label Castro as a fugitive. The shooting happened in January during immigration enforcement operations in the Minneapolis area. Meanwhile, the Justice Department is weighing whether to file federal charges against Castro. Meta has agreed to a massive $18 billion settlement over claim that its platforms endangered children. 29 state attorneys general accused the social media giant of deliberately designing platforms to be harmful and addictive. And as part of the deal, the company says it will make changes to its apps, including Facebook and Instagram. Meta did not admit to any wrongdoing. And hundreds confirmed dead, thousands more reported missing in the Nepal-China border after yesterday's devastating flood swept through the region. We have to warn you that the videos you're about to see are disturbing.
1: Look, you should be bothered to go here.
0: Heart-wrenching appeals are pouring around the world as people desperately search for news of missing loved ones, including dozens from the U.S., and there is a risk for more devastating flooding as rescuers struggle to access the mountainous region. CNN's Mike Valerio reports with more.
2: There's a risk of a secondary disaster in the sense that, so there's all of this landslide debris that is collected down this valley. So there's a risk now that all the water that begins to collect through this new sort of natural dam, that water could begin to overflow this natural dam that has been created by this landslide debris and potentially create a secondary disaster. That is what Chinese state media is warning at this hour. We should

0: of boulders and landslide detritus that made it past his home. But just listen to what he described. He speaks in Nepali. You'll listen to the translation. We'll talk about it on the other side.
1: I was at the terrace and the flood hit the top floor as well. It only subsided after an hour or so. My wife was already buried in the mudslide while we stayed on the terrace for safety. After 4 to 5 hours, I was rescued by a helicopter.
0: We do have new information that a search and rescue team from outside the region has been able to make it to Girung Port. That is the land port that is the site of where that CCTV camera captured that wall of water that turns the frame into black. Government officials tell us here at CNN they have not been able to make contact with the officials who were in charge of that locality on the Chinese side of the border. They have not been able to talk to the people who are in charge of that locality since yesterday. And the closest rescue teams who went in first, who are from the area, they have not been able to be contacted by outside rescuers as well. So it goes to show you certainly how harrowing the conditions are. And then furthermore, the next 3 days, rain is in the forecast. So I would say the biggest development over the past hour is this new warning, Polo, that we're hearing on state media that there's perhaps this risk of a secondary disaster of this new lake that's forming because of all the debris, potentially breaching with more rain over the next 3 days.
2: It's already devastating and a bad situation seeming to turn even worse. Thank you, Mike. Happening today, closing arguments are set to begin in the Lindsay Clancy triple murder trial. The 36-year-old former nurse has pleaded not guilty to murdering her three young children. CNN's Jean Casares is in Plymouth, Massachusetts with the latest developments.
3: All eyes are on Thursday, closing argument day. Now, the jury is going to get a number of charges. They are going to get first-degree murder, second-degree murder, manslaughter, and then also not guilty by reason of lack of criminal responsibility, or in other words, not guilty by reason of insanity. Now, on Wednesday, it was the final prosecution rebuttal witness. He is with the FBI. He's in the Behavioral Analysis Division. He testified with the prosecution saying that on that date, January 24th of 2023, that Lindsay Clancy, although she says there was a command, there was a male voice telling her to kill her children, that voice did not tell her when to kill them, how to kill them, where to kill them. And by her actions of taking each child individually down into the basement, one to the Patrick's office, the other two on the sofa, and individually using murder weapons, the exercise bands to use as ligatures, that was very, very intentional conduct on her part. The defense on cross-examination completely disavowed that in all respects, but I want you to listen to that witness for the prosecution saying that she was in control on that final day.
4: She was able to drive to the pediatrician's office and then back. And the day was really one of significant control. The activities that she engaged in that day, spending time with her children with Play-Doh, taking them outside to build a snowman, sending photographs of the children to her mother, to her husband on Instagram, fixing lunch and also fixing dinner for the children. So the activities of that day were controlled.
3: We did learn in open court that closing arguments may not be as long as we would think they would be. Kevin Reddington said the defense may go for about 30 minutes with their closing. Prosecution said about an hour. And following that, on Thursday, we do believe the jury will begin deliberating. I'm Jean Casares in Plymouth, Massachusetts for CNN.
2: All right, thank you, Jean. A judge scheduled two new hearings for the man convicted of killing four Idaho college students. It's part of Brian Koberger's fight to take back his guilty plea. Last year, he had agreed to a plea deal to avoid the death penalty and for the first time publicly admitted to the killings that happened in 2022. Now, according to court records, Koberger claims that he took the deal based on threats, false promises, and wrong information. Both new hearings are set for June of next year. A police officer in Kentucky is accused of using

0: flock cameras to track his ex-girlfriend more than 2,000 times. Investigators say an AI-powered auditing tool flagged this, and the officer was arrested and suspended without pay. But there have been growing privacy concerns over this camera system. It takes photos of cars, license plates, and other things, and feeds them into a database. Police departments can then contact the company to search that database to help solve crimes, but there have been several allegations of misuse. A federal appeals court says that Democratic Congresswoman LaMonica McIver can be tried for alleged assault at a New Jersey ICE center, despite constitutional protections for lawmakers. In May of last year, McIver allegedly pushed and impeded law enforcement at Newark's Delaney Hall detention facility when officers tried to arrest the city's mayor. McIver can be seen here in the red jacket, and the facility has been the center of several violent clashes between authorities and protesters. McIver released a statement yesterday saying that the court got it wrong and this is not over. Well, the Trump administration has apparently found a new way to reduce immigration to the U.S. The State Department is pausing visa appointments around the world for what it calls in-depth training at U.S. embassies and consulates. The department says the move is aimed at screening out applicants who may rely on welfare or other public benefits. A spokesperson says keeping visa holders from becoming dependent on public services reserved for eligible Americans will help create a more prosperous country. For the first time in about 75 years, there will be no Pro Bowl, with one NFL executive explaining that players don't want competitive play after the playoffs. But the NFL still plans on naming 88 players as Pro Bowlers after the season, which kicks off September 9th, with Seattle hosting the New England Patriots in a season opener Super Bowl rematch. Las Vegas is honoring late NASCAR legend Kyle Busch, renaming a popular short track event after the racing legend. The annual fall race at the Bullring, held during Las Vegas Motor Speedway weekend, will now be named the Kyle Busch Classic. The inaugural contest is scheduled for October 2nd. Busch died in May due to complications from pneumonia. Pop star Miley Cyrus is paying tribute to her godmother, the late queen of country music, Dolly Parton. Parton died on Tuesday at the age of 80. Cyrus reflected on their special bond, writing on Instagram that the loss is beyond what feels right to share. She continues, quote, "What I know is Dolly would want me to feel it, write a song about it, and then continue on and be strong, and that her heart breaks for the world and Parton's family and friends." Cyrus adds, "I will always love her, and I want to make her proud." Meanwhile, a Tennessee state senator is proposing legislation to make September 25th 9-to-5 day in memory of Parton, with a nod to one of her biggest hits. And just across the state line in Georgia, where she married her longtime husband, Carl Dean, in 1966, the governor has ordered all flags on state buildings to be lowered to half staff for the next week. Dollywood opened its gates to the public the day after its namesake passed away, and CNN's Jason Carroll spoke with fans who came to pay their respects to the country music icon.
1: If you're here at Dollywood loving Dolly, then you're good people.
2: You know the old adage, the show must go on? Well, those who knew Dolly Parton say this is exactly what she would have wanted here in Dollywood on this day, the show going on. It is open. It is packed with a lot of folks coming out here for different reasons. Someone had already had vacations and had planned to be here anyway. Some coming today because they wanted to pay tribute to Dolly Parton.
3: We have a group of like 10 of us that flew in today.
2: So this was planned before
3: last night. Some of us bought tickets this morning.
2: Yeah. Oh, so you planned this all at the last minute just because of her passing.
4: This is a family. We met because of Dolly.
1: Yes.
3: Four different states.
2: How did you meet because of Dolly?
1: Dollywood.
2: Wait, none of you knew each other before, and you met how many years ago?
1: At least 20 years ago.
2: You met at Dollywood.
1: Yes.
2: And you all became friends.
4: Yes. And we traveled the country and the world to see her.
2: What do you think it says about Dolly Parton? The fact that she was able to bring all of you guys together, and all these years later, you're still here, still coming to Dollywood.
4: She's a unifier.
1: Mm-hmm. Yes.
4: Yeah. Simple.
1: That's why we're here, so we all can come together and mourn. Because true fans like us, who have been there from the first album, we have this connection that's like no other. You know, we know the pain that we're feeling right now. She's not Dolly Parton, an icon to us. She was family.
0: Next on CNN Headline Express, the music artist Jelly Roll on the defense. What are you saying about his controversial comments while filling in as host for Jimmy Kimmel? We've got that, plus a court hearing today for controversial right-wing social media influencers, the Tate brothers. The two facing nearly 60 charges, including rape and human trafficking in the UK.

0: explosive takeoff. Try Glide Step Skechers Slip-ins.
1: Today, the social media influencers known as the Tate brothers are expected in court as they fight extradition to the UK. A judge will hear arguments on whether Andrew and Tristan Tate should be released from a Florida jail while that legal process plays out. They face rape and sex trafficking charges in the UK, and the brothers have not entered formal pleas but have denied the allegations in the past. Let's go around the globe. The best-selling artist famous for washing the world in polka dots has died at the age of 97. Japan's Yayoi Kusama was famous for her pumpkin sculptures, polka dot paintings, and infinity mirror installations that drew millions of visitors around the globe. She was one of the world's most celebrated artists, with her work fetching nearly $200 million at auction in 2023 alone. And in England, cameras were rolling as a man made several attempts to throw drugs and a phone over a prison wall. Here's CNN's Brian Wood with more.
2: This man tried and tried to throw a package of about $16,000 worth of drugs over a prison wall. The video is from July of last year, but police in Northern England released this week the CCTV footage from outside the prison. Officials say 30-year-old Joshua Smith eventually succeeded in getting the package over the wall, which included a cell phone. But it was found by authorities almost immediately and never reached its intended destination. Smith pleaded guilty to related charges and was sentenced this week to more than 3 years in prison.
1: British media reports Prince Harry, Meghan, and their two children returned to the UK yesterday. A spokesperson for the couple says that they will also be joined by their dogs, while their chickens will be cared for in California. The couple left England 6 years ago after stepping back from royal duties. The family returned briefly over the summer for a visit with King Charles and Queen Camilla. They're now returning as private citizens with no plans to resume official duties. It's time for Buzz Express, the stories that have people talking. First up, Jelly Roll. He's defending those jokes that he told about President Trump earlier this week as he fills in for Jimmy Kimmel. He said some fans have threatened to boycott his music because he didn't treat the president with reverence and dignity. But he added, he goes by the name Jelly Roll and quote, I don't even treat myself with reverence and dignity. His jokes have included those about the president's weight and his pitch to rename Lake Ontario as Lake America. Rupert Grint is heading to Broadway. The actor will reprise his role as Ron Weasley in Harry Potter and the Cursed Child. But this time, he's playing an adult version of the character. Grint's limited 17-week run begins February 2nd, 2027. But Deadline reports he won't share the stage with his former Harry Potter co-star, Tom Felton. Felton's run as Draco Malfoy is set to end about a month earlier. All right, still to come on CNN Headline Express. New product coming, Apple teasing a foldable phone. We've got details coming up. Plus, there's this.
3: Oh, pick it up, pick it up!
4: Hey!
1: Bringing an eviction notice to a flamethrower fight. Wild scene that deputies encounter. We've got that story on the other

0: In today's Money Express, there are some major changes coming to Meta platforms after the company agreed to a massive settlement yesterday. Maribel Aber joins us from the NASDAQ market site with that and the rest of your top Money Express headlines. Hey, Maribel.
1: Hey, Brad. So a landmark social media addiction trial involving Meta has ended in a settlement. The tech company has agreed to pay $18 billion and make changes to its platforms, including Facebook, WhatsApp, and Instagram. California and 28 other states accused Meta of designing addictive platforms that harmed young people's mental health. Four of those states were seeking up to $1.4 trillion in damages. Meta denies that its platforms hurt children, and it did not admit any wrongdoing in the settlement. Ring is introducing a new encryption feature designed to give customers more control over home security footage. The technology, it's called Take. It essentially puts videos in a digital vault that only the customer can unlock. Ring says third parties, including law enforcement, won't be able to access stored footage without consent. Ring can temporarily access footage with permission, then the digital key is discarded. The new Take setting will begin rolling out to Ring cameras starting in September. Apple is expected to unveil its first ever foldable iPhone next month. The company will hold an event September 9th, where it's expected to introduce several new products. The iPhone generates roughly half of Apple's revenue, and a foldable model could attract customers willing to pay a premium. Now, Apple hasn't revealed a price, but Samsung's Galaxy Z Fold 8 starts at nearly $2,000. Prices could rise even higher as an industry-wide shortage of memory and storage chips puts pressure on electronic makers. Right.
0: Maribel, this just sounds to me like I'm going to need to get a new protective case and a more complicated screen protector as well. Thanks so much.
1: Yeah.
0: Good to see you. Let's take a look at some of the other stories making headlines across the country. Check out this intense body cam video out of Oklahoma.
2: No.
3: Oh, pick it up, pick it up!
2: Hey!
3: Back out, back
2: out,
3: back out!
2: He's fine. Quit. Quit.
4: Get the light
2: down. Light is down.
4: This light is down.
2: It's on the ground.
3: We got it. Hey, watch that right there.
0: Authorities say deputies were serving an eviction notice earlier this month when investigators say the man sprayed an aerosol at them and lit it on fire. Deputies detained the man after a bomb squad arrived to disable what they say appeared to be an improvised explosive device inside the apartment. Okay, and a flight had to divert to Detroit because the pilot got sick. New air traffic control audio captures the moment when he radioed mid-flight that he needed to land.
5: This is the captain. I'm the one that's ill. I'm going to taxi the jet to the gate, and then I need to go to the hospital.
6: Roger. Delta 437, you can plan to exit at Yankee 2. They'll give you the quickest route to the gate.
5: Yankee 2, copy.
0: The Delta flight was heading from Los Angeles to Boston. So once they landed, Delta got a new crew on board, and they continued on their trip. And in Chicago, an American Airlines plane blew two tires as it was getting ready to take off. Passengers left the plane using stairs and were taken back to the terminal by bus. No one was hurt, and the FAA is investigating. And in Georgia, a climber is safe after becoming stranded on a mountain cliff. Crews used an aircraft system to find him, then lowered a rope system to bring him to safety. The climber was not hurt, thank goodness. All right, that does it for CNN Headline Express. I'm Brad Smith. CNN This Morning with Audie Corner starts right now.
7: Today in the group chat, President Trump reportedly plans to spend MAGA campaign money on ads about himself. Do Republicans trying to win midterm races even want that? Plus, Meta's massive court deal promises two-hour limits for teens on Instagram. Problem is, what about TikTok or YouTube? And did Pete Hegseth want a top general to bend the rules for a rich rock star? New questions about discipline and the warrior ethos at the Pentagon. And the J.D. Vance text that says, quote, groceries cost what they cost. What happened to the guy who wrote Hillbilly Elegy?
8: Like, my life is, dude, totally transformed. I don't go to the grocery store anymore. People go to the grocery store for me.
7: Good morning, everybody. I'm Audie Cornish. Here's where we start. Donald Trump bets on himself. The president reportedly plans to spend that massive MAGA PAC war chest. We're talking some $400 million at last count on midterm ads that tout his own record. This is according to The Atlantic.
9: Typically, you in the midterms, it's not about who's sitting at the White House. It's you localize the election. Right. And you keep the federal officials out of it. We're actually going to turn that on its head.
7: All right. So is this a risky move? I want to show you some approval ratings. They are down and more states now toss ups. So will this actually help Republican candidates on the ballot?
10: So what I really want you to do is pretend, please, that I'm on the ballot. Just come and vote. It's so important.
7: All right. Today in the group chat, we've got Alex Thompson, CNN political analyst and national political correspondent at Axios, Mike Dubke, former Trump White House communications director, and Megan Hayes, former Biden White House director of message planning. So I'm going to come to you guys for message because it was interesting to hear Wiles there just lay this out. But first, usually for political types, we're saying, oh, this is going to be a referendum on the president. And I feel like every Trump election is a referendum on Trump, weirdly. What would be different in these midterms?
11: Well, in this case, Trump would be leaning into that. Whereas in 2018, you know, he sort of let Republicans distance themselves if they really wanted to. And that's basically the bet. Like, the election's a referendum on Trump anyway, so I'm going to lean in and try to get my message out as much as possible. And also maybe try to excite those low-propensity voters that will turn out when he's on the ballot but didn't turn out in the 2018 midterms. Now, the risk is it's so different than the conventional strategy, as Susie Wiles laid out there. Because, I mean, Megan Hayes will remember in 2022, the Biden administration let any Democrats, like, distance themselves if it meant they could win their race. And they actually had a better-than-expected midterm. Now, this is, like, basically a high-risk, high-reward strategy.
7: Okay. He has said, he posted this on Truth Social, I don't think the GOP fully grasp how badly they are effing up right now. I'm very worried the GOP is sleepwalking towards a midterm reckoning they don't see coming. And then in an interview with Punchbowl News, he said this.
12: The question is, will they vote? Because a lot of them are very angry at Republicans, to be honest with you.
13: They're
12: I don't know. I mean, they're angry at Republicans. But they're not angry at me.
13: Why?
12: They're not angry at me, but they are angry at Republicans.
14: The level of delusion here is off the charts. But he should go ahead and spend all of his money, all the $408 million that he has on ads for himself, because that will only help Democrats. This is an anti-incumbency election, so that also is going to impact some Democrats.
7: Meaning any incumbent.
14: Any incumbent. But the fact that the economy is so bad, we are at a war that nobody wants to be in, and his approval rating is so low, only ads that he runs against himself are going to help Democrats.
7: I don't want people to think you're just saying this. So, Mike, before you speak, I just I want to make sure there's some facts here. So we went to look at the approval rating on key votes. OK, prices and inflation, net approval down 48%. Sorry, I'm not Harry Enten, so you guys are going to have to bear with me. Crime and public safety, negative 13%. Border security, negative 5%. I'm surprised that's even on there. Foreign policy, negative 27%. Immigration, negative 15. Jobs and the economy, negative 30. Is he doing this because they have nothing for him to campaign on?
15: No. I think two things can be true at the same time. One, this is an anti-incumbency year, both on the right and the left. I couldn't agree with you more. On the other side, and to be intellectually consistent here, I have been saying that it is amazing when you look at 16, 20, and 24 and compare it to 18, 22, and now we have coming now to 2026. To Alex's point, when Republicans are on the ballot without Donald Trump, there is an underperformance of low propensity donors. Now, I'm sorry.
14: Okay.
15: Voters.
13: And for
15: apologize.
13: People at home, low
15: Money's
13: propensity.
15: Money's always on the mind.
13: No. For low propensity means
14: typical
13: those of
14: Republican.
13: You.
14: Yeah,
15: I know, typical Republican.
13: Those of you who, instead of swinging from Democrat to Republican, you swing from the couch or actually going
15: exactly.
13: to put in your ballot. So this is the race. Always trying to get those people to participate.
15: Right. And right now, we've got a problem. If we have seen in special election after special election, Democrats turn out at levels that are at presidential rates.
13: Yeah.
15: We have seen Republicans stay home. How do we fix that? If Donald Trump is on the ballot, that's how it gets fixed. And I guess what the White House is banking on is if we can't have Donald Trump's name on the ballot, the best thing we can do is have him in your living room.
13: What if
15: or
13: you're
15: on
13: a
15: your
13: fundraiser
15: phone,
13: for
15: or on your computer.
13: At a state, like a Senate candidate, like, say, Texas, Ken Paxton.
11: Or Michigan.
13: Yeah, and you're just like, yo,
15: well,
13: can I have some of that money?
15: Very
13: like,
15: different.
13: Why is that money not doing what everyone thought it would do, which is, like, actually helping them on the lower level
14: because Donald Trump doesn't care about anybody but
13: all right,
14: himself.
13: But all of
14: like
13: a sudden,
14: so
13: Texas is within
14: over and over again.
15: Or you make the argument that the party, I think, is going to try to make is that when Donald Trump is on the ballot, these voters who generally aren't out there will come out.
14: But I don't know that will counteract people who feel like they don't have any money in their pocket. I just think that we are grasping on something here that if you don't feel like you can pay for your gas and your groceries and you have no one to blame, you are probably going to stay home because you didn't think Democrats could help you and now Republicans aren't helping you. So you're for sure not going to turn out because Donald Trump
13: has an ad. Can I give an example of something interesting in terms of lawmakers and Trump and this White House responding to the concerns of people? So right now we keep reporting on like flock cameras and AI data centers, and it's turned into a real movement. So I want to give you an example. You've got this donor that didn't want to spend money on Ken Paxton, according to Politico, talking about how they just, they didn't feel like they needed to directly do that. And then here's a Texas lifetime Republican voter about why he is leaning towards a Democrat, because this answer surprised me.
16: We've been fighting this for 3 years, and we realize that the Republican Party has given us nothing more than the middle finger. I have been a staunch Republican my entire life. I'm done. I would vote for the devil before I voted for Governor Abbott. I've been listening to Tallarico. I've been listening to, for the first time in my life, a lot of Democrats.
13: This is about data centers.
11: Well, I would say the data center thing goes well beyond Texas. In Texas, you also have a toxic candidate.
13: Of course, but I'm just saying, like, and you actually had to have the point where Abbott had to say, I'm going to do a temporary
11: moratorium.
14: He took $20 million from data center, so no wonder why he's tied with Gina Hinojosa.
13: The issue is, do people feel like they are heard from Republicans or heard from the party in general, which is when they get angry at incumbents, on a variety of issues?
11: Well, I mean, this is why you're seeing every single member of, all the people on both sides of the aisle that were touting data centers as, like, local investments just 2 years ago are now running, away from them. Bernie's moratorium, which, got a lot of scorn just a year ago when he introduced a moratorium on data centers. Now you're having Republicans openly, in some cases maybe too late politically, embrace, a month-long moratorium.
13: Well, it's going to be interesting to see what the Trump ads look like, because it seems like you have a lot of voters waving their hands being like, hey, I'm going through bankruptcy. Hey, I don't like this thing in my backyard.
15: I think we're going to know what they're going to be about, because there's actually some to that voter. And I didn't realize that he was talking about data centers there. I was going to react to say there's a lot of things that Republicans have brought to the table. We have historic tax cuts. We have no taxes on tips. Overtime. We have the Trump accounts for anybody having a child. I mean, that $1,000 is actually over compound interest is a real big darn deal.
13: Well,
15: I was
13: going to
15: say Dan,
13: those,
15: but I can't
13: no,
15: do that.
13: No, actually, people have been saying wild stuff this week.
15: And Trump RX. So, I mean, we've got lower prices. They don't talk about it. And so if I was going to say anything, if you're going to put the president out there, have him talk about what this administration has actually accomplished. I would love
13: that. Well, I appreciate that, because we showed all those numbers with negative net approval. So there's a lot of work that $400 million has to do. Coming up, we're going to talk about how the president talks about affordability, claiming that it's basically an attack line from Democrats. Then there was this text from J.D. Vance about the cost of groceries and like the internet is saying that's not helping. And Meta just agreed to put new limits on how kids and teens use Instagram. So are all the other platforms going to follow suit?

0: New season premieres September 12th on CNN.
1: So Meta is going to have to pay a massive settlement of $18 billion that could radically change the way it does business. So will it end social media addiction? There was a trial going on which claims that the company knew their products harmed children but didn't do enough to prevent it. And Meta doesn't admit to any wrongdoing here, but it is agreeing to a host of changes for teen users. So here's some examples. They're going to set daily time limits. They're going to implement this like default night mode and a school mode so that there won't be as many notifications during those hours, and changes to how the algorithm works, and maybe even disabling likes and reactions.
2: Today, we're announcing the largest big tech settlement in American history. Litigation would mean that we were still many years away from bringing any of these child safety upgrades to these platforms. It would risk losing another generation. And that's a risk we cannot take.
1: Joining me now, Lauren Feiner, senior policy reporter at The Verge. Welcome back.
3: Thanks for having me.
1: So he said it would risk more of this, risk more of that. What was the risk to both sides? Like, was the state afraid they were going to lose? Was Meta afraid that it couldn't survive a jury?
3: Yeah, I think for the states, it was that they could have lost, and they also could have won and then lost on appeal or had much of the verdict and the resolutions that they come to overturned and not actually instated, especially because of the potential free speech implications of some of the resolutions. For Meta, I think the risk was that they lost way more money, that they were made to take on more changes that they didn't actually want to make, and just the uncertainty hanging over their heads over this.
1: All right, let's talk about some of those changes. There was actually one of these sort of former employee whistleblowers who was on air last night. And here's what he had to say in terms of thinking about those limits.
4: A good way to think about this is, while there is goodness in those limits, it's the equivalent of telling kids they can smoke cigarettes for 2 hours a day, because the content is still harmful, the way it's delivered, the way the addictive features work, all that doesn't change in the settlement. And so they get to have the same harmless time of day. And until they address the connections with strangers, the things that we know are what's behind the harm in their product design, teens are not going to be that much safer.
1: How do people think of the limits that have been suggested? Because they've been putting so many new little rules and guardrails, but this is different, right? It requires more parental involvement.
3: This is definitely more than we've seen in the past. You know, I think it remains to be seen how these get implemented, if they're really as robust as they might seem on paper, and if kids can get around them, which is really the key thing. But I think these are definitely big changes. You know, seeing a usage limit, you know, some of these changes can be overturned by parents, but having the defaults, I think, is meaningful to some extent.
1: Instead of having to opt in?
3: Yeah.
1: Yeah. Okay, so the other thing is, when I actually looked at what teens use, Pew Research did, and Facebook's down pretty low. It's 31%, right? Mm-hmm. YouTube is higher. TikTok is higher. And I think Meta has said, look, we shouldn't be the only ones who have to do all this. And if the other guys don't do this stuff, we're going to go back to business. So will this litigation and the pending Meta lawsuits, I'm going to show some, scare others in the industry? Or does everyone think this is Mark Zuckerberg's problem?
3: It very well might. I mean, an interesting thing about this settlement was that they actually named these companies, these other companies in the settlement. You know, a settlement is only between the parties. They can't make Meta, I mean, YouTube and TikTok do anything. Yeah. But they're saying actually $5 billion of what Meta said it would pay is contingent on other industry players getting on board.
1: So can the state force those others? Or now that's the next question.
3: They can't force them, but that's the next question. And Meta is kind of launching this public campaign to get the rest of the industry on board, which, of course, is helpful for them, because if they're imposing 2-hour usage limits on their own products, it's helpful if others in the industry do that, too, so that teens don't just flee to those apps when they get off Instagram.
1: Yeah, especially TikTok, which has new ownership, right, that the White House lobbied for. It's like, can the White House just say, hey, take a look at this. Now's the time. Okay, we're going to have you back, because I'm going to be interested if any of this happens. And then after the break on CNN this morning, there are two Republicans questioning the use of flock cameras. Of course, police use these cameras to solve crimes. So we're going to ask whether this is going back on the old law and order themes of the GOP. Plus, you've got Secretary Hegseth who wants to restore this sort of warrior vibe at the White House, at the Pentagon. But does bending the rules for Kid Rock fit the bill?

0: on sale now at Cardia.com or Amazon.
1: So days before America's top army general was fired, he was reportedly advised to stop an investigation into the army flyby that happened near Kid Rock's home back in March. That's according to a Washington Post report. It says that General Randy George was fired by Defense Secretary Pete Hegseth without explanation. Despite orders to back off the Kid Rock incident, sources told the Post that General George felt it was important to follow through. So we're going to talk about whether or not this bending of rules became a problem for this general with the group chat. I wanted to talk about this because over the weekend I was reading this Time story that said Hegseth's purge of top generals leaves the army rudderless. And it is pointing to the fact that, of course, we are in multiple missions running out of specific supplies, and that it's a struggle because you're missing a tier of generals.
2: Yeah, well, and you're losing all the institutional memory that comes along with them. Yeah. And the fact that in some cases, from all the reporting, it appears that dissent is not always welcome, let alone tolerated, in Pete's secretary.
1: Say that again.
2: Dissent is not always tolerated in Pete Hegseth's Department of Defense, that he really want, that he bristles when people push back, I think is a potentially troubling thing to happen at any time, let alone
1: yeah,
2: a time
1: but
2: of
1: hard
2: war.
1: To balance because it's by nature a hierarchy. I mean,
2: That is true, but it is a civilian on top of the hierarchy. And if you are then pushing, you know, at the end of the day, like some of those top generals, they're also there to advise.
1: Right. I'm going to show on screen while you guys are talking some of the roles these folks had. Chief of Staff, we mentioned George, the Chairman of the Joint Chiefs of Staff, the Chief of Naval Operations, Head of Army's Transformation and Training Command. We're not even showing the other tier of people who are coming up in the ranks. Back in March, the president was actually asked about this Kid Rock flyby, just because I think people were like, hey, that's weird. What's going on with it? And here's what he said.
3: There was a viral video this week, I don't know if you saw it, Army helicopters hovering near Kid Rock's house in Nashville. Did you see that video?
4: I didn't see it, no, but I'm sure they had a good time.
3: So the Army just said the crews of these helicopters have been suspended. What do you think of that?
4: Well, it depends. They probably shouldn't have been doing it. Yes, you're not supposed to be playing games, right? But I'd take a look at it. They like Kid Rock. I like Kid Rock. Maybe they were trying to defend him. I don't know.
1: That little sentence, the crews of the helicopters had been suspended. It sounds like there was more going on in the background there in terms of an investigation than we all realized.
5: Oh, no. I thought at the time that they were looking into this, and then they made a political decision that the video was more important for recruitment and other things than to suspend these individuals, and that some of this has been...
1: So you know, George was pushing too hard.
5: Well, no, I'm going to take a step back here.
1: Yeah.
5: I think the whole tying this into Kid Rock is the wrong way to look at it. I'm going to go back to Alex's point, which is really the chilling of frank and honest speech within the Pentagon. We want that. I think the downside of what we've seen here and the real harm that Hegseth would be bringing with this is chilling of that speech. If you are a junior general who is rising up through the ranks and you see everyone that's above you get tossed because they had the audacity of telling civilian leadership something they didn't want to hear, what is that going to do to you? That is going to make you probably shut your mouth a little bit more and not give the honest assessment that we need, that the civilian leadership needs, that the administration needs to hear. That is what's worrying to me. Dan Driscoll on the way out, that's a civilian leader. If Driscoll's out and the reports are that he and Hegseth butt heads, and he may have, you know, the scuttlebutt in Washington was, he was the obvious choice to replace Hegseth. I'm sure Hegseth is purging him. These are the things that disturb me because I want civilian leadership over an honest military that will tell the civilian leadership things they don't want to hear. They don't have to do it, but they should hear it.
6: Oh, there was also something in that New York Times article that was basically saying our lack of unpreparedness now and the firing of these generals is going to cost lives later down the line. And I firmly believe that these generals have so much institutional knowledge. They have been in wars. They have been on the battlefield. And it doesn't seem to matter. And it just is a place where putting people's lives in danger. We are fighting a war that we should not be in. We had a boat out for 200 and something days before it saw port, and they didn't even do anything until there were news reports that people were jumping overboard. That to me shows a lack of leadership. And if we are saying that you are not listening to your generals who have been there and done this for years, and this is what we're having, that is a problem long term for our military and our preparedness.
1: Okay, straight ahead on CNN this morning. Three Secret Service officials, they're now on leave after a misconduct investigation. And a former Secret Service agent joins us with insight about that investigation. Later, did you know closing arguments are set to begin today in the Lindsey Clancy murder trial? So at 7, the questions the jury now have to face about this mother who says she was in the grip of psychosis.

0: Live TV's biggest night, streaming on CNN.
1: All right, this morning we're talking about questions of misconduct within the Secret Service. So CNN learning three Secret Service officials now on leave, and they've lost their security clearance amid a misconduct investigation. The officials are not law enforcement personnel. So one is the director of communications, and he's been with the agency since 2022. I'm bringing in Jonathan Wackrow, CNN law enforcement analyst and former Secret Service agent himself under President Obama. So I wanted your help on this because, like we said, they're not the law enforcement guys. And the chief of communications is among them. He's been with them since 2022, director of comms during the Butler assassination attempt. Can you give me a sense of what people think this, what it is meant by misconduct at this level of the agency?
2: Yes. Good morning, Adi. I appreciate joining you today. It's really important to start off with is that the protective mission for the Secret Service really remains untouched at this point as a result of this incident. And what I mean by that is that none of the protectees of the Secret Service have had any change to their security posture as a result of this action against the three individuals who, again, were non-law enforcement. They were on the professional group of the Secret Service. But I want to note that this is not just some peripheral personnel issue that the Secret Service is facing. This is an alleged misconduct investigation within a very important group of the Secret Service. This is the communications office. They serve as the voice of the agency, really translating the leadership decisions and oftentimes the operational realities that the Secret Service is facing in advance or after an incident into very clear, and I want to be precise here, credible public narrative. They are entrusted with explaining and oftentimes defending the integrity of the agency to the public. So now with this investigation, it's the credibility function that is being tested right now. And final point on this, there's a striking role reversal here when we look at the reporting. The communications director and his team are now facing the very type of investigation they would ordinarily be defending the agency against.
1: Well, someone in that office told CNN in a statement, the U.S. Secret Service is committed to upholding the highest standards of professionalism, integrity. Our critical work demands that our workforce maintain an unwavering commitment to duty, honesty, and courage in all aspects of their job. I'm trying to understand what's going on here because there's also been a lot of leaks this summer that people believe may have come from the agency. For example, one member of J.D. Vance's detail was put on leave, suspected of leaking information about his travel. Some in the agency were actually questioned because it leaked. After it was leaked that Trump did not take the Qatari gifted plane out of Turkey, meaning he didn't travel on that plane. Is this a part of the general kind of leak hunting that this administration is frequently doing?
2: Well, I think when you have two separate investigations surrounding potential information disclosures in close succession to each other really raises legitimate questions about, you know, the culture within the Secret Service, not just the individuals that were doing it. And I think this is why the director and the deputy director of the Secret Service had to act very swiftly and publicly against their own communication leadership in this matter, which is really a signal to me of institutional self-policing. The aim here is to reinforce, you know, trust and confidence in the Secret Service, not undermine it. So, yes, there have been, you know, multiple investigations, but this is why the Secret Service is coming out very strongly right now and trying to get ahead of this issue to contain any type of, you know, operational disclosures that, you know, may come out of this investigation and really try to signal again back to the public that the agency as a whole is worthy of that trust and confidence.
1: Okay, Jonathan Wackrow, thank you for your insights. Really appreciate you waking up for us. And next on CNN this morning, Vice President Vance actually built his political career around working class Americans. So after a fundraising email goes viral, does the

0: VP still understand affordability? Plus,
1: over the last year, these AIs have gotten dramatically more powerful, even faster than I expected.
0: Even Bill Gates sounding the alarm about AI. Which political party will win over the voters who are worried too?

0: term and get a second membership free.
1: Yeah, you might have seen this. There was this fundraising text signed by Vice President J.D. Vance, and it's going viral. And it reads, quote, "If you can't give right now, don't. Groceries cost what they cost." And the Republican National Committee is sending this to potential donors ahead of the midterms. So it's an interesting moment from a VP who recently has received some backlash for this moment.
2: Like, my life is, dude, totally transformed. I don't go to the grocery store anymore. People go to the grocery store for me. Most of my meals, like, when I cook a meal, it's like, I love to cook, actually. I'm a big baker. I like to cook for my kids as a special occasion, but I don't have to cook anymore because I've got an army of people who are willing to, like, cook me my food.
3: Have they told you how much things cost now?
4: People can't afford groceries. And here he is bragging about taxpayers paying for luxuries. It's not the flex he thinks it is.
1: Okay, group chat is back. Always like to check in when the internet weighs in because they're also often talking about grocery prices online. People are also criticizing. And I feel like J.D. mentioned just a few weeks ago was defending people who were complaining about the $20 burrito. He was like, hey, Republicans, wake up.
5: Yeah.
1: So does someone need to shake his lapels as well?
5: I think so. I don't know if sometimes when you go on these podcasts, you think it's just a private conversation between you and the podcast.
1: I know what gave it away. Dude.
6: Yeah. Bro.
1: Dude. I mean, hello, fellow teens.
5: And then secondly, cooking is not the same as baking, but we can dive into that later.
1: Well, that's you're a man of the people.
5: That's a big difference. I actually love going to the grocery store, much to my wife's chagrin, because she's like, you come home with too much.
1: Is this against his working class populist image out of Hillbilly Elegy, or is this what happens every time someone goes to the White House and you end up in the bubble?
7: Actually, I think what's interesting about this is that there's a little subtle tension between his messaging and Donald Trump's messaging on this. Well, because Donald Trump is out there saying affordability is a hoax, democratic, you know, everything. It's the golden age of America. It's the hottest economy in the world, you know, declaring victory, in some ways declaring mission accomplished. Whereas J.D. Vance, you know, despite that sort of odd text, you know, he has been out there being like, we have a lot more work to do. We have a lot more work to do. You know, we're making progress, but we know we have to do a lot more. And so it's interesting that, you know, J.D. Vance is doing sort of what a lot of the smart Republican strategists say, which is you got to meet voters where they are.
1: Yeah.
7: But Donald Trump has never operated that way. His entire political operation has been sort of the power of positive thinking.
1: I wonder if that explains the message, because the text just says groceries cost what they cost, which is not saying it's bad.
5: Right.
1: Or good. It's like a way of acknowledging it without going against the boss and the White House messaging.
6: I mean, sure, I think J.D. Vance is looking to his political future here for 2028. But either way you slice it, they're not telling the American people, we understand where you're coming from and we feel your pain with you and we're trying to do something about it. It's just like, meh, groceries are what they are. We don't really care. Keep spending money.
5: You've got, as a politician, you've got to stay on message. You cannot ever let your foot off the gas. J.D. Vance was doing the right thing, saying the right things for other Republican candidates there, and then you do this and
1: I know,
5: and it
1: but
5: all
1: Alex
5: blows
1: is
5: up.
1: Saying that Trump is putting the gas in a different direction. He's saying it's a hoax. My economy
5: let's
1: is
5: talk
1: great.
5: About affordability versus cost of living. I think Republicans, I think where the president is going with affordability, and he's talking about the lexicon of affordability, he's got a point. This is a word that the Democrats have been using against him in a much more global way. Now, they can't make the same mistake Biden made, which is saying, oh, the economists think it's great. We're okay. But if Republicans can acknowledge that the cost of living has gone up, that inflation at 3.7% is too high, that's going to be okay. But they got to stay on that message.
1: Usually what they say is the market likes it. Instead of the economy.
6: So we know that what are these ads going to be? Like, to our earlier conversation, what are these ads then that Trump is going to say? Because going out there saying affordability is a hoax, that's not going to win.
5: Again, I hope it's about historic tax cuts. I hope it's about no tax on tips and overtime. I hope it's on these Trump accounts. I have hope.
6: Okay.
5: I have hope.
6: Did you vote for Obama too?
1: Okay, let me turn to something else now. We're going to talk about other things. We're focused on law and order. You have got all of these flock cameras out there. They're supposed to be solving crimes. Police departments love them. And then Republican Senator Josh Hawley sends a letter to Flock CEO demanding more information into how the company's network of more than 120,000 cameras is collecting and storing data. So this letter was first reported by Axios and demands that the information be turned over by September 8th. And then in Florida, Governor Ron DeSantis just straight up said the cameras are out of control.
8: When I see like a police officer using this to track like an ex-girlfriend, I'm like, you know, what the hell's going on, you know, with this? So I think this has happened very quickly. I think people are right to be concerned.
1: That's exactly what's happening. In Kentucky, there's an officer who is accused of using the cameras to track the mother of his child more than 2,000 times over a span of 5 months in the midst of their custody battle. I wanted to point this out because during the Black Lives Matter movement, the idea of abuses by local police departments was often dismissed as, no, no, no, we need to support the officers. They need this or that to do their jobs. Why would someone like DeSantis or Hawley come out and be like, do you need this to do your jobs? Are these cameras a good thing?
7: Well, because there's always been a tension within the Republican Party between the pro-law and order side and sort of the anti-Big Brother, sort of libertarian-esque wing of the party that is very skeptical of, like, big government programs, you know, don't want, you know, background checks because there will be a list of gun owners that the government could confiscate. There's always been that part of the Republican Party. And what you're seeing is that this company has become symbolic for sort of a larger,
1: yes, it's
7: a much larger issue where people, in the same way with data centers, that people feel like things are out of control, like they don't have control of their own lives. And you're seeing it become an issue on both sides. Yeah. Abdul El-Sayed in Michigan, running for Senate in Michigan, has also made this an issue in his campaign. So I think this is not the last you're going to hear about flock cameras.
1: Okay, you know who else is on the side of this? It's a bipartisan issue. Mm-hmm. I want to show you the San Diego City Council meeting where an important political figure stood up to talk about flock.
9: The emperor is a fan of flock, and we must continue utilizing flock technologies so that we can follow and surveil the rebel scum as they move from playground to playground, from playground to pool, from pool to gymnasium, because we all know that the flock cameras are not only following the license plate readers, they are following children. They are following children in parks and gymnasiums, and we need this. I need this so I can stalk my ex-girlfriend.
1: I mean, Darth Vader's into it. Who will join him, Mike, in supporting?
5: Well, I guess he started dating later in life than I missed, because I thought
1: we
5: his girlfriend
1: died. Chance.
5: I gotta go back into the Star Wars analogy. That is fantastic. I love local government. The fact that you're playing this on the air is great, but flock cameras on the right and data centers on the left. We're in this data centers on the right.
1: I mean, if you think about Utah and data centers on the right.
5: We're in this age of anxiety right now as we're moving from the information age to whatever AI is bringing. And I think flock cameras and data centers are just an example of voters and others' anxiety over AI and where, you know, the economy is going, where the country is going, where, you know, your privacy is going. So these are concrete examples that we can point to. This is a much larger issue, mm-hmm. and it's a bipartisan issue, and it's shared by voters to the left and the right. And getting back to what you originally said, both parties are facing this right now, that there's a backlash against the institutions, a backlash against current politicians, I think drawn from all of this anxiety that's in the country and the world.
1: Megan, let me ask you about this. So Bill Gates has come out. He wrote this big essay, which he's done before. In 2023, he wrote a big essay saying, look, I'm excited about AI. This is a revolution, just like the PC rolling out and the internet. And this time around, he's coming out with warnings. He's saying there should be taxes on AI tokens. He's saying that, you know, there are ways that maybe we should set jobs aside for human beings and not have AI do them. And then I found this really interesting. He's saying this about his own reputation, why he's coming out and speaking now.
10: I'm staking my reputation completely on the fact that in terms of the impact on the job market, this is very different than any technology that I've been involved in or that has come across in human history.
1: And he says, look, corporations silent, academics not in the conversation. It's a bunch of AI CEOs bickering. And no one's really doing anything. He's saying he's hearing silence.
6: Well, I think that's a lot to say about where our government is, too. We can't agree on anything until you have a very divisive government. And nobody wants to take a stand because this is it's already down the track. We are already too late to regulate. And I think that there's, you know, we're seeing Meta now have to pay all this money in a lawsuit and they're being regulated. But like the one thing that wasn't regulated is their AI feature in their app. So it's just interesting that when they had a chance to do it, it didn't actually happen in this settlement. But I do think this is just goes to show what you're saying, that everyone is very anxious of where we're going. People are anxious. They're going to lose their jobs. No one really understands AI. I think in that interview, Bill Gates also said it's moving faster and it is much quicker than he had ever imagined it being.
1: He said, I really expected this last year as we crossed the threshold of danger that society would get involved in this dialogue. And voters sort of agree with him in a way, that they feel like they're boxed out of the conversation about what comes next. I want to play for you some Texas Republicans who have raised this issue as well.
11: These centers, data centers and Bitcoin mines, and they're going to be able to just do whatever they please.
12: This is not a red or blue issue. This is an American issue. It affects so many people.
1: Any candidates out there willing to get in front of this movement or respond to it?
7: I mean, you've definitely seen, you know, sort of bashing AI rhetorically is now like a, you know, basic, practically like a side hustle for most of these politicians. But I would say part of the reason why the prospect for anything in D.C. happening that's significant is so limited is because these companies are pouring hundreds of millions of dollars into both the races and also lobbying in D.C. You know, I'll be curious to see what Microsoft does, you know, because Microsoft is one of the companies and they're partnering with OpenAI and a lot of these companies that are pouring money into stopping any real regulation. Now, they'll say, you know, we want a responsible regulation, but at the same time, it's just basically been slowing it down.
1: I mean, it's interesting because you have this moment where he's no stranger to the idea that the tech you've created could cause major disruption to the economy. People thought the same thing about the computer. What he's saying is there are stakeholders, and he mentioned corporations. There are people who could be involved in this in a solutions-oriented way that aren't.
5: Well, listen, when it's too late to regulate, the problem we have in Washington is then they tend to overregulate. So we're gonna have this kind of whiplash, I think, of adjustment within the political class. The problem is, I think, even deeper than just dollars donated by AI companies. It's the fact that we got rid of, in our government, we got rid of any educational or knowledge base for elected officials of what this technology that's coming at such a rapid pace that it's surprising Bill Gates. But when a elected official goes and says, okay, tell me more about this to their staff has no clue either.
1: I disagree because Meta's in a courtroom right now because for decades, lawmakers pretty much said, we want to be at the head of the market. We don't want to stifle innovation. We don't really want to regulate these countries. And where are they now? In a court, because now finally the legal system takes over where there is a vacuum in the political
5: Because the political system doesn't understand this technology.
1: Why don't
5: they
1: understand? They have nothing to do but think about things.
6: But the thing is, everyone says if we don't have AI and we don't have data centers, we don't have this, we're not going to be able to compete with China. That will impact our economy. Right. So we can't have it both ways. And I don't think we're having honest conversations because people are too worried about being in their perspective corners because our government is so divided and no one trusts the government anymore.
1: I know.
6: And so it's just, a whole
1: the
6: problem.
1: Voters are literally saying out loud, this one's not political, guys, come together. They can't say
6: but
1: it more plainly.
6: But it is political.
1: No, but I'm just saying, they're asking.
7: To Dupke's point, there have been a few interviews recently where the older politicians clearly do not know
6: That's
7: what's going on.
1: The
7: you
1: tubes.
7: Had, yeah. Well, you had Senator Markey basically say, like, asked if he uses AI, and he's like, I use what's ever in the iPad. You had Jim Clyburn also talked to Vox and said that, you know, he's never used AI. So I do think there is a bit of, like, a sort of gerontocracy, you know, generational thing with lawmakers.
1: Drink. I'm glad you said gerontocracy.
5: I love that word.
1: Awesome. All right, what's in your group chats, Megan?
6: I'm a huge fast food fan, as all of you guys know, and Chick-fil-A unveiled their chicken and waffle sandwich this week, and it
1: Great
6: was quite
1: idea.
6: Delicious.
1: Is it two waffles?
6: Two waffles is like the bun, and it has bacon, and it comes with a side of syrup. It's quite delicious, but I also am very angry that McDonald's went back to their baked apple pie rather than their fried apple pie, which
1: My
6: I know
1: God,
6: we've talked
1: Megan,
6: about.
1: McDonald's has enough problems right now.
6: I'm sorry. Can you bring back your fried apple pie, please, if
5: I'm
6: you're
5: upset
6: listening?
5: They didn't add the fried cherry pie.
6: Ooh.
5: Because that was an even better pie. high back in the 70s. Now I'm worried, though, about the syrup on the side. What's the tariff on that?
6: I didn't.
1: The tariff on
6: that? I don't know if it's like real maple syrup.
5: I'm sure
6: syrup.
5: It's coming from Canada.
6: Yeah,
5: right?
6: I don't know.
1: Oh, my
6: I think
1: God. Mike Dunkey, what is it your group chat?
5: My group chat is actually a really feel-good one, and we're coming to the end of it, but the county fairs and state fairs that are across America.
1: I love
6: them. Do you have a favorite?
5: I do. It's the second largest county fair in America. It's the Erie County Fair.
6: Oh, county fair.
5: In
6: okay.
5: Western New York. And it is, I used to sneak into it as a child. I'd spend all day there. They have, you know, you've got the fried butter and other, but the unique ones now are the Kool-Aid pickles.
6: Okay.
5: And the fried ranch dressing, which I think you somehow flash fry ranch dressing and then get a bite of gooey ranch
6: and
5: dressing.
6: And this is why we love America.
5: This is
6: because you can have fried
5: America.
6: Ranch. Yeah.
5: And then go to a Chick-fil-A
6: protein.
5: And get your
6: yeah.
1: Oh, my
6: yeah.
1: God. Okay. I'm just going to be texting them heart attack emojis. You?
7: well, this is a vibe shift because I'm obsessed with the rich owner of the 49ers being immersed in a prostitution scandal for driving to East Palestine to
5: Palestine.
6: Sorry.
5: Why do we know that?
7: Sorry.
5: And why do we know that?
6: Now?
7: Let's not
6: exactly.
7: make this political.
6: Yeah.
7: Like East Palestine for $140 prostitution attempt. There is now body cam footage that just came out. And as someone that hates the 49ers and has lots of friends that are 49ers fans, it's been a great.
1: Oh my God, this story has everything. Body cams.
7: Yep.
1: Price inflation, I think.
5: Train derailments.
7: It was in a mobile home park, too.
1: Alex, stop bringing us the reporting to the group chat. We really appreciate the work you're doing over there in Axios.
7: Here,
1: and
7: sir.
1: You guys also bringing me the live reporting from Fast Food Nation and the
6: welcome.
1: County Fair world. I love it. You guys, thank you so much for being with us. I know you can choose anywhere to spend your time, and I love that you choose to spend it with us. I'm Audie Cornish, and the headlines are next.

0: Hundreds dead, well over 1,000 missing, and so many disaster sites impossible to reach. The cataclysmic avalanche of water that swept through Tibet and Nepal. We have a reporter this morning racing to the scene.
1: And in Massachusetts, closing arguments for the trial of the mother accused of killing her three children. The Lindsay Clancy case could actually be in the hands of the jury this afternoon. And a climber stuck on the side of a Georgia mountain, how a drone helped make this daring and delicate rescue. Kate is off today. I'm Sarah Seidner with John Berman. This is CNN News Central.
0: Breaking this morning, a surging death toll, the urgent search for survivors, including dozens of Americans. And frankly, the struggle to get information from the cataclysmic flash flood disaster on the Nepal-China border. We are getting new video in just this morning.
2: Oh my God, oh my God, Mario.
0: You can see construction workers just fleeing the torrent of water moving toward them. Then there was this video from the border crossing. This was the first video we saw, that wall of water just sweeping buildings away in just seconds. The death toll has now, the official death toll, I should say, has jumped to at least 270 people. That is almost certain to rise. There are 1,300 missing, including at least 700 foreigners. And every time we say at least, we mean that. There could be far, far more. At least 65 Americans are unaccounted for this morning. Entire villages have been buried in several feet of mud. Rescuers are racing to reach survivors before rain hits the region today. The likely cause of all of this, a huge chunk of glacier, right? The beginning of that first arrow just snapped off the side of a mountain. It was thousands of feet long. It fell thousands of feet, and the sheer force of that pulverized all the rock and ice and debris into the catastrophic flow that tore through the river valleys. That tip of that arrow at the beginning, that is that border crossing where that wall of water crashed through that we've now seen so many times. We want to get right to CNN. I should note, we have Hanako Montgomery, our reporter, racing to get to the scene. But as you can imagine, it is super difficult to move through Nepal right now. In the meantime, Gage Golden standing by for us to give us the latest on everything we're learning. Gage.
3: You know, I want to start with this. This was a quote that really hit me hard, and I'm going to read it. It's from a scientist that was talking about that giant piece of glacier there, John. They described the amount of water as a gobsmackingly unbelievable amount of water. I don't think I've ever heard that adjective to describe an amount of water, and I think that is appropriate. Whenever you look at the video of that border crossing and you see a multi-story building just absolutely wiped away effortlessly by Mother Nature, gobsmackingly unbelievable amount of water, I think is probably the most appropriate definition. And John, you were talking about the number of those that are confirmed dead and the number of those missing. That number is going to continue to climb. Right now, 270 dead, more than 1,300 missing. Of those is a group of 77 foreigners, including 22 Americans. That is the largest concentration in one single group of Americans that were going to Mount Kailash. This is a time of year where there's annual pilgrimages up and down this area. There's another group, 100 plus Indian travelers. They're missing as well. So there's these pockets of people where, you know, there is still hope, right? There's a lot of hope that people are holding out, that maybe they're just off the beaten path. Maybe we haven't been able to find them yet. But there's also the realization when you see these videos in, you know, today's day and age where it's immediately posted on social media, you have to wonder, I mean, this is an insane amount of water, a force that you'd wonder how could anybody survive this. So what I'm saying is for family members of those that are just waiting, it's as the days have now been passing, it just makes you wonder, what is the answer going to be? I want to pull up a little bit of an interview with one of those family members. That's the reality right now, trying to find out and waiting for any glimpse of hope.
4: I am positive. I am hoping they have escaped the flash flood. And They are somewhere where the network is out of reach, and then there is no connectivity. That's my hope.
3: And this is not just impacting one area. Yes, the actual physical impact there in Nepal on the border with China, but this is impacting families in 30 plus different countries. Truly a worldwide catastrophe playing out in Nepal right now. And a lot of us, you know, are still trying to process exactly how does this happen? How does this much water get shoved down a river all at once? And, you know, you were talking, John, about the piece of glacier that fell off there. It was falling about 7,000 feet from the mountainside, from what we're being told. In the glacier itself was a better, I should say, the chunk that fell off was over a half a mile wide, if you will. Now, of course, these are all approximations, but it was enough to trigger what would equate to a 5.2 magnitude earthquake. That's according to the USGS. And originally, that's what everybody thought, was there was an earthquake that caused this. But in reality, it was indeed this piece of glacier falling off and creating a scene that I don't even think I've ever even seen in a movie.
0: All right, Gage Golding for us, doing a great job explaining what happened. Gage, stand by, because I want to show people again. This was the glacier. The glacier, which was thousands of feet long, it fell 7,000 feet, crashed into the valley, pulverized itself into water and debris, and then rushed down river. This area right here is that border crossing, right? That point right there, that border crossing where we've seen this horrific video of things just being swept away. You can see the force of that. I want to give you also just a sense of the destruction. This is a picture downstream of one of the river valleys. This is the before, but take a look here. I want you to keep your eyes up here. Oops, I just jumped forward there at that area up there, and right here. And just watch as we slide through. And that whole area I just described there, it's gone. It's gone, swept away. Whatever houses or buildings were there, gone. Whatever housings or buildings here, simply gone as well. You can see again, look at all the structures at the side of this before. And I have to see where this is here and then slide here. Oh, that was the after. This is before. So you can see what it's like before and just how much space has been taken over by the mud and the debris after. Just simply devastating. One more video I'll show you again. We saw this the other day, but these are those buses, right? We saw those buses sitting there. Just watch what happened as the water moved through. Just simply took them away, pushed them through that city and really leaving nothing more in its wake. We're going to have much more from the scene. Our reporter is racing to get on location. In the meantime, let's go to Sarah.
1: Really stark, John, seeing the before and after there, especially when you see it consume that four-story building. It just gives you the idea of the scale. Awful. Thank you so much. Look, we are just hours away now from closing argument in the Lindsey Clancy trial. She's pleaded not guilty by reason of insanity due to postpartum psychosis. But one of the last voices the jury heard from was a psychiatrist yesterday saying she did know right from wrong the day that she killed her three children. More on that trial ahead. And act before it's too late. A stark warning from Bill Gates to world leaders about AI. And a terrifying moment as police move in against a flame-throwing suspect barricaded with a bomb. How this all ended. Those stories and more ahead.

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1: Another try to get Trump's name inscribed on the Kennedy Center at issue today in a federal court. The judge already ruled against it being renamed for Trump months ago, but this time the board wants to add an inscription below the main sign, and they want it to read, "Restored and renovated by President Donald J. Trump." All of this comes just 2 months after the venue was forced to remove the Trump name from the building after a court barred them from renaming the center. Since then, a tarp has been covering the front of the Kennedy Center. CNN's Elena Treen is at the White House. Elena, what can we expect from today's hearing? And have there been any comments from the White House?
2: Look, Sarah, this has been quite a saga as it relates to what the board of the Kennedy Center, which I should note is made up of mostly Trump appointees, what they've been trying to do and the issues they've been facing in the legal space. Now, this hearing today, this emergency hearing you're referring to, is part of a lawsuit brought by Congresswoman Joyce Beatty. She's a Democrat from Ohio, and essentially it's against President Donald Trump and the Kennedy Center's board. And essentially, this was fired last Friday by Beatty. She's an ex officio member of the Kennedy Center board, I should point out. And she's asking U.S. District Judge Christopher Cooper to stop the board from its plans to move forward with putting the president's name back on the Kennedy Center and on the front of the complex. Now, I just want to lay out for you what exactly the board is proposing here. And this was all approved by the group in an August 13 meeting. Essentially, if this is approved, it would put Trump's name on the entryway sign twice and again on a third location on the complex grounds. The proposed signage would read, quote, "The John F. Kennedy Memorial Center for the Performing Arts, restored and renovated by President Donald J. Trump, endowed by the Trump Kennedy Center Fund." And then the last line here would be if the fund had reaches, if it reaches $100 million in donations. The board is also seeking to rename the physical grounds of the Art Center, quote, "President Donald J. Trump Plaza." And just to give you a sense of how we've been here before, just a couple months ago, back in May, Judge Cooper had ruled that the renaming of the Kennedy Center, trying to make it the Trump Kennedy Center, was unlawful. He said in that filing, quote, "The Kennedy Center's organic statue makes crystal clear that the center is to be named for President Kennedy, and it cannot bear any other formal name or public memorial based on the board's unilateral say-so. Congress gave the Kennedy Center its name, and only Congress can change it." So a lot of questions here about whether or not this is legal, what the judge is going to do, and we'll be hearing a lot more of that in this emergency hearing this afternoon. But one other thing I want to point out, because again, there's been lots of twists and turns to what is trying to be done at the Kennedy Center. This hearing today comes just a couple days after lawyers for the Kennedy Center essentially argued that the institution, the arts institution, may need to be demolished if it does not move forward with planned renovations, also approved by this board that has a lot of Trump appointees on it. They essentially said that without that work, the center will deteriorate further into an unsafe, decrepit structure that would be required to be taken down. So a lot that's going on, or we'll have to see what the judge says. But I'd remind you, he previously ruled that you cannot change the name. This is a different way of the board trying to get at that. We'll have to see what comes of this hearing this afternoon, Sarah.
1: Yeah. Elena Treen, thank you so much for your reporting there from the White House. All right, ahead for us, we're live in Massachusetts, where closing arguments are set to begin just shortly now in the murder trial of Lindsay Clancy. When this could end up in the hands of the jury, and three top service Secret Service officials have been placed on leave pending an investigation. What we're learning about this case this morning.

0: Sparks.
1: All right, very shortly, closing arguments set to begin in the trial of a Massachusetts mother who killed her three children. Lindsay Clancy has pleaded not guilty by reason of insanity to three counts of murder. Her attorneys claim she is not criminally responsible because she was suffering from postpartum psychosis at the time. While prosecutors claim Clancy knew what she was doing. Let's get right to CNN's Jean Casares, who's been covering this case. She's outside the court in Plymouth, Massachusetts. Big day today, Jean.
2: Absolutely. People have been waiting for this day. And John, the line started around 5 a.m. this morning to be able to get a coveted seat in that courtroom. The courtroom is on the third floor of this courthouse in Plymouth, Massachusetts. The final witness for the prosecution in the rebuttal case was from the FBI. He is a forensic psychiatrist in the behavioral analysis unit. His focus was on that day, January 24th of 2023. Take a listen.
3: The activities that she engaged in that day, spending time with her children with Play-Doh, taking them outside to build a snowman, sending photographs of the children to her mother, to her husband on Instagram, fixing lunch and also fixing dinner for the children. So the activities of that day were controlled.
2: Keith Reddington, defense attorney, has zealously defended his client. Here's what he said right after court yesterday afternoon.
4: I hope to convey that I truly, you know, care and love. I love her. She's just such a marvelous, sweet, innocent person. She's just amazing and so strong and just trying so hard to get up from, she's just been beat down for 3.5 years, and she feels that she's had a fair trial with the judge, and the jury's been very attentive, and all we can do is hope for the best.
2: There are quite a few charges going to the jury. First degree premeditated murder, second degree intent to kill murder, manslaughter, and not guilty by a lack of criminal responsibility or mental insanity. John?
1: The jury will have a lot of things to work through here. Jean Casares standing by there for the closing arguments. Great to have you there. Thank you so much. All right, this morning, the search for survivors in Nepal. We continue to look at this devastating video from the cataclysmic flash flood, the avalanche of water that swept through there. We're going to have the latest. We're going to try to get the latest from the scene. Our reporter is racing to get near there. A police officer under arrest after tracking his girlfriend more than 2,000 times using that AI-based flock camera system.

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1: All right, new this morning, there is a surprising poll out that caught a lot of people's attention. It is from New Hampshire, which is a Senate race that, frankly, hasn't been on a lot of people's radar. You can see the Republican, John Sununu, is leading there, basically too close to call, right, within the margin of error. But if you look at the pure numbers there, 45 is more than 43%. That would make New Hampshire a toss-up. Again, this is a state that Democrats currently hold. With us now, Dave Weigel, politics reporter for Semaphore, and Jackie Kucinich, the Washington bureau chief for the Boston Globe. Massachusetts, very close to New Hampshire, right? The Globe, the paper of record in New England. I got to believe when people saw that poll, which came out late yesterday, raised a lot of eyebrows.
2: It did. And I think for good reason, because we haven't seen these kind of numbers before. I think this is one of these polls, though, that you're going to have to wait and see what some of the other numbers look like, perhaps from some other surveys, to see if this is an outlier or not, because there hasn't been a whole bunch of polling in it for this particular race quite yet. And because it's New England, we haven't even had the primary yet. It is on September 8th.
1: Yeah, which is one of the biggest scandals there is every year when they have primaries in September for elections in November. But Dave, you know, if we look at New Hampshire here again, as I said, I mean, some people have said this could be a race, but it's not on the list of toss-ups that we've seen, you know, from Cook and other places. It's not on that list of states where Democrats need to pick up four seats here. I mean, if this is in play, if New Hampshire is in play, how difficult would it be for Democrats to take the Senate?
3: Very, but Republicans have always seen this as in play because John Sununu was a senator. He was defeated by Jean Shaheen in 2008 after beating her in 2002. Republicans recruited him despite being a critic of Donald Trump. And this is one thing for all the attention we pay to the president endorsing candidates who are loyal to him. He has been strategically silent about Susan Collins breaking with him because he wants her to win. And with Sununu, he has supported Sununu over Scott Brown, one of the first important Republicans to endorse him for president. So the idea always, you talk to Democrats in New Hampshire, they're a little bit frustrated, not because just because they want to be winning, because at the doors they find people who think he is his brother, Chris Sununu, the popular former governor, not the senator who lost in 2008. And they have been maybe minimizing the risk to the party of getting that message out there, because with Pappas, this is a Democrat who has been looked at as a statewide candidate for a very long time. But he has a primary challenger to get past, a primary challenger who is critical of his support for Israel. That might sound familiar to people. This is a story of a good Republican recruit who's running as a outsider with a famous name, despite being a former senator.
1: Yeah, look, it's a point that Republicans have had it in their sights, but we just put up a graphic on the screen. You know, Cook, which we all like. We like the Cook Globe Report. Didn't have New Hampshire on its list of toss-ups. That could change, I imagine, coming up in the next few weeks if polls like this bear out or we see others like that. On the subject of states that are held by Democratic senators right now that are a source of concern for Democrats, Debbie Dingell, member of Congress from Michigan, who we're going to have on a little bit later in the show, was at a rally in Michigan where she told people there, you know, basically, I don't want to talk about Hassan Piker anymore. She literally said, so don't any reporter ask me again about Hassan Piker. It's not what November is about. Is she going to get what she wants there, Jackie?
2: I think whenever a politician says, don't ask me about something, just because we're just natural contrarians, we want to ask them more about it. So no, I don't think she's going to get what she wants. However, I do think on some levels she is right. I mean, look at these tariffs the president is implementing on Canada and their ensuing tariffs that are implementing on the United States. It's going to have a huge impact in Michigan. Michigan already, the affordability issue is top on voters' lists. Now, however, you know, some of the past statements, of the Democratic candidate will continue to be an issue, particularly when you're talking about Mike Rogers making them an issue. But I think at the end of the day, Michigan voters are going to be voting on affordability. But the Hassan Piker scandals aren't going to go away, and Republicans are going to make sure that they're in the forefront.
1: All right, Jackie Kucinich, Dave Weigel, thank you very much for being with us. I appreciate it. Listen, we want to get to Nepal right now. Our Hanako Montgomery has been racing to get to the scene here. My map is currently frozen, but the best I can do is show you. She is right here, roughly, in this region. This is the border crossing, which we've seen so much. This is the river, one of the rivers that has been swollen and overflowing or overflew yesterday. This is where Hanako is. Let's get right to the scene and talk to her. Hanako, what are you seeing?
4: Hi, John. We're just a couple hours northwest of the capital, Kathmandu, and right now I am pretty high up. I'm in a safe location, but just below me is one of the rivers that saw some extreme flooding over 24 hours ago, the Trishuli River. And I don't know if you can see, but just a little far in the distance, there is a suspension bridge that has

0: Damage has been after this severe flooding. We know that more than 200 people were killed. Hundreds more are missing. And right now, rescuers are racing to find any survivors who might need any medical assistance. And just again, in the distance here, John, a little far from me here, but there is a house right on the riverbank. And I don't know if you can see, again, part of it flooded with mud. And something I also want to point out to you here is, if you can see this riverbank, it is pretty muddy, but this all used to be green agricultural rice fields, but again, completely covered in mud, calcified and hardened mud after we saw the deluge of flood water come racing down the Himalayan mountains. Now, John, we don't actually know the exact cause of this flooding yet, but we are hearing from scientists that they do believe part of a glacier broke off, and at the same time, a massive landslide also occurred. And all that mixture of rock and also ice came crashing down the mountain and then caused some of the flooding that we've been seeing. And again, this has been extremely distressing for locals here who have to grapple with this reality, grapple with the fact that so many of their loved ones and their family members could potentially be dead. But also, we do have to note that hundreds of foreigners, tourists who came to Nepal for some hiking trails, for some pilgrimages, are also missing, including some Americans. And so, as you can imagine, John, this situation is extremely dire. And just before we started speaking, John, I do want to point out we went down this road trying to get to one of the worst affected areas, but we couldn't because there was just so much of the road blocked off with the mud. We couldn't get past the mud, which just goes to show how awful the extent of damage is. And as you can imagine, when you get closer to the heart of this natural disaster, entire villages have been completely swept away. And again, people searching beneath the rubble for their loved ones now. John.
1: Again, and let me just give you a sense of where Hanako is and what she was talking about. The glacier snapped off right here. It sent that water cascading through these valleys and down the rivers. And she's in an area right about here. And again, along this riverbed, this is what it looked like before. And I can show you what happened after the water swept through. See how much of that area is now just covered in mud. Look at all this area and just remember where all these houses and structures were before. They're just gone now. So Hanako, again, I just gave people a sense from a kind of a bird's eye view of that. You are there on the ground talking to us about how difficult it was even to move around. Is there a sense being there of the scope of destruction? Do people even appreciate what happened there?
0: Yeah, John, I mean, we were speaking to a couple of villagers just a few minutes ago, and they were telling us that they have absolutely no power. They have no way of checking in with their friends, with their family, to see if they're alive. And that just goes to show just how difficult it is to know the full extent of damage at the moment. We also spoke to a local mayor of a small town, and he also said that because there's just no connectivity right now, also there's a lack of resources right now. They don't have enough helicopters. They don't have enough people. They have no idea how many people are missing from that town. And this is, again, several dozen kilometers down from the main part of the damage that we've been seeing. So if you can imagine, if you keep going further and further away where you saw just a massive wall of flood water crashing through buildings, tearing them apart, literally sending people in midair and submerging them, you can imagine just how much more dangerous, and of course how much more awful the extent of damage is, and how potentially the loss of life that we could be seeing over the next couple of extensively and also massively. And again, John, we do know that some international aid organizations are sending personnel. They're also sending help efforts, but again, it's very difficult to know just how many people have been given, how difficult it is to get to these places, to get to these areas, and also to get in contact with people who have absolutely no way of getting in touch with any support.
1: Right, Hanako Montgomery for us, who is now in Nepal along one of the riverbeds. Again, not far from this riverbed right here, where you can see that was what it looked like before. This is what it looked like after. Hanako, it is so great to have you there. Communications, very, very difficult. We'll let you get back to reporting and try to move closer to some of the areas where the worst damage is. Sarah?
2: All right. Thank you, John. Rescuers, as you just heard, facing washed out roads, downed communications, making

0: It's extremely difficult, as Hanako just reported, to get clear information on what's happening on the ground. Joining me now, Joe English, an emergency communication specialist for UNICEF. UNICEF is in many of these countries, certainly in Nepal. You have people on the ground in Nepal. Have you gotten any word from them? Do you have people in that area, in that region, on the ground there after this catastrophe?
1: Hi, Sarah. We do indeed. We've got a team on the ground, but not able, as your reporter said, to reach yet the worst affected areas. And even in the areas that we have been able to reach, the communication is limited, power is incredibly limited. And just to sort of put a, you know, put the severity of this into people's minds, in some places, the flood water rose by 9 meters, almost 30 feet in 30 minutes. A foot a minute. So you can imagine for a child who may be 3 feet or 4 feet tall, in a matter of minutes, the water is already above their heads. And so the severity of this, you know, we know that tens of thousands of children will have been affected. We think that number will, you know, probably rise as the situation becomes clearer. And so search and rescue is the immediate priority, but we also need to make sure that we're able to reach communities to prevent the kind of secondary waves of threats to children, whether that's disease, malnutrition, protection risks, which rise in this kind of crisis too.
0: Just in terms of scale, as we watch and look at this enormous catastrophe, what is it going to take to try to get help? You concentrate on the well-being of children, to try to get help to the children and the families who need it the most.
1: It's going to be a monumental challenge. You know, UNICEF has worked in Nepal for more than 60 years now. But Nepal is a country where it can be very difficult to reach communities. It is a country of mountains and valleys. We saw this after the earthquake as well. But we know what to do when we can reach those children. And we have been doing this work for many, many years. It is not a matter of hours and days. It's going to take a long time. And you know, the scale of this crisis as well, it hit at 9 o'clock on a school day morning. And the flat areas close to the river are where, because it's flat, schools are built, health centers are built. So you can just imagine, you know, 9 a.m. children, classrooms. We know that at least 70 schools are close to the riverbanks in these affected areas. Children are just starting their day. And we've heard the reports of children, you know, fleeing to higher, trying to get to higher ground in absolute terror, children fainting, children collapsing, their teachers sort of trying to direct them to safety. You know, it's going to be a long-term response, but we're there and we're going to provide all the support with government and our partners to children and families who are affected.
0: Look, it's really stark because you concentrate on children. It's really stark to hear that many of the schools are right in the disaster area, and there are so many children and so many people at this hour, more than 1,300 people that are still missing. And we know authorities are saying somewhere around, you know, 270 plus people have already been killed. Can you give us some sense of the region itself, what the major difficulties for children before all this happened? And when we say for children, it really is for families. Before all this happened, what was it like for children there, and how much worse will it be going forward as you try to figure out how to aid them?
1: Yeah, it's going to be a real challenge in the days ahead. What I would say is that we know that children, not only in Nepal but all around the world, are facing increased risks of severe weather, of crises, of disasters. Now, with this, you know, it's the cause of it in terms of the massive landslide. You know, these are risks which, okay, yes, they can happen anywhere, but we know that they're getting more severe, and the threats to children are only multiplying. And so one of the things that UNICEF does is we work to equip communities and work with children directly on these kind of threats. But with this, you know, from our understanding, many of the monitoring stations upriver were swept away so quickly that they could not get advance warning to the communities who were downstream. So that just shows you the severity and the speed with which this disaster unfolded.
0: Yeah, it is almost unbelievable to watch this. It takes your breath away. Joe English, thank you for the work that you do. We do appreciate you coming on this morning. John?
2: Already pleaded guilty to killing four Idaho college students, but now Brian Koberger wants to take it back and was just granted a new hearing to consider it. An American airline, a plane, blows two tires in Chicago. This is the fourth time that's happened this month.

0: September 7th on CNN and next day on the CNN app.
1: New developments this morning in Brian Koberger's effort to take back his guilty plea in the murders of four University of Idaho students. A judge has now scheduled two hearings on the matter for next June. Koberger pleaded guilty last year and was sentenced to life in prison without parole. But last month, he filed a petition to reopen the case, blaming his plea on threats, false promises, and wrong information. Joining me now, former federal prosecutor Elise Adamson. Thank you so much for being here this morning. Let me start with this. Look, the judge has now scheduled this status conference and a potential evidentiary hearing for next June. What does this tell you about how seriously the judge is taking Koberger's efforts to try to withdraw his guilty plea?
2: That's a great question, Sarah. So I think the best way to understand this is everything that's happening right now is purely procedural, meaning the judge hasn't really dug into the merits of the case. Very important to note that that second date, that evidentiary hearing, that's just a placeholder. The judge hasn't even decided yet whether or not Koberger is going to receive that hearing. These types of collateral attacks on pleas are actually relatively common. And so anytime a defendant or a former defendant files a motion like this, the judge is going to have to look at it to see whether or not they should grant an evidentiary hearing, whether or not there are merits to the claim. So I think at this stage, it's hard to say whether how serious the judge is taking the claims, but it is a potential first step for digging it a little bit further.
1: Look, in the petition that Koberger entered into court to try and get this case reopened, to take back his plea, he blamed the reason for that on saying there were threats, there were false promises, there was wrong information. He said his defense team did not disclose or review exculpatory evidence and cites ineffective assistance of counsel during the criminal proceedings. What are his chances here? I mean, what will he actually have to prove to try and undo a guilty plea that he sat in court and took responsibility for and was read all of the different rights that he has?
2: That's right. And I can't emphasize enough that the standard here is extraordinarily high. It's a very high bar to withdraw this guilty plea. At this stage, after sentencing, it's manifest injustice. That is the standard. That means that essentially there has to have been a constitutional defect in these hearings. So his counsel has to have been so ineffective that it rendered that representation unconstitutional, right? Because he did not have essentially a right to counsel. Here, what Koberger is essentially arguing is, you know, at least from my perspective, and I've seen a lot of people move as my time as a prosecutor to withdraw their guilty pleas, is that he didn't like it. And because the death penalty was on the table, that is usually a strategic decision between counsel and their client and not manifest injustice with ineffective assistance of counsel. That means his counsel would have to have truly been not effective at all and truly hidden evidence rather than Mr. Koberger not truly understanding that he's going to spend his entire life in prison. So the standard is high. Mm. It doesn't happen very often. Again, I don't have a crystal ball, Sarah, but I think the likelihood that he'll be allowed to withdraw this guilty plea, at least on this record, is pretty slim.
1: Well, it's also brought a little bit of torture to the families, some of whom predicted he would try something like this. Elise Adamson, thank you so much for your analysis there. John?
3: All right, new this morning, President Trump signed a proclamation that will trigger a temporary pause on tariffs on certain ground beef products. That is, in the face of criticism from ranchers, some Republican lawmakers, some cattle associations. The U.S. Cattlemen's Association warned it would sideline U.S. producers, threaten cattle prices, and risk undermining consumer confidence in the beef supply. The move allows some 300,000 metric tons of ground beef, specifically lean beef trimmings, to be imported for the next 90 days without out-of-quota tariffs. The president and Agriculture Secretary Brooke Rollins have not said which countries are part of the deal. With us now is Sean Harris, a Democratic congressional candidate running in Georgia's 14th district. He's also a grass-fed cattle farmer. So when you got this news that the White House was going to reduce some tariffs on beef from other countries, what was your reaction?
4: You know, John, my reaction, first of all, good morning. My reaction was very clear. It felt like a kick in the teeth. The reality of it is we've been down this road before. The last time the president actually brought in Argentina beef, he actually brought out Argentina and slapped all the farmers in the face. And still, like you just said in the opening, we still don't know where is this beef coming from. And it's already had great effect on us as the cattle farmers or cattle ranchers, because the price of beef that we sell at the stockyard has already failed because of speculation of what he's doing.
3: So you're making less money here, but the goal, I think the goal from the president, is to reduce the prices that people pay at the grocery store for their meat. What do you think about that goal?
4: Yeah, that, you know, right now the farmers are not against the consumers. We want everybody to actually be in a win-win situation. But the process that the president is using will not work. And he should listen to the Cattlemen Association. He should listen to all of our associations, no matter which association it is. They're all telling them, sir, this will not work. What's actually happening on the ground, when this beef comes in, it's going to flood the market. But we have four packers that control everything. I don't know. I don't have a crystal ball, but I don't believe the packers going to pass that 25% cut onto the consumer. So we'll see here in a few weeks, does hamburger, and we only talking about hamburger, does hamburger actually go down in the grocery store? And if it does, it's just going to be for a temporary. It does nothing to help us grow the herd to get back to where we need to be to actually feed the United States and feed the world.
3: What are the challenges that have faced you as a cattle farmer the last few? If I asked you, hey, how's business? You know, what would you have said to me over the last couple of years?
4: I would have said to you, as a cattle producer, for once, we have been making money and things were going well. But I would have said to you, I have three things that I call my three F's that I constantly have to watch you on the farm. One is fuel, one is fertilizer, and one is feed. Because of the tariffs that we actually have going on, all of those prices are continuously going up and up and up. So those input costs are cutting into whatever profits we were making on the ground. And now you take the tariffs that we still have, and now you take the foreign beef that's coming in that we don't even know where it's coming from. And that's why I say it's a kick in the teeth to every rancher out there, every producer out there. And that's why we're saying to the president, for once, you don't have to say you made a mistake, but for once, change your mind on this and let's sit down and figure out how can we bring down the price of beef in the grocery store, but at the same time, keep the American farmer and rancher out there where we can stay in business.
3: Sean Harris, we do appreciate you joining us this morning. It is a busy morning. Thank you, sir. Sarah?
1: All right. Thank you, John. On our radar for you this morning in Chicago, an American Airlines plane blew not one, but two tires just moments before takeoff at O'Hare. One passenger told CNN the plane was speeding up when she heard a loud popping sound. No one was hurt, but everyone had to deplane and take a bus back to the terminal. The FAA says it's the fourth tire mishap at the airport this month. All right, a climber finally rescued in northern Georgia after becoming stranded while scaling Mount Yona. Goodness, look at that shot. He was stuck on a 20 by 20 inch ledge about 260 feet above the ground. He was able to call 911 himself, and crews had to use a drone to try to locate him. They were successful. They finally were able to get him down from there. All right, nobody likes to see this because everybody loves a puppy. A puppy stuck in a drain pipe. Crews used water to flush the little guy out of there towards the end of the pipe before they were able to finally grab him. You see him there. The puppy was then taken back to the station to get cleaned up and reset before it was handed over. Oh, he's so cute, to animal services. May he find a little home. All right, as the AI boom is taking off, one of the biggest names in tech has a very stark warning. Bill Gates published a 6,000-word essay Wednesday proposing major limits on AI's development, saying while it can provide great benefits, this new era could create one of the most turbulent times in human history. He went into more detail, speaking with CNN's Anderson Cooper.
5: I'm more focused in this memo on how do we get through this incredibly turmoil-ridden period we'll have, where society's adjusting to this completely unprecedented set of capabilities. And, you know, I'm saying, don't think that they're going to stop and not be good at things. There's people who, you know, think, oh, they must, you're going to reach some upper bound. For the majority of jobs, that is not the case. And so the silence is what really drove me to speak out at this point, because we have to get everybody's voice in this. You know, these are a set of democratic trade-offs that have to be made. And, you know, people who think, okay, I'll block a data center, that really isn't going to slow things down. Those data centers will show up somewhere. We have to take the AI issue, and it's the bads versus the goods, on in a very explicit way.
6: One of the things you write, you said this is either going to be the greatest equalizer ever invented or the worst source of injustice. Which one do you think it is right now, if you had to guess, which one is it going to be?
5: I still believe that if we activate society broadly, both as users, as you know, a lot of experts, you know, what I am saying is that for all of the challenges, there would be a serious review and a criteria under which a model had to meet things like being monitorable for creating bioterrorism tools. And so I still think it's within our grasp to shape this in a net positive way.
1: But Gates says AI models are simply getting more powerful at a faster rate than expected. He is warning world leaders to do something before it's too late. A new hour of CNN News Central starts right now. Happening now as we speak, a desperate search for survivors of catastrophic flooding in Nepal. More than 1,300 people are missing. At least 270 people are dead, with that number sure to rise. The scope and scale of the damage so extreme that crews are struggling just to get to the hardest hit areas. We are live there on the scene. An emergency hearing today to stop another attempt to put President Trump's name on the front of the Kennedy Center building as the administration threatens to demolish the whole building if Trump's renovations are not allowed. And armed with fire, new wild video of police taking on a suspect with a flamethrower. Kate is out today. I'm Sarah Seidner with John Berman. This is CNN News Central.
3: All right, the breaking news this morning, the death toll is surging from the catastrophic flooding in Nepal and also Tibet. There is a search underway for the missing, including dozens of Americans. The communications have been spotty at best, and we are getting new video in of this disaster. You can see people there rushing away from the water. There's also a video from the border crossing, though the wall of water there that just swallowed buildings in a matter of seconds. At least 270 people have been killed, more than 1,300 missing, at least 700 foreigners, 65 Americans among those unaccounted for. Again, these numbers could certainly rise as we get a better sense of the situation on the ground. Several feet of mud now blanketing all kinds of villages. Rescuers are trying to get there before rain starts falling. Now, the likely cause of this disaster was a huge chunk of glacier. I'm just going to run up to the map here. I know I'm going to be out of the light, but a huge chunk of glacier fell off this mountain right here. You know, I'm talking like several thousand feet long this chunk of glacier was. It fell many thousands of feet. It pulverized itself into water and rock, and then it just crashed down the river valley. Right there is that crossing point where you've seen the wall of water there smashing through all of the buildings. CNN is one of the only international networks at the scene of the disaster. Hanako Montgomery is there.
7: We're just a couple couple hours northwest of the capital, Kathmandu, and right now I am pretty high up. I'm in a safe location, but just below me is one of the rivers that saw some extreme flooding over 24 hours ago, the Trishuli River. And I don't know if you can see, but just a little far in the distance, there is a suspension bridge that has been partially destroyed. Now, this suspension bridge helped villagers in this remote area go from one part of the country to the other side in this little isolated island area here. But again, because this suspension bridge has been partially damaged, no one's been able to go across and actually ascertain who here on the other side needs rescuing. And this is just, I mean, example after example, just illustrating how bad the damage has been after this severe flooding. We know that more than 200 people were killed. Hundreds more are missing. And right now, rescuers are racing to find any survivors who might need any medical assistance. And just again, in the distance here, John, a little far from me here, but there is a house right on the riverbank. And I don't know if you can see, again, part of it flooded with mud. And something I also want to point out to you here is, if you can see this riverbank, it is pretty muddy, but this all used to be green agricultural rice fields. But again, completely covered in mud, calcified and hardened mud after we saw the deluge of flood water come racing down the Himalayan mountains. Now, John, we don't actually know the exact cause of this flooding yet, but we are hearing from scientists that they do believe part of a glacier broke off. And at the same time, a massive landslide also occurred. And all that mixture of rock and also ice came crashing down the mountain and then caused some of the flooding that we've been seeing. And again, this has been extremely distressing for locals here who have to grapple with this reality, grapple with the fact that so many of their loved ones and their family members could potentially be dead. But also, we do have to note that hundreds of foreigners, tourists who came to Nepal for some hiking trails, for some pilgrimages, are also missing, including some Americans. So as you can imagine, John, this situation is extremely dire. And just before we started speaking, John, I do want to point out we went down this road trying to get to one of the worst affected areas, but we couldn't because there was just so much of the road blocked off with the mud. We couldn't get past the mud, which just goes to show how awful the extent of damage is. And as you can imagine, when you get closer to the heart of this natural disaster, entire villages have been completely swept away. And again, people searching beneath the rubble for their loved ones now. John.
3: All right. Our Hanukkah Montgomery, who is on the scene there, moving closer as we speak to some of the sites hit the hardest. We are also getting word just in that there are survivors now being found. Communications have been very difficult, but there are pockets of people who were near or in the disaster zone who are now reporting back alive, which is stunning given just the level of destruction we're seeing from these images. Sarah.
1: All right. Thank you so much, John. It is really hard to watch. All right. Just a couple of months after a judge forced the Kennedy Center board to remove President Trump's name from the front of the building, lawyers for the venue are returning to court today to fight to add his name again. This time, the board wants to add an inscription below the main sign, and they want it to say, "Restored and renovated by President Donald J. Trump." The board is, for the first time, threatening to demolish the Kennedy Center if the judge does not allow Trump's renovations, including adding his name to the building. CNN's Elena Treen is at the White House. Elena, what can we expect from today's hearing there in federal court? And this is quite a stark thing that the board, mostly appointed by Trump, is now threatening.
8: That's exactly right. There's been so many twists and turns to what this board, and as you mentioned, most of its members appointed directly by the president himself, have been trying to do when it comes to adding his name to the building, to the different renovations that they are demanding be made. I'm going to walk you through some of it, but this emergency hearing today is really focused on the board's efforts to try and rename his ad to the front of the complex. It's being brought forward, this lawsuit, by Congresswoman Joy Speedy. She is a Democrat Democrat from Ohio. She's also an ex officio member of the board. And I just want to give you a sense of what the board's latest proposal is when it comes to the president's name. This was approved, I should note, on August 13th after their first efforts to rename the Kennedy Center to the Trump Kennedy Center failed. They want to put Trump's name on the entryway sign twice and again on a third location on the complex grounds. The proposed signage would read, quote, the John F. Kennedy Memorial Center for the Performing Arts, restored and renovated by President Donald J. Trump and endowed by the Trump Kennedy Center Fund. Additionally, the board is seeking to rename, Sarah, the physical grounds of the Arts Center and naming it, quote, President Donald J. Trump Plaza. Now, I want to remind you, back in May, as I mentioned, the judge in this case, Christopher Cooper, the same judge we're expecting to preside over the hearing today, he had ruled that the board's previous decision to try to put the president's name on the arts institution, that was a decision they had made last year back in December, was unlawful. And this is what he said. He said the Kennedy Center's organic statute makes crystal clear that the center is to be named for President Kennedy and it cannot bear any other formal name or public memorial based on the board's unilateral say-so. Congress gave the Kennedy Center its name and only Congress can change it. So we're going to have to see what the judge says today. But of course, I think there's going to be more we hear from this even beyond today as the board continues to push for this. And then the other thing, as you mentioned, Sarah, is they're also separately arguing, and this is from the Kennedy Center lawyers and the board, that if the proposed renovations by President Donald Trump are not put in place, perhaps the Kennedy Center would need to be demolished. They say there's a lot that needs to be done and it needs extensive renovations for safety, but that's also being thrown into question. So a lot to watch for later today.
1: Elena Shreen, thank you for your reporting there from the White House for us this morning. Appreciate it. John?
3: A key Republican senator launches an investigation into flock surveillance cameras. These are the AI-powered license plate readers. As a police officer is arrested for allegedly using the system to track his girlfriend more than 2,000 times. A court hearing today for controversial social media influencers, the Tate brothers, as they fight extradition to the United Kingdom, where they face nearly 60 sex crime-related charges. And actor Tim Curry, who played maybe one of the greatest roles of all time, not this one in stage and screen, but the immortal Frankenfurter from the Rocky Horror Picture Show, he passes away at the age of 80.

0: to find out if Rose Sparks are right for you.
1: All right, new this morning, a police officer has been arrested after authorities say he tracked his ex-girlfriend more than 2,000 times using Flock cameras. These are the AI-powered license plate readers you may have heard about. Flock is facing growing scrutiny, but exactly what information they are able to gather about Americans. Senator Josh Hawley is now launching a probe demanding to know who has access to the personal data captured by the cameras. With us now, CNN senior national security analyst Julia Kayyem. She authors the Early Warning Substack. So talk to me about what questions these cameras raised. Why are they different than just normal CCTV?
2: Because basically they're not aligned with any criminal investigation. So what's happened is you have this very powerful surveillance tool that in theory sounds good, right? You know, something bad happens, you wanna find out who's in the car, what the license plate is. Instead, what Flock does is it's an automated AI-powered license plate reader system. So it's picking up all sorts of information unrelated to any crime. And then ideally how it was supposed to work is then if you're looking for a specific license plate related to a crime, you would make the match. Instead, deployed to 7,000 police departments with no training, no guidance, no safety provisions that were automatic, Flock is now facing congressional oversight, lots of jurisdictions prohibiting it, as well as unlawful vandalism against the cameras.
1: So what kind of laws or oversight here do you think would it take to get this in line?
2: So look, Flock has at least announced for January 1st, so that's still pretty far away, three important changes. And the most important in my mind is that odd behavior, like the behavior that we saw this police officer got arrested before, some police officers looking, you know, way too many times at a certain license plate, that will automatically trigger a review. So there'll be an internal audit system that used to be voluntary. Now that's going to be mandatory. There's other safety provisions. We'll see how they work. January 1st seems very far away. But I think what's important that Senator Hawley is doing is it's exposing a technology that has been dispersed throughout the United States without any conversation by these local jurisdictions, any training by police departments. It has proliferated without the American public having any say. So I think that we're going to get to know more. There'll be more conditions placed on, safety provisions, a retention of data provisions, and making sure that what happens is that whatever license plate is viewed is tied to a criminal investigation. This is part, as we're seeing, of a larger pushback against these technology companies, whether it's Meta, whether it's the data centers, that are simply just deploying without any sort of regulatory system behind it. So I think Flock is next.
1: Yeah, it's sort of like, hey, what's going on here? This is congressional oversight, really in its purest form, saying you've been doing this without any regulations. Yeah. It's time to ask some serious questions. Julia Kayyem, great to see you. Thank you for explaining it so well. A family in mourning demands answers after their college-age son was shot and killed by police after he showed up at the wrong house. And the new developments out of Nepal. Hundreds missing. There are some people being found alive that we're just getting word of. This hour, we have a reporter on the scene. We're one of the only news organizations there. We're gathering all the information we can.

0: Here's a receipt again. Ramp. Love Finance.
1: Developing this morning, a federal judge is refusing to force Texas to extradite a former ICE officer to Minnesota, clearing the way for his release as soon as today. Christian Castro is being detained in Texas. He is charged in Minnesota with assault and falsely reporting a crime after allegedly shooting a Venezuelan migrant during an immigration operation there in Minneapolis. CNN's Ed Lavandera is following this story. What are you learning about this case and what is next?
2: Good morning, Sarah. Well, this is turning into quite a political fight. Christian Castro, that ICE officer involved in that Minnesota shooting, facing those criminal charges in Minnesota, he has been in Texas since that shooting. Officials say that he was ordered to come back to his home station where he was based out of in South Texas in the Brownsville, Cameron County area. And in late May, he was charged criminally by officials in the state of Minnesota. All summer long, officials have been trying to get him extradited back to Minnesota to face those criminal charges. But the governor here in Texas saying that it is not clear whether or not Castro is indeed a fugitive and would qualify for extradition. He has ordered state agencies to investigate whether or not he is indeed a fugitive. Minnesota officials are saying that essentially Abbott is dragging his feet, trying to play this out. And the attorney general in Minnesota put out a statement yesterday after this court's ruling in Texas saying that Greg Abbott is turning Texas into a sanctuary state for violent criminals. But regardless of today's ruling, Christian Castro will not escape justice in Minnesota. Governor Abbott's press secretary said that the court was right to reject Governor Walz's absurd claim and says that there might not be enough evidence to support the fact that Castro, the ICE officer, is a fugitive. So all of this very technical legal arguments playing out in court. But the bottom line is that Christian Castro is expected to be released from custody today. And one of the officials there in Minnesota is saying that they are urging the governor to sign those extradition papers so that he can be brought back to Minnesota.
1: There are a lot of details in this and a lot of people watching this case as well. Ed Lavandera, thank you so much for keeping an eye on it for us. Appreciate it. All right, coming up, a look at how and why the catastrophe in Nepal happened on such an enormous scale this morning. Desperate measures being taken to try to rescue people, more than 1,300 people missing, hundreds now confirmed dead. And new air traffic control audio that captures the moment a pilot radios in mid-flight that they're in trouble and need to land.

0: travel without it by Vanda Pharmaceuticals.
1: All right, I want to give you a sense again of this disaster in Nepal and Tibet and how it happened. There was this glacier, this some thousand-foot slab of ice that just snapped off a mountain. It fell here, pulverized itself into water. Then all that water came crashing down along this valley bed. And I want to push in and give you a little more sense of what happened in these towns and villages, Tupche, Devagat, Radamate, right? So let's look at Tupche right here. And I want you to take a look again at these two areas right here. This is before the disaster struck. You can see some structures there right along the riverbed up here as well. Then I want you to take a look at what happened after the water came in. Okay? Again, just take a look at that area up there. That was after, before, after. Whatever was there is simply just gone. Now the village, one more downriver there. This is Devagate. Take a look at this right here. Again, we'll push in. Look at this area right here, right? Then after the disaster struck, that area just simply washed away. Whatever was there, gone. And then one village further downstream, that's Radamate. And here, again, just the areas we want to focus on. I think you want to look at this area roughly right here and also along these areas. And here, the disaster strikes, that wall of water comes down, and whatever was there, just completely gone. That is the power of this disaster. Each one of these towns, several thousand people live. No telling, Sarah, how many visitors may have been there at the time. These are the places that rescue crews at this moment are racing to get to. But there you get a sense of what changed, like in an instant, the moment that water came crashing down.
2: It is utterly terrifying, the images coming out, and then getting, John, for you to show us the before and after. It really shows you the scale from a bird's eye view. And it is devastating. Thank you so much for explaining that. We are also learning a lot more this morning about the root cause of that deadly disaster in Nepal. CNN's chief climate correspondent, Bill Weir, is joining me now as we look once again at these images of that water just cascading down and just taking over everything, as water does. But this is filled with mud and debris. Is this another real time warning to us about the effect of climate change?
3: Sarah, that's the most eerie part of this, or should be the most alarming part of this. This is only going to keep happening as the Himalayas melt, along with the rest of the planet, under a blanket of fossil fuel pollution. There is a pristine Swiss village right now in the Alps of 1,500 people that is right under a looming rock slide because the glacier is melting so fast. Take it through this, just the forensics of this. Scientists are trying to figure out exactly where all that water came from. But as John was just pointing out, the theory right now is that yesterday morning local time, a giant piece of glacier sheared off and then went half a mile, more than a half a mile, down into the steep canyon below, triggering that rock slide, which likely then created an instant dam and an instant lake that could fill up in half an hour and then top that, bringing that wall of water down. Those landscapes I've been up there are so severe, some of the most in the world, but these are, again, some of the fastest warming places in the world. There's actually a term for called GLOF, Glacial Lake Outburst Flood. And when I saw the first images of that, I thought immediately that must be a GLOF. But if you look at satellite pictures, there was no permanent lake upstream of where this disaster happened. So all that water was formed, that wall of water came together with the rock slide, with the ice coming down, and here we are. And now you think about search and rescue in these valleys. All the roads are gone, so every life saved might need a helicopter. And that is one of, I think, 50 or 60,000 glaciers in the Himalaya. That is the not only just the water tank of Asia. All that snow melt goes down the Ganges and feeds literally billions of people. But now you have these instant disasters and you think, well, you know, at least I'm safe from hurricanes and sea level rise if I live high in the mountains. But this is the reality because the water sites everywhere are being violently disrupted by climate change.
2: I mean, it looked like a tsunami and an avalanche all at the same time. And some people just, there was just no chance for so many people because it happened so quickly. Bill Weir, thank you for breaking that down for us, and a disturbing warning that this more of the same is likely on the horizon in the coming years. Thank you so much. Appreciate it. John?
1: All right, with us now, Tommaso Della Longa. He is with the International Federation of Red Cross and Red Crescent. We appreciate you being with us. You've got teams now on the scene racing to get there. What are you hearing from them?
4: Yeah, thanks a lot, John, for having me today. Well, what the teams are telling us is the situation is literally catastrophic. Damage to the infrastructure, of course, is not really helping the emergency response. If there is any good news in front of such a large-scale disaster, is that Nepalese Red Cross volunteer are

0: not anymore there. Communication is really poor, so it's even very complicated to reach some of those areas. And on top of everything, sadly, we will have a clearer picture when the water starts receding, and we already expect something. I mean, scenes that we didn't want to see.
1: Yeah, I mean, are there areas at this point you're not able to reach?
0: Well, the reality here is that the only way to reach areas is some of these areas is through helicopters, and of course, this is not enough to bring the number of teams needed or the number of relief items needed. So, still, we'll need to hope that we'll get more access in the hours to come when the waters start receding, and then when together with local authorities, the army, the police, and so on, we'll be able to bring more aid in.
1: What's the biggest need right now? Or is it simply just time? You need some of these areas to dry out, or you need transportation to open up?
0: Well, I think it's a combination of both. Of course, we are looking at this first emergency window where the search and rescue operation is really critical. We know by experience that the more you go ahead, the more it's difficult to find people alive. And then you need to bring essential items. We're looking at emergency shelters. We're talking about thousands. We estimate at least 10,000 families who don't have any more a home. And then we're looking at something that can be counterintuitive when you see a lot of water, which is lack of drinkable water, of safe water for water sanitation, to drink, but also for health reasons. So it's something that we are really looking into. We mobilized immediately yesterday more than $1 million from our emergency fund. Today, we just launched the IFRC emergency appeal for almost $31 million to support, of course, emergency response, but it's also very important to highlight that it's not only a matter of days. Here, we're talking about entire communities wiped out together with their own livelihoods.
1: Yeah, again, it's not a matter of days. It's minutes and hours in some cases for some of these people with so much infrastructure to sort. Tommaso Della Longa, we appreciate you being with us. Thank you for the work that you are doing. All right, shifting gears now, the president's trade war with Canada. Of course, Canada announced retaliatory tariffs on the United States that go into effect in just a few days. How's this playing? How's this playing with voters here and the United States and elsewhere? With us now, CNN chief data analyst
2: Harry Etten
1: is here.
2: You're not just an anchor, you're a tailor as well.
1: I do a lot.
2: There you go.
1: So talk to me, relatively speaking, how do American voters feel about the tariffs right now, and how has that changed?
2: Yeah, I would just say that President Trump is losing on tariffs. He is losing on tariffs. The cost for him is great declines in popularity when it comes to tariffs. Just look at this turnaround, Johnny B. Okay, voters on Trump and tariffs. Look at this. Versus Kamala Harris, he was trusted more by 22 points over Kamala Harris. Very much in the green, very much in the positive territory. Look at this drop now. His net approval rating down through the floor. The St. Lawrence River, 30 points underwater. What is that, Johnny B? That is a 52-point switcheroo. With independents, he's 60 points underwater when it comes to her. John has the arms out like this because it's just one of these shifts that we have seen throughout the President Trump's second term, whereby the reality did not meet the perceptions or the hopes beforehand. Americans hate the tariffs, and they are taking their anger out on President Trump.
1: 60 points underwater on tariffs?
2: 60 points underwater on tariffs. Yes, I double, triple, quadruple check that. That is right. He is 60 points underwater on tariffs.
1: Okay, how with independence?
2: With independence.
1: When we talk specifically about this situation with Canada, how about that?
2: Yeah, if you think the American people don't like the tariffs overall, what about with Canada? It's the same story. It's the same story. They hate them. I mean, just take a look here. Okay, net support, new tariffs on Canada. Overall, the net support, look at that. 33 points underwater. Again, the story with independents, the exact same thing. Independents hate him even more than the general electorate. 44 points underwater when it comes to the net support. So they don't like the tariffs overall. They don't like the idea of new tariffs on Canada, even more so. And independents, again, you got to get the center of the electorate if you want to win in elections. And the independents, this has, again, been the story throughout Trump's second term. They hate it even more than the general electorate does.
1: So a trade war like this has two sides,
2: yes,
1: right? The president of the United States isn't doing well with popularity on this issue in the United States. How is the leader north of us doing?
2: Yeah, okay. So when it comes to the political cost, who is seeing declines in their popularity, who is seeing their popularity

0: go up. Well, Mark Carney, the Prime Minister of Canada, came in 2025, and you look at his overall net popularity versus Trump's net popularity. Take a look here. Net approval of leaders in their countries. Mark Carney, look at that. He is winning. Mark Carney is winning. Two thumbs up. That's what Canadian folks are giving Mark Carney. Donald Trump's net approval rating, look at this. 21 points underwater overall. And of course, there has not been a single poll in which President Trump has had a net positive approval rating overall since just before Liberation Day back in 2025, when of course there were all those tariffs that went into effect that the Supreme Court went adios amigos, goodbye, see you later. So all of this, a great political cost for President Trump. He is losing. Mark Carney, on the other hand, north of the border, is winning, which makes it a little bit unlike hockey, however.
1: Yeah, in this one case.
0: In that one case. We're going to take that. America still rules.
1: I will say this. The Canadians know this. When they sit down, if and when they sit down at the negotiating table again, they know.
0: They know that President Trump is playing from a weak hand and Mark Carney is playing from a strong hand, and that is why they have walked away from the table.
1: Harriet, thank you.
0: Thank you, my friend.
1: Sarah?
2: All right. Thank you, gentlemen. Joining me now to discuss more about the U.S.-Canada trade war is Chrystia Freeland. She's a former deputy prime minister and minister of finance of Canada. She is also the author of the upcoming book, Unreliable Boyfriend, an insider's view of dealing with a chaotic superpower, plutocrats, and other complicated people. Wonder who you're talking about there. All right. Let's start with this. Look, Ontario's, this is sort of the nitty-gritty of what is happening. Ontario's premier, Doug Ford, said that his province could raise the price of electricity exported to the United States or stop sending power, period, if the trade dispute gets worse. Can he do that unilaterally?
3: That would only happen as part of a United Team Canada measure. But Sarah, here is what is so perverse about what the U.S. is doing to itself. Even without Canada doing anything, the U.S. tariffs are already a tariff on electricity. One of the things that the president has put tariffs on, 50% tariffs, is Canadian aluminum. And aluminum is basically electricity in solid form. The tariffs on Canadian aluminum amount to more than 5 Hoover dams, more than 450 data centers. And that's not any kind of retaliation Canada is imposing on you. That is a tax you are imposing on yourself. I think American people are smart. I think they recognize this. And I think that is why you see those numbers that Harry was just talking about. I just really hope that the American people, American members of Congress, senators, especially Republicans, will say to the president, cut this out, because he is hurting both of our countries and he's wrecking a really important relationship.
2: Can you understand why President Trump is going after not only a neighbor, but a longtime close ally, perhaps closest ally with the United States? Why is this trade war happening now in your mind?
3: You know, Sarah, at some level, it is profoundly puzzling. And what makes it even more absurd is Canada and the United States, our trade is governed by a deal that Donald Trump himself negotiated. The USMCA was Trump's deal. I know because I was Canada's foreign minister and I led the trade effort for Canada. It was tough. There were lots of fights. Actually, the U.S. imposed tariffs on us in the middle of all that. But we got to a deal, which Donald Trump himself said was the best deal ever. Nancy Pelosi loved it too. So there's nothing fundamentally wrong with the relationship. I am not inside Donald Trump's head, thank goodness. But what it looks like to me is this is not about trade. This is about dominance. And this is about trying to turn Canada from a partner and an ally into a vassal. It's trying to turn Canada into the Venezuela of the North. Canadians get that. And that's why Canadians are going to stand by our prime minister. We're not going to give up our sovereignty. We want to be America's friend. We want to be your ally. But we're not going to be your servant.
2: Wow. Christia Freeland, thank you so much for joining us and your comments on a very difficult relationship that has been made more difficult with this second wave of tariffs being put on Canada and then the retaliation from Canada to the U.S. Appreciate your time this morning. John?
1: All right, a Delta Airlines pilot had to divert his flight and make an emergency landing because he needed to go to the hospital.
4: This is the captain. I'm the one that's ill. I'm going to taxi the jet to the gate, and then I need to go to the hospital.
5: Roger. Delta 437, you can plan to exit at Yankee 2. They'll give you the quickest route to the gate.
4: Yankee 2, copy.
1: The flight was heading from Los Angeles to Boston, diverted to Detroit. The flight did land safely, and a new crew was brought on board before the flight did go to Boston. As for the pilot, his condition is unknown this morning. A 22-year-old college student was shot and killed by police in Pennsylvania after he went to the wrong house. His family is now demanding answers. They say he had had a few drinks and thought he was at his friend's home when he tried to enter. He then realized he was at the wrong place. He called his friends to pick him up. Police say they responded after reports of a possible break-in attempt at the home. But the moments leading up to the exact shooting are still unclear. His family says he was unarmed. Sarah?
2: All right. Thank you so much, John. Ahead, a man ignites a makeshift flamethrower as deputies try to serve him an eviction notice. What happened next in this case? Also, push-ups and expletive-filled music. Trump's cabinet facing some backlash over what they're putting out on TikTok regularly.

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5: All right, we're standing by this morning for the Tate brothers to arrive in a Miami courtroom. A judge could decide whether they will stay in the United States or get shipped back to the United Kingdom. Andrew and Tristan, pillars of the online so-called manosphere, face dozens of sex crime charges in the United Kingdom, including rape and sex trafficking charges involving several victims. They were arrested last month in Miami. Since then, they've been in a federal detention center complaining of poor prison conditions. CNN's Kellen Peguero is in Miami with the very latest. Talk to us about what we will see today.
6: Good morning. Today could be a very decisive day for the future of the Tate brothers. Now, yes, they do remain in federal custody. They've been in solitary confinement just behind me here for more than a month since they were arrested back in July by U.S. Marshals. Now, the brothers will be in the courtroom in person where they will face the judge as well as that UK's extradition request. They face a total of 59 charges, alleged rape, sexual and physical assault, as well as human trafficking. And they and their lawyers deny all wrongdoing.
7: Innocent men don't give in. Innocent men don't run from the law. They run to the law. They lean into the process. The idea that Andrew and Tristan Tate are somehow dangerous is ridiculous.
6: Now, these accusations are from seven alleged victims. And now, on the other hand, the lawyers say that they have been facing poor conditions in this federal prison where they remain, while we are on the wait of what the judge will decide today, if they will have a bond or if they will be extradited to the UK.
5: All right. Great to have you there watching this develop throughout the day. Carolina Peguero, thank you so much for that report. Sarah.
8: All right, on our radar for you, Tim Curry, the actor who turned eccentric outsiders into icons, has died at 80 years old. Curry passed away Tuesday at his Los Angeles home. He rose to fame as Dr. Frankenfurter in the 1975's The Rocky Horror Picture Show.
9: How'd you do, I? 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
8: You can never forget that character, later playing Pennywise in It and Wadsworth in Clue.
10: Who killed him and where and with what?
11: There's no need to shout.
10: I'm not shouting. All right, I am. I'm shouting.
8: He was also the hotel concierge in Home Alone 2.
12: Is my transportation here?
13: Out in front, sir. A limousine and a pizza.
8: He played so many memorable characters. Curry's decades-long career earned him an Emmy and a Grammy and Tony nomination. No cause of death has yet been released. He's battled health issues since a major stroke, though, in 2012. Tim Curry died at 80 years old. All right, also on our radar, an Oklahoma man is accused of igniting a makeshift flamethrower as he was being served an eviction notice. This is what deputies with the Oklahoma County Sheriff's Office were met with when they went through the door there. Officials said at first the man would not let them inside, so as you saw, they kicked the door in. The suspect allegedly sprayed aerosol, but then lit that on fire. Deputies also said they found what appeared to be an improvised explosive device inside the apartment as well. They had to evacuate that entire building during all this. All right, it is official. Prince Harry and Meghan back in the UK 6 years after leaving the country and stepping back from royal life. The couple, along with their two children, Prince Archie and Princess Lilibet, arrived yesterday. A spokesperson for the Sussexes told CNN that both children are already enrolled in British schools for the upcoming term next month. Harry and Meghan are returning to the UK as private citizens. They will not be resuming any kind of official duties on behalf of King Charles III. John?
5: All right, this morning, the Trump administration is on TikTok. Now, for years, Republicans sounded the alarm on the security risks surrounding the app. New posts are coming directly from the White House, seeming to target young voters. The campaign is drawing some criticism. CNN's Brian Todd has been on his phone for days watching each and every one of the videos. Give us your review, Brian.
11: Yeah, I've got PTSD from it, John. You know, the Trump administration rolled out this TikTok campaign a little over a month ago, and it's kind of run the gamut from clever and creative videos to cringeworthy posts to some controversial videos. Now, one that's drawn controversy was put out by the Department of Veterans Affairs. You see it there. And the star of that video is VA Secretary Doug Collins. The video, titled SECVA Reporting for Duty, shows Collins doing push-ups with VA employees, practicing his golf swing, and other things. It is controversial because it's really all about Doug Collins and because of the lyrics. It has bawdy, sexually suggestive lyrics and some curse words. Now, we're not allowed to play it for you because of copyright laws and the language, but here are some of the lyrics in the video from the song Salt Shaker by the Ying Yang Twins. Quote, roll that A round and round like a mother effing wheel. Shake that S, this ain't no mother effing drill. Sounds so hip coming from a middle-aged white guy. This video, according to three sources inside the VA who spoke to CNN, has caused some consternation within the agency. One high-level VA source told us, quote, we're embarrassed by this. Douglas Massey, a longtime VA employee and head of the local branch of the union, which represents hundreds of thousands of VA workers, sent Doug Collins an email denouncing this video. Massey and another VA source told us these new VA TikTok videos have gotten away from previous VA social media outreach, where the VA would give veterans guidance on how to get care for things like mental health and suicide prevention. And now they say these posts focus really more on promoting Doug Collins. Now, Massey also personally criticized Collins. Collins is a former Air Force chaplain and civilian pastor. In his email to Collins, Massey said, quote, frankly, as a conservative Southern Baptist pastor, I was surprised that an official VA video was paired with a song containing explicit sexual content. The VA responded in an email to CNN, Press Secretary Quinn Slavin saying, quote, the post simply shows Secretary Collins performing two of the most important aspects of his job, listening to the concerns of veterans and VA employees. What's more, VA's use of TikTok and other emerging forms of media has helped the department recruit more than 225,000 new VA healthcare enrollees in 2026 alone. And Slavin also denies that the VA has scaled back its social media outreach on suicide prevention and mental health. But the VA, not the only agency that uses some bawdy language in a TikTok video. One video put out by the Treasury Department features rapper Nicki Minaj, who is a big Trump supporter, bopping back to back with Treasury Secretary Scott Bessent. That's a look at the video right there. Now, the rapper in this video sings part of her song, Bees in the Trap. Quote, bitches say S and they ain't saying nothing. 100 mother effers can't tell me nothing. I know I'm doing a pathetic job channeling Nicki Minaj. These videos clearly target younger generations who frequent TikTok. One video shows HHS Secretary Robert F. Kennedy Jr. with lightning coming out of his eyes. Another TikTok from the Small Business Administration. Oh, there you see the RFK video. Another TikTok from the Small Business Administration features Jimothy, who's a raccoon with a spinal condition, who's gone viral on social media promoting the idea of shopping locally. So, John, they are taking a swing at some of these videos. Some of them are pretty creative, but some of them, as I mentioned, are kind of cringeworthy.
5: Brian Todd, you're a national treasure. That's all I can say. I appreciate the work you do.
11: I don't know how to channel the rappers. This is not the right avenue to do that, but, you know, what can I do?
5: It's the avenue you have. It's the one you were given. Brian Todd, appreciate you being with us. Appreciate all the work you do. Thank you very much. A brand new hour of CNN News Central starts right now.
14: Breaking this morning, the death toll rising from catastrophic flooding in Nepal. Authorities are warning of another potential flood surge as rescue crews race to find more than 1,300 people still listed as missing. We are live on the scene in the disaster zone. We will take you there. And the battle over putting President Trump's name on the Kennedy Center, well, it heads back to court today, days after the administration threatened to demolish the building if renovations aren't allowed to move forward. And moments from now, closing arguments begin in a Lindsey Clancy trial. The mother who pleaded not guilty by reason of insanity in the murders of her three young children. The case could be in the jury's hands by this afternoon. Kate is out today. I'm Sarah Seidner with John Berman. This is CNN News Central.
5: All right, the breaking news this morning, the death toll jumping again from the flooding disaster in Nepal and Tibet. On the ground, there is this race to find the missing, and that includes dozens of Americans this morning. We're seeing new video of this devastation and the moment it happened. That's just one of the pictures of bridges we've seen simply swept away by the flow of water and debris. Of course, the first video we saw was the border crossing from China into Nepal, the wall of water swallowing buildings in just seconds. Now, I said the death toll has jumped again. The official toll now, 350 people killed. We're told 1,300 are still missing. That includes 700 foreigners, at least 65 Americans are among those unaccounted for. As they try to get to the scenes, you can see some of the pictures here, some of these towns and villages, small cities covered in so much mud, and there is concern that there is rain on the way today. Officials are saying the likely cause of the disaster was a huge chunk of glacier, some thousands of feet long, right, snapping off the side of a mountain there and then plunging down thousands of feet. It pulverized itself into rock and debris and water, and that just flooded down the river valley into those towns and villages. CNN is one of the only international networks at the scene of the disaster. Our Hanako Montgomery is there.
15: We're just a couple hours northwest of the capital, Kathmandu, and right now I am pretty high up. I'm in a safe location, but just below me is one of the rivers that saw some extreme flooding over 24 hours ago, the Trishuli River. And I don't know if you can see, but just a little far in the distance, there is a suspension bridge that has been partially destroyed. Now, this suspension bridge helped villagers in this remote area go from one part of the country to the other side in this little isolated island area here. But again, because this suspension bridge has been partially damaged, no one's been able to go across and actually ascertain who here on the other side needs rescuing. And this is just, I mean, example after example, just illustrating how bad the damage has been after this severe flooding. We know that more than 200 people were killed. Hundreds more are missing. And right now, rescuers are racing to find any survivors who might need any medical assistance. And just again, in the distance here, John, a little far from me here, but there is a house right on the riverbank. And I don't know if you can see, again, part of it flooded with mud. And something I also want to point out to you here is, if you can see this riverbank, it is pretty muddy, but this all used to be green agricultural rice fields, but again, completely covered in mud.
5: All right, that was Hanako, who filmed that just a few minutes ago, about an hour or so ago for us. She has been on the move, and she is now, I think, back with us live. There you are, Hanako, in the Nuwakot district, I think. Still, give us a sense of where you are, what you're seeing all around you.
15: Yeah, John, as we talk right now, given that it is a really remote part of Nepal, but also because so much of their power right now, I am on main roads in Nepal, and actually this is one of the main we see buses filled with supplies, but right now you can see, I mean, there are hardly any cars around. And again, that is partially because this road has been destroyed because of the floodwater. Also, people are sheltering in place to higher ground, also trying to find their family members, their friends, again, due to this very, very extensive damage from the floodwater. And John, as you mentioned, there is rain forecasted for Thursday night local time, which is expected to hamper some of the rescue operations. Rescue teams are still on the ground trying to locate any remaining survivors. But again, that is very, very difficult given the current terrain, the weather, and also because, again, it's very difficult to get in touch with any survivors right now due to the lack of connectivity. And John, the death toll right now, over 300 people are confirmed dead, and we know that more are missing. Authorities have said that they fear that death toll could tick up in the coming days, in the coming hours even, as they locate more bodies stuck beneath the debris and the mud that we've been seeing in many, many villages. And just one thing I want to point out, John, we were in a remote village just a few minutes ago as we were driving to this new current location. And some of the sights I was seeing, I mean, it was absolutely astonishing. I mean, gas stations, again, just completely covered in mud. Homes, their first floor submerged in mud. And this is just some of what we're seeing on the ground, several kilometers away from a majority and the most significant part of the devastation. If you get higher up in the Himalayan mountains, we would see far, far worse. So you can imagine just how fearful these locals are, seeing their villages completely washed away and their livelihoods also gone beneath the rubble, beneath the debris that's just washed away their lives, John.
5: Monica, stand by for a second, if you will. We're going to get your video unfrozen. It's great to get that information from you. We still can hear you. A sense of where Hanako is right now in the Nuwakot district. This is some video we have from there, and you can see what she was talking about. This is obviously the aftermath after the flooding swept through, but you can just see what happened on the banks of this river, where all of what was here just now covered in mud. We don't know if there were other buildings that were just swept away, but this is some of the devastation left behind in these towns that Hanako is describing as she moves closer and closer, really, to the epicenter of this. Hanako, I know it's about to be dark there soon. We can see sort of it getting darker as you continue to talk to us throughout the morning. Do people have safe places to sleep? Or are people looking for shelter at this point?
15: Yes, I am. Yeah. You know, we've been able to speak to some of the local villagers who are still trying to find their family members. We actually spoke to a local mayor who said that he had no idea just how many people are actually missing. And I think that just goes to show how difficult it is to really get the full picture, the extent of damage. The local mayor we spoke to also mentioned that it's been really hard to get some resources in these more remote parts because, again, I mean, roads have been completely blocked or submerged by the floodwater. It's also been difficult to get helicopters to even travel there because they have nowhere to land, given how bad the terrain is and also how bad the weather was just on Wednesday local time. And also the local mayor pointed out that, you know, again, his village, though it was affected and though people's lives have been lost, if you keep going further, if you keep getting closer to really the epicenter of that disaster, you will see more and more devastation. And John, I don't know if we can pick up some of the interviews and the voices that we've been hearing of survivors. We heard from a couple of people just a few minutes ago of just how devastating this natural disaster has been for them. Take a listen to this.
16: It came in suddenly and exploded like a bomb. The river looked small from a distance, but it suddenly started overflowing and swept through this place.
17: We are facing a lot of challenges, and the biggest one being blocked roads. As of now, we are not able to tell how many people are still stuck or buried under the debris, as there is no way to reach the spot.
15: And John, we still don't know the exact cause of this massive, massive flooding, but we are hearing from scientists that they believe it was partially due to a glacial collapse and also a landslide that occurred at the same time, potentially. And they're saying that that landslide was so powerful, it actually caused an earthquake in this part of Nepal. So you can, again, just visualize how awful this natural disaster has been for locals and also for, of course, the dozens of international family members who are still waiting to connect with their loved ones who are, again, still missing. John.
5: It's got to be so incredibly traumatic for them on the ground. Very difficult for the families trying to get any information. Hanako Montgomery, who's on the scene now, I hope people appreciate, I certainly do, how hard you have worked to get where you are. You and your team have done a remarkable job. And just so people know, we've been trying to get her on the air whenever we can. Whenever the signal is good enough to get to us, we talk to Hanako and her team there because these are the first images we're getting. Not what you're looking at now, but some of the pictures you saw before of just the mud-covered villages there, talking to people, the witnesses who saw it themselves. This right here, this is the first type of image we've seen, ground-level shots of this today, as Hanako and others are reaching these areas for the first time. Just remarkable images. We appreciate the work you and your team are doing, Hanako, and we'll get back to you as soon, again, as we can. In the meantime, other news today, new overnight. The U.S. Trade Representative Jameson Greer says he is not having any active discussions with his Canadian counterpart as this trade war between the United States and Canada simmers or really even gets hotter.
18: Canada's had the best deal. We offered an even better deal.
19: Yeah.
18: It would have been a springboard for future progress for us. And now that's gone away.
5: So no talks. This lack of progress comes as CNN has learned that some Republicans are not so happy with the administration for getting involved in this trade battle just before the midterms. With us now is Congresswoman Debbie Dingell, who is not a Republican. She is a Democrat from Michigan. How do you feel about this trade war? How do you feel about the fact the U.S. trade rep says there's no discussion scheduled?
20: That was news to me that I just heard, and it actually depresses me because I want to say to you, Canada is our partner. That people do not understand how geographically close to Canada that we in Michigan and many other states are. My district is actually north of Canada. Our countries are so intertwined economically. We build more than 650,000 vehicles a year that are sold to Canada. We support 550,000 jobs of the parts that are made to go in Canadian vehicles. A part for an automobile will go an average across the bridge 8 different times. And that's economic security. National security, if we need them and they need us. And I think that what we have been watching is absolutely inexcusable. I have a letter that's going to go from a number of members today to the president. I'm looking at introducing a resolution next week. Canada's our friend and our partner. And just a symbol to me of what we are doing. Canadians paid for a new bridge from Detroit to Canada because we needed one and got complicated. And then the United States didn't want to open it because they didn't think it was a good deal. I don't know what's not a good deal about another country paying for it. And the day that we finally opened it after months of, I won't use the word I want to use, we put a 50% tariff on a hockey stick. And the bridge is named after Gordie Howe, who was born in Canada and one of the greatest hockey players in the United States of America. This is not in anybody's interest, and it's not in America's economic or national security interest.
5: I can see this makes you angry. I can also see you trying to use restraint here, which gets to my next question then, because when the president was musing about changing the name of Lake Ontario to Lake America, you posted on social media, quote, "Let's just call it Lake Natalie so we know you'll start protecting our Great Lakes." So what you doing there, Congresswoman?
20: Well, I just was in a mood. You can tell that I know how important Canada is to us. I've gone to Canada. I've testified about the Great Lakes in Canada. I have many friends that are in the Canadian Parliament, and we work together to solve problems. The Great Lakes are 20% of the fresh water in the world. Let me tell you something, John. Do you think a fish in the Great Lakes or in the Detroit St. Clair River knows whether they're in Canada or America? Do you think a bird knows that they're in American territory or Canadian territory? The air we breathe, we share the air. This is just a very senseless war we don't need. And I'll give you another factoid just for our hospitals in Detroit would have to shut down if we didn't let Canadian nurses come over the bridge every day. Our countries are so intertwined. I just don't know why we are picking this senseless fight.
5: Congressman, you're certainly in the epicenter of a whole bunch of hot button issues right now, both internationally, domestically, politically, right, with the Senate campaign happening in your state. And you at a rally, again, you don't like to hide, I think, your emotions here. You at a rally when we're talking about what you don't want to talk about. Let's listen.
20: I'm done. This election is about what's going to happen when we elect Abdul to the United States Senate. I am done. So don't any reporter ask me again about Hassan Piker. It's not what November is about.
5: So I'm a reporter. Why can't I ask you about Hassan Piker when he has campaigned with Senate candidate Abdul Sayed?
20: Look, I'll tell you what I'm tired of. I'm really worried about health care. I'm worried about reversing the SNAP cuts. I'm worried about hunger. I'm worried about affordability of groceries and gasoline and housing and a broken health care system. And quite frankly, everywhere I've gone for the last 10 days, someone throws a camera in my face or a phone in my face and ask me questions. I don't agree with them. I've made it very clear. And not only do I agree Israel's got a right to exist, but as I got more into them, looking at things he said, there are a lot of things that deeply disturb me, but he's not on the ballot. And I think people are trying to distract about what's at stake and what happens and what the consequences are after November. And we have a lot of other candidates in Michigan who are running in very competitive seats. People need to be able to talk about the issues that are at stake in November. And a streamer who I don't understand why he's got so many followers is not on the ballot, is not what is at stake. The person that we elect and what they're going to do in the Congress and whether they're going to rubber stamp what comes out of the White House or reverse the health care cuts that have cost millions of Americans their health insurance is what matters to me.
5: Congresswoman Debbie Dingell, like I said, in the middle of a lot of different things right now, we always appreciate you coming on. And no swears, no swear words this morning.
20: I tell it as it is.
5: Yep.
20: I know, I'm behaving. But I do tell it as it is. John, I'm tired of people measuring each word and not just, I tell it as it is. People know where I stand.
5: Congresswoman, we appreciate you being with us. Thank you. Sarah?
14: All right. Thank you, John. Ahead, happening now, closing arguments in the Lindsay Clancy trial. The mother accused of killing her three children. The jury may actually get this case today. We'll have a live report for you. And it is no longer science fiction. The future is here, and it has the UN sending out an urgent warning concerning killer robots. Plus, caught on camera, a man outside of jail accused of trying to throw drugs into the jail. What happened to him? Next.

0: Happening very soon, closing arguments are about to get underway in Massachusetts in the murder trial of Lindsay Clancy. This is a huge day. This is her attorney, Kevin Reddington, walking into court just moments ago. People started lining up outside of court overnight just to get a spot inside the courtroom to watch all of this go down. Clancy pleaded not guilty by reason of insanity to three counts of murder for strangling her three children. Her attorney says that she's not criminally responsible because she was suffering from postpartum psychosis at the time, while prosecutors say that Clancy planned these killings and knew right from wrong. CNN's Jean Casares is live for us outside the court. She has watched this trial from the start, and she will be there for the end. Jean, what are you learning this morning?
1: Well, we're minutes away from the closing arguments, and we have learned that that line started outside court at 2 a.m. in the morning to get a coveted seat, and it was primarily women. Well, we know the courtroom is packed now. They've been allowed in. It is primarily women in the public gallery. Kevin Reddington, defense attorney, has been in the courtroom. They're getting everything set, but it was yesterday. It was the prosecution's final rebuttal witness from the FBI, a forensic psychiatrist, part of the behavioral analysis unit that focused in on that final day, January 24th of 2023.
2: The activities that she engaged in that day, spending time with her children, with Play-Doh, taking them outside to build a snowman, sending photographs of the children to her mother, to her husband on Instagram, fixing lunch and also fixing dinner for the children. So the activities of that day were controlled.
1: The defense attorney in this case, Kevin Reddington, has zealously defended his client. His passion is so, so apparent. Listen to him after court yesterday.
3: I hope to convey that I truly, you know, care and love. I love her. She's just such a marvelous, sweet, innocent person. She's just amazing and so strong and just trying so hard to get up from, she's just been beat down for 3.5 years, and she feels that she's had a fair trial with the judge, and the jury's been very attentive, and all we can do is hope for the best.
1: And we do know that Lindsay Clancy just has entered the courtroom. That is never shown on camera. She is the defendant. She is accompanied by two nurses that sit in the front row. A court officer wheels her in. But the focus here is on the jury. I was in that courtroom, and I saw them very attentive to the prosecution. I saw them very attentive to the defense. They appear to be very fair, looking at both sides of the evidence, but they will announce the final decision. Sarah?
0: And that is what we expect juries to do, but this case has been heart-wrenching from the start. Jean Casares in Plymouth for us, giving us all the latest details. Thank you so much. John?
4: All right, a new push to crack down on autonomous weapons. Why the United Nations says we are now close to, well, dangerously close to crossing a moral red line. And then a climber clings to the face of a mountain after getting stuck. But if you're going to get stuck clinging to the side of the mountain, it helps to have cell phones.

0: 800-384-9750.
1: The United Nations and the Red Cross are warning countries to crack down on fully autonomous weapons. What we're talking about really here is killer robots. The push comes as we're seeing more advanced drones and other weaponry used in the Russia-Ukraine war and other conflicts. They're stopping short of calling for a ban, but they say international rules are critical to protect innocent civilians. Joining me now is Paul Scherer. He is the executive vice president from the Center for a New American Security. Let me ask you this. We've all seen the movies, The Terminator. We've seen iRobot. What are your concerns about where we are going when it comes to these kinds of weapons that, you know, the layperson is going to say, yeah, they're killer robots?
2: Well, there's no question that we are on the precipice of crossing a line where we hand over lethal decision making from humans to machines in war. And I think that raises some very troubling questions about controlling violence in warfare, about avoiding civilian casualties. We've seen some troubling reports out of the war in Ukraine of some initial uses of fully autonomous weapons on both sides, by Russia and Ukraine. And these are early days still, but we could end up in a place where the next few years we see much more widespread deployment of these weapons.
1: I was going to ask you how close we are to seeing these weapons on a mass scale, because you're saying that it appears that the future is here, that they already exist, that there is weaponry out there that can do things without a human pushing that forward, making that happen.
2: Well, some initial uses is really what we've seen so far. The technology is certainly real. It's doable today, but is not yet deployed in a large scale. So Ukraine is fielding about 4 million drones a year. That's an enormous number of drones, but almost all of these are remotely piloted. They're controlled by humans. What's different is that both Russia and Ukraine are experimenting with drones that could fly out to an area and then using artificial intelligence on board that can identify targets, generally military targets, like in one report, a Russian drone attacked Ukrainian gas station, going after pumps and propane tanks, and it uses the AI to then find these targets and attack them all on its own without humans intervening or approving those specific targets.
1: I mean, you can imagine the scenarios here, whether it is actual warfare or whether someone gets their hands on something that means to do nefarious damage to people. I do want to ask you what your biggest concerns are. What is the biggest danger here as you see AI moving into this space where a machine essentially is making decisions on something that could kill you?
2: Well, of course, the real danger is that she gets it wrong, that it's targeting civilians either intentionally or accidentally, that the machine is not taking into account that there might be civilians nearby. Maybe there's a valid military object. There's a tank parked in front of a hospital, and attacking that tank would cause civilian harm. And that's not allowed under the law of war. Militaries have to account for that. And then, of course, there's a risk that some groups, terrorists, or even some countries who don't really care about adherence to the law of war, use these weapons to deliberately target civilians. Or we head down a slippery slope where countries and even individuals sort of offload the moral responsibility to the machine. Well, I'm not doing it. The machine is doing it. And then we see more civilian harm in warfare.
1: It's really terrifying, I have to say, when you start talking through the possible scenarios. Do you have possible solutions, things that you are hoping that governments in particular look at here? But frankly, with AI, any civilian who is using AI could eventually figure all of this out as well.
2: Right. It's not going to be possible to stop the availability of the technology. AI is so widely available. Drones are so cheap. They can be bought for a few hundred dollars online. I think where countries can come together is surrounding the use of anti-personnel autonomous weapons, banning their use, weapons that would deliberately target people rather than military objects. There's precedent for this with bans surrounding anti-personnel landmines.

0: drone, and that just lowers the number of these. A world where there are millions and millions of autonomous weapons targeting people in the world is not a great one to live in.
1: No. Thank you so much for explaining all of that to us, Paul Sciarra. Appreciate your time this morning. Now I just want to give you a quick look here. These are live pictures happening right this moment inside court, closing arguments in the Lindsey Clancy trial getting underway as I'm speaking to you. We are keeping an eye on it.

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1: All right, the breaking news. We want to take you to Plymouth, Massachusetts, where the judge is finishing up jury instructions in the murder trial of Lindsey Clancy. Let's listen in.
2: In considering whether the Commonwealth has met its burden of proof, you may consider all the evidence that's been presented at this trial. You may consider the facts underlying the crime and evidence of the defendant's actions before and after the crime. You may consider the opinions of any experts who testified and give those opinions whatever weight you think they deserve. Now, in a moment, I'll instruct you on the elements of the offense that the Commonwealth alleges that the defendant has committed. Remember that the Commonwealth must prove to you beyond a reasonable doubt that the defendant was criminally responsible at the time that the crime was committed. That is, that the defendant did not lack criminal responsibility at that time. Therefore, it is the Commonwealth's burden to prove at least one of the following beyond reasonable doubt. One, that at the time of the alleged crime, the defendant did not suffer from a mental disease or defect. Or two, that if the defendant did suffer from a mental disease or defect, she nonetheless retained the substantial capacity to appreciate the wrongfulness or criminality of her conduct and to conform her conduct to the requirements of the law. Now, as I have previously instructed you, your decision should be based solely on the evidence and the law of this case. If a defendant is found not guilty by reason of lack of criminal responsibility, the district attorney or another appropriate authority may, and generally does, petition the court to commit the defendant to a mental health facility or to Bridgewater State Hospital. If the court concludes that the defendant is mentally ill and that her discharge would create a substantial likelihood of serious harm to herself or others, then the court will grant the petition and commit the defendant to a proper mental health facility or to Bridgewater State Hospital. Periodically, the court reviews the order of commitment. If the defendant is still suffering from mental disease or defect and is still dangerous, then the court will order the defendant to continue to be committed to the mental health facility or to Bridgewater State Hospital. There is no limit to the number of such renewed orders of commitment as long as the defendant continues to be mentally ill and dangerous. If these conditions do continue, the defendant may remain committed for the duration of her life. If at some point the defendant is no longer mentally ill and dangerous, the court will order her discharged from the mental health facility or from Bridgewater State Hospital after a hearing. The district attorney must be notified of any hearing concerning whether the person may be released, and the district attorney may be heard at any such hearing. However, the final decision on whether to recommit or release the defendant is always made by the court. Now, I'm going to go over at this point the specific elements of the charges against Ms. Clancy. So I want to talk first about murder in the first degree. The defendant is charged with three separate indictments charging murder, one count each relating to Cora Clancy, Dawson Clancy, and Callan Clancy. The instructions I'm going to give now apply to each separate indictment relating to each child. There are two different degrees of murder. There's murder in the first degree and there's murder in the second degree. If you find the defendant guilty of murder, you shall decide the degree of murder. The Commonwealth alleges that the defendant committed murder in the first degree on the following theories. First, that it was murder with deliberate premeditation. And then second, and or it was murder with extreme atrocity or cruelty. To find the defendant guilty on any of these theories of murder, you must be unanimous. That is, all of the deliberating jurors must agree that the Commonwealth has met its burden of proving every required element of that theory beyond a reasonable doubt. You should check the appropriate box or boxes on the verdict slip as to each theory of which you agree unanimously. And I'll go over a little bit later the verdict slip and how that is going to be handled. Now, so if you're unable to agree unanimously that the Commonwealth has met its burden to prove beyond a reasonable doubt either of these theories of first-degree murder, You shall consider whether the Commonwealth has proved the defendant guilty beyond a reasonable doubt of murder in the second degree. So I'm going to begin by instructing you on the elements and the additional requirements of proof for each of these theories of murder in the first degree. And then I'll instruct you on murder in the second degree. All right. So number one, I'll first define the elements of murder in the first degree with deliberate premeditation. To prove the defendant guilty of murder in the first degree with deliberate premeditation, the Commonwealth must prove beyond a reasonable doubt the following elements. One, the defendant caused the death of Cora Clancy, Dawson Clancy, and or Callan Clancy. Two, the defendant intended to kill Cora Clancy, Dawson Clancy, and or Callan Clancy. That is, the defendant consciously and purposefully intended to cause Cora Clancy's, Dawson Clancy's, and or Callan Clancy's death. And three, that the defendant committed the killing with deliberate premeditation. That is, she decided to kill after a period of reflection. I'll now discuss each of these requirements in more detail. The first element is that the defendant caused the death of Cora, Dawson, and or Callan Clancy. A defendant's act is the cause of death where the act in a natural and continuous sequence results in death, and without which death would not have occurred. The second element is that the defendant intended to kill Cora Clancy, Dawson Clancy, and or Callan Clancy. That is, the defendant consciously and purposefully intended to cause the death. The third element is that the defendant committed the killing with deliberate premeditation. That is, she decided to kill after a period of reflection. Deliberate premeditation does not require any particular length of time of reflection. A decision to kill may be formed over a period of days, hours, or even seconds. The key is the sequence of the thought process, and it would be first the consideration whether to kill, second, the decision to kill, and third, the killing arising from that decision. There is no deliberate premeditation where the action is taken so quickly that a defendant takes no time to reflect on the action and then to decide to do it. In deciding whether the defendant intended to kill the deceased and whether she formed that intent with deliberate premeditation, you may consider any credible evidence that the defendant suffered from a mental impairment or was affected by her consumption of prescription drugs. A defendant may form the required intent and act with deliberate premeditation even if she suffered from a mental impairment or consumed prescription drugs, but you may consider that evidence. Now, I want to talk about the second theory of first-degree murder, which is murder with extreme atrocity or cruelty. Now, you shall consider this theory of murder in the first degree regardless of whether or not you find that the Commonwealth has proved murder in the first degree with deliberate premeditation, which I just discussed. To prove the defendant guilty of murder with extreme atrocity or cruelty, the Commonwealth must prove the following elements beyond a reasonable doubt. One, that the defendant caused the death of Cora Clancy, Dawson Clancy, and or Callan Clancy. Second element, the defendant either A, intended to kill Cora, Dawson, and or Callan Clancy. B, she intended to cause grievous bodily harm to Cora, Dawson, and or Callan Clancy. Or C, intended to do an act which in the circumstances known to the defendant, a reasonable person would have known created a plain and strong likelihood that death would result. The third element was that the killing was committed with extreme atrocity and cruelty. Extreme atrocity or cruelty. I'll now discuss each of these requirements in more detail. The first element to this theory is that the defendant caused the death of Cora Clancy, Dawson Clancy, and or Callan Clancy. A defendant's act is the cause of death where the act is a natural and continuous sequence, results in death, without which death would not have occurred. The second element is about the defendant's intent, which the Commonwealth must prove in at least one of three ways. These are that the defendant A, intended to kill Cora Dawson and or Callan Clancy, or B, intended to cause grievous bodily harm to Cora Dawson and or Callan Clancy, or C, intended to do an act which in the circumstances known to the defendant, a reasonable person would have known created a plain and strong likelihood that death would result. As you can see, to this intent element, the Commonwealth satisfies its burden if it proves the defendant's intent beyond a reasonable doubt in any one of those three ways. The first way of proving intent, that the defendant intended to kill, is the same as the second element of murder in the first degree with deliberate premeditation, which I discussed a few minutes ago. The second and third ways of proving intent are different from any element of murder in the first degree with deliberate premeditation. So, the second way is that the defendant intended to cause grievous bodily harm to Cora Dawson and or Callan Clancy. Grievous bodily harm means severe injury to the body. The third way to prove this is that the defendant intended to do an act which in the circumstances known to the defendant, a reasonable person would have known created a plain and strong likelihood that death would result. Let me help you to understand how to analyze this third way of proving the defendant's intent. You must first determine whether the defendant intended to perform the act that caused the death. So if you find that the defendant intended to perform the act, then you must determine what the defendant herself actually knew about the relevant circumstances at the time she acted. Then you must determine whether under the circumstances known to the defendant, a reasonable person would have known that the act created a plain and strong likelihood that death would result. In deciding whether the defendant intended to kill, intended to cause grievous bodily harm, or intended to do an act which in the circumstances known to the defendant, a reasonable person would have known created a plain and strong likelihood that death would result, you may consider any credible evidence that the defendant suffered from a mental impairment or was affected by her consumption of prescription drugs. A defendant may have the requisite intent even if she suffered from a mental impairment or consumed drugs, but you may consider such evidence in determining whether the Commonwealth has proved this element. Now, the third element in this theory is that the killing was committed with extreme atrocity or cruelty. Extreme atrocity means an act that is extremely wicked or brutal, appalling, horrifying, or utterly revolting. Extreme cruelty means that the defendant caused the person's death by a method that surpassed the cruelty inherent in the taking of a human life. You must determine whether the method or means of killing is so shocking as to amount to murder with extreme atrocity or cruelty. The inquiry focuses on the defendant's actions in terms of the manner and means of inflicting death and on the resulting effect on the deceased. In deciding whether the Commonwealth has proved beyond a reasonable doubt that the defendant caused the death with extreme atrocity or cruelty, you must consider the following factors. One, whether the defendant was indifferent to or took pleasure in the suffering of the deceased. Two, whether the defendant's method or means of killing was reasonably likely to substantially increase or prolong the conscious suffering of the deceased. Or three, whether the means used by the defendant were excessive and out of proportion to what would be needed to kill a person. In considering whether the means used by the defendant were excessive and out of proportion to what would be needed to kill a person, you may consider A, the extent of the injuries to the deceased.
1: Right, you've been listening to jury instructions from Plymouth, Massachusetts. The judge speaking to the jury in the Lindsay Clancy trial. She, of course, the mother who killed her three young children. At issue is whether she had control of her actions. She has pleaded not guilty basically by reasons of insanity. The judge giving the jury instructions right now. Closing arguments kick off in just a few minutes. Of course, CNN will be covering this all day long. Thank you so much for joining us. This has been CNN News Central.

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1: Hundreds are dead, thousands more are missing, including dozens of Americans after catastrophic floods swept through the Nepali and Chinese border. Plus, business as usual? New reporting that debunks the president's explanation of the CIA director's surprise visit to Moscow. Life-saving decision. The FDA now approves a drug that significantly improves a person's chances of surviving pancreatic cancer. And name game, the last-minute effort to keep President Trump's name off of the Kennedy Center. Welcome to our viewers here in the United States and around the world. I'm Wolf Blitzer. Pamela Brown is off. You're in the Situation Room.
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1: And we begin with the breaking news. The judge in the Lindsey Clancy triple murder trial is explaining instructions to the jury. After this, closing arguments are set to begin. Each side has up to an hour for closings. And later today, the jury will begin deliberating. Clancy, a former nurse, is on trial for killing her three young children. She has pleaded not guilty. Her attorneys do not deny that Clancy strangled her three little kids, but argue she should not be held criminally liable. They say she was experiencing postpartum psychosis when she carried out the killings. Jurors will be able to consider first-degree murder, second-degree murder, or manslaughter charges if they find her guilty. Joining us now, CNN correspondent Jean Casares, who's been reporting from the courthouse in Massachusetts. Jean, what have we heard, at least so far, from the judge today?
3: Well, the judge, just as you have said, is going over jury instructions. Want to tell everyone that courtroom is packed to capacity. We understand that people started standing in line at 2 a.m. this morning to be able to get one of the coveted seats. And the majority of those people in the public gallery are women. And it has been that way all along. Closing arguments, we believe, have just started in that courtroom. But the judge, in describing what the instructions were, focused on the different counts of murder. Remember, this is a triple murder case. Let's listen.
4: Ms. Lee, that the Commonwealth has met its burden to prove beyond a reasonable doubt either of these theories of first-degree murder. You shall consider whether the Commonwealth has proved the defendant guilty beyond a reasonable doubt of murder in the second degree. So I'm going to begin by instructing you on the elements and the additional requirements of proof for each of these theories of murder in the first degree. And then I'll instruct you on murder in the second degree. All right. So number one, I'll first define the elements of murder in the first degree with deliberate premeditation. To prove the defendant guilty of murder in the first degree with deliberate premeditation, the Commonwealth must prove beyond a reasonable doubt the following elements. One, the defendant caused the death of Cora Clancy, Dawson Clancy, and or Callan Clancy. Two, the defendant intended to kill Cora Clancy, Dawson Clancy, and or Callan Clancy. That is, the defendant consciously and purposefully intended to cause Cora Clancy's, Dawson Clancy's, and or Callan Clancy's death. And three, that the defendant committed the killing with deliberate premeditation. That is, she decided to kill after a period of reflection. I'll now discuss each of these requirements in more detail.
3: And that courtroom is now having closing arguments. They've just begun. Let's go in live.
5: Whether or not Lindsay is guilty, beyond a reasonable doubt, as His Honor instructed you and will instruct you, what that means, that standard of proof that we as citizens in this country are so blessed to have, proof beyond a reasonable doubt before the government charges any citizen with a crime. I don't care how many cops you have in here, how many DAs are sitting here, how many people are sitting in the front row, and they're all going to sit there and be proud of this prosecution. I told you in the opening statement that this is a prosecution that has ripped the soul out of this girl. This is what they had. This is their family. How does this turn into this? How? Because of the damn medicine and the lousy medical care that she got. You can troop as many paid experts as you want to come in here and tell a jury, oh, well, she didn't say that she heard voices inside her head. She said she heard voices from outside her head. She said she was making chicken McNuggets. There was a bowl on the sofa. She wasn't making chicken McNuggets. She said something. As I think and I muse and I try real hard to tell you what my opinion is, that this woman was acting in her right mind when these children were killed. So, when you consider the evidence in this case, you consider the person who is in front of you, who is the defendant, as the government refers to her, and as Your Honor will more than likely tell you, even though a person is a defendant in our system of justice, you don't have to defend against anything. The government has the burden of proof. When the DA decides to charge someone with a crime, he has the burden of proof. His assistants have the burden of proof to prove, number one, that Lindsay is guilty of this offense beyond a reasonable doubt, and then prove, number two, that Lindsay, at the time, killed her children, was not suffering from a mental disease or defect that caused her to have a lack of substantial capacity to appreciate, to know, to realize that what was being done while she was in a psychosis. But we'll laugh about that. It's just another woman, I guess, that's just gonna make an excuse. She's depressed. GAD, general anxiety. Give her a couple of pills, she'll be all right. You know from looking at the objective evidence in this case, this young lady, believe me, I don't have many clients like that. This young lady did nothing wrong in her life. She was a nurse, a daughter, a wife, and a darn good mother. You can see from the objective evidence, you can see, and you'll have all the exhibits for you to look at, and you can see by looking at these photographs, which you will have in the jury room. You can see the Facebook postings. You can see what she indicates about, for example, I just randomly grabbed this one, a son, my prince, that they would have you think she killed him first, cruelly, because she didn't like him. That is repulsive. So she's living her life with Pat, her kids, having a great time that summer. Life is good. She had to go back to work. In an opening statement, I told you, I said, watch the evidence. Watch the manipulation. Because that's what this case was built upon originally, and how it developed as the case progressed until it's in front of you. And how does that happen? Well, in the very beginning, going all the way back to when the first 911 call that you had to suffer through was made, you could hear in the voice Pat Clancy, the horror, what he had obviously experienced. You can see from the evidence that's before you the injuries that she suffered. You will have in the jury room the exhibits that indicated the extent of the injuries from, I don't have to go through all of them, the extent of the injuries to slitting her throat, to slashing her wrists, throwing herself out a window, blood all over the bedroom floor, window open, screen slashed. Oh no, screen wasn't slashed, my bad. That's what she thought. It's called a delusion. She was in a psychosis when she thought that. Probably right here, sitting here, believes that she slashed the screen. She didn't. It's objective evidence. And why did we spend almost a week showing you the extent and the severity of that suicide attempt? The reason that we had to do that is because they were arguing that it was a fake suicide. Dinky little cuts. No bleeding. She didn't mean to kill herself. She's going to throw herself out the window, I guess, and slide down the house. Remember that one? Hanging off of the window. Sliding down the house. And Lindsay screwed up. And she hurt herself bad. You know that's not what happened. You know that she made the testimony of Dr. Velkovich, that she made a very, very significant suicide effort, slashing her wrist, slitting her throat. And isn't it interesting when you consider objective evidence? Googling slitting a throat. Googling suicide. Googling drugs. Googling side effects. Googling ketamine treatments. Googling all of these drugs. Googling the effects of Tufts medications. Lorazepam, sertraline, hydroxyzine, lorazepam, buspirone, lorazepam, buspirone, trazodone, fluoxetine, zolpidem, mirtazine, clonazepam, quetiapine, diazepam, quetiapine, it goes on and on and on and on.
3: And the whole point in this prosecution is truly whether she is criminally responsible for the actions of killing her three children. She has admitted she killed her three children. And the defense is saying that she is not criminally responsible because she was mentally insane at the time that it happened. Here is the instruction we want to read for everyone that the jury heard this morning. A person is not criminally responsible for her conduct if she has a mental disease or defect and as a result of that mental disease or defect lack the substantial capacity either to appreciate the criminality or the wrongfulness of her conduct and to conform her conduct to the requirements of law. Wolf?
1: Very important developments indeed in this Lindsay Clancy trial. These are closing arguments. Each side will have about 1 hour to make their final points, and then the jury will begin deliberations. We'll stand by. We'll see what unfolds. There's been huge interest in these developments, and we'll watch it very closely. We heard the judge, William Sullivan, make the arguments, make the point for the respective need to understand completely what needs to be confirmed beyond a reasonable doubt if there's going to be a conviction. Quick question, what kind of penalty potentially could she be facing, Gene?
3: With first-degree murder, it is life without any possibility of parole. Second-degree murder, which is intent to kill, first-degree obviously being premeditation, atrocity, and cruelty to those children as they were strangled with the exercise bands. But second-degree murder, there is the possibility of parole. Third degree, which is manslaughter, and that would be a conviction. It is based on wanton or reckless conduct, but the emotional aspect of this, of the drugs and the impact and the psychological and the mental illness does play a role. That can be probationable. It's also up to 20 years. But she would be convicted of homicide in that. And then you have the lack of criminal responsibility, which would be a not guilty based on that. And that's where the defense is going. But we cannot forget plain old not guilty. And if the jury believed that someone else actually did this, which is not in the evidence, but a defendant is presumed innocent, they must have that not guilty on the verdict form. That also is a possibility.
1: Yeah, we'll see what happens. All right, Jean Cazares, thank you very much for your excellent reporting. There's other important news we're following coming up. Meta's major settlement. What new changes are coming to the company's platforms after it agreed to pay $18 billion in a multi-state lawsuit? The attorney general from one of those states standing by to join us live. That's coming up. Plus, catastrophic flooding. Hundreds dead in Nepal and many more missing right now. A report from the scene. That's coming up as well.

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1: Breaking news, the death toll soaring in Nepal as we see new video of the monstrous wall of water crashing down with a thunderous roar.
2: Oh my God, oh my God, Mario.
1: People run for their lives as the deadly floodwaters barrel toward them. The rivers of mud, rock, and debris explode in the landscape around them and swallow everything in their path. Police in Nepal say more than 350 people are now confirmed dead. This is the view, by the way, from above the flood zone this morning. New images coming into the Situation Room showing the breathtaking scale of destruction. Floodwaters have pushed mud far inland, swallowing neighborhoods and burying homes. And here you see an excavator bringing an elderly woman to safety. She's covered in mud and appears to be stunned by the terror she endured. And this is a photo of her from the Associated Press looking up to her rescuer. Today, the tragic numbers keep rising and rising. 1,300 people are now missing. More than half of them are foreigners. Nepal says at least 65 Americans are among the missing. We're also hearing from a man who lives in Pennsylvania. He's so desperate right now to hear from his missing loved ones, his sister, her husband, and their twin two-year-olds.
3: I just want to say I love you.

0: No updates so far. I hope they are safe.
1: I hope they're safe somewhere. That's what he says. I hope so too. CNN is one of the only international news networks at the scene of the disaster. And CNN correspondent Hanako Montgomery is joining us live from there. It's just north of Kathmandu, the capital. Hanako, what are you seeing?
2: So I'm walking down one of the main roads in Nepal, and this entire place used to be covered in mud. They've cleared part of it now. And I want to show you some of the damage that we've been seeing. This house, I mean, its first floor is completely submerged in flood water. You can see some of the windows and doors just caked in mud. This house over here, I mean, its walls have completely collapsed. It's unlivable. And down here is a gas station. And again, just completely inaccessible and totally destroyed by this floodwater and the mud and debris that it brought with it. Now, the Nepali government has said that several hundred people have been confirmed dead, several hundred more still missing, and they are afraid that the death toll could tick up in the coming hours and days as they are still trying to find any remaining survivors. And this village that we're currently in is actually several dozen kilometers away from the worst of the damage. So you can imagine if you get higher up in the Himalayan mountains, just how many people have lost their homes, their livelihoods, and their loved ones, and now they're left with very little, trying to find any remnants of hope, any remnants of their family members as they try to pick up the pieces of their lives now.
1: Hanako Montgomery on the scene for us. Thank you, Hanako, very much. I want to go to CNN meteorologist Allison Chinchar over in the CNN Weather Center. Allison, the U.S. Geological Survey now says a collapsing Great Glacier could be to blame for this disastrous flooding. What can you tell us about that?
3: All right. So the real key thing is that we still just, there's a lot of missing pieces to this. But the one thing to note is there are different types of glaciers. There are obviously many different sizes of glaciers. And so a lot of that will make quite a difference when they go to continue to investigate this. And the investigation is likely going to take weeks to determine ultimately what happened here to set off this cataclysmic event. So we know the landslide origin would be right around this point. And the U.S. Geological Survey knows that because they can go back and they can look at satellite imagery. And so what we know is, again, this area right through here, the glacier that was there likely dislodged at some point. We also had a landslide, and then all of that kind of flowed down through this riverbed and into the river valley, continuing, taking with it a tremendous amount of water, ice, rocks, trees, boulders, you name it, anything it could grab along the way, pushing all of that along with the wall of water down through a lot of these communities. And again, to really kind of show you the scope of how much we are talking about. Let's take a look at some of these before and after images. Okay, so here you can kind of see, this is from yesterday. I want you to kind of focus right through this green area, which is at the base of kind of that glacier tongue heading into the river valley. Now we fast forward to what happened yesterday, and you'll end up seeing a lot of that green shaded area turn brown. That's from the debris flow all sliding down there. But you can also see where the actual portion of the mountain broke off with the glacier flowing back down into the valley below.
1: Allison Chinchar, thank you very much for that report. Coming up, landmark settlement. Meta is now putting time limits on teens using their apps after reaching an $18 billion deal with states. Critics say it's not enough. We'll have the details. That's coming up.

0: live TV's biggest night, streaming on CNN.
1: Happening now, several U.S. states nationwide are now celebrating a truly historic settlement with the social media giant Meta. The parent company for Instagram and Facebook announced yesterday it will pay approximately $18 billion, yes, billion dollars, to resolve a multi-state lawsuit. The suit claimed Meta intentionally designed addictive platforms that harmed young people's mental health. The company must also make changes, like establishing daily time limits for teen users. Meta did not admit wrongdoing as part of the deal. Joining us now in the Situation Room is Pennsylvania's Republican Attorney General, Dave Sunday. Attorney General, thanks so much for joining us. I know you were part of this major lawsuit. What specifically does Pennsylvania achieve, monetarily and otherwise for that matter, with this settlement?
2: So thank you for having me, Wolf. Monetarily, we're looking at $516 million up to around $729 million. That's monetarily. The important part of this, however, is definitely the injunctive relief. As a father who happens to also be an attorney general, I can't tell you how happy I am that we were able to achieve this really important first step in protecting children, not only in Pennsylvania, but throughout the country. Attorneys General, we worked very hard together. This was a major collaborative effort, and I'm very proud of the results.
1: Meta has long denied that its platforms actually harm children and called the state's claims in this lawsuit, and I'm quoting Meta now, unsubstantiated. Is it a loss that the company did not admit wrongdoing as part of this settlement? I know they didn't formally admit wrongdoing, but they're paying billions of dollars. That would seem to suggest they did something wrong.
2: So my duty, first and foremost, is to protect children. And so when you look at their admission of wrongdoing, when you look at the monetary amount of the settlement, what has driven us through this entire process is making sure we can get the changes in place. When you talk about the time restrictions, when you talk about children and teenagers not being able to get on the app from midnight till 6 a.m., when you talk about how the comparison tools have been minimized, how they can't look at how many likes they receive anymore, parents now have the ability to turn off the algorithm. I mean, this is unbelievably important. And at the end of the day, 30 years from now, I don't want to be the attorney general who didn't stand up and protect children with this injunctive relief.
1: You announced a different lawsuit earlier this week, Attorney General, this one against Snap, the parent company of Snapchat, arguing it fails to protect kids from compulsively using its platform. CNN has reached out to Snap for comment, and the company disputes those allegations to other news outlets as well. What do you aim to accomplish with this lawsuit in particular?
2: Well, when you look at Snapchat, I mean, there's two main thrusts of our lawsuit. The first one is that Snapchat is not providing accurate information to the App Store. The App Store is what parents use, the ratings on the App Store, to figure out, hey, is this safe for my kid or not? We want to make sure parents have the accurate and correct information to make these decisions to protect their children. On the other side of it, we are also claiming that Snap is unbelievably addictive. The one thing about Snapchat that's different than a lot of these other platforms is the fact that these, what we call snaps, they disappear. And so kids think that this information disappears, and the reality is it doesn't. We know through investigations and through my work as a prosecutor that oftentimes bad actors and predators, they use that specific capability to try to help lure kids get to them. And that causes obviously a tremendous amount of harm. And we are going to, I mean, we'll litigate this to the end if we have to.
1: The Pennsylvania Attorney General, Dave Sunday, congratulations to you and the other state attorneys general for this huge, huge win. Appreciate your joining us. Thank you very much.
2: Thank you.
1: And just ahead, surprise visit. What we're now learning, new information about why America's spy chief made an unannounced trip to Moscow.

0: Join and get instant access to member benefits.
1: Justin Ratko Mladic has just died at the age of 84. The Bosnian Serb general was known as the Butcher of Bosnia, and he orchestrated the Srebrenica massacre, where 8,000 Muslim men and boys were killed. Mladic was also behind the siege of Sarajevo during the Balkan Wars in the 90s. A United Nations established court found him guilty of genocide, crimes against humanity, persecution, extermination, murder, terror, unlawful attacks on civilians, and hostage taking. He's now dead. Also happening now, conflicting information on why the CIA director, John Ratcliffe, made a surprise trip to Moscow this week. Here's President Trump's explanation.
2: He's there on, you know, very sort of semi-routine. I hate to disappoint people. We would like to see the war with Ukraine end.
1: But now we're learning that the visit was specifically designed to warn Russian President Vladimir Putin against attacking NATO allies. Recent intelligence assessments have indicated Putin could try to test NATO's resolve by launching a limited attack on another NATO-allied country. CNN Global Affairs commentator Sabrina Singh is here with me in the Situation Room. Sabrina, despite Trump's comments, what does Ratcliffe's visit signal to you about the seriousness of the U.S. concerns?
3: Well, I think what it

0: signals is that the U.S. is taking very seriously the possible threat that Vladimir Putin will use this moment to expand his war in Ukraine to other NATO countries. And the United States, this administration in particular, cannot afford that right now. Our stockpiles are too low. We do not have enough forces that we would be able to surge to the region. And I think what Ratcliffe in particular is worried about, should Article 5 be invoked, because we have seen incursions of Russian missiles and drones into NATO countries' airspaces, that would mean that the United States would have to honor its commitment to Article 5 and, against any assault into a NATO country. And we just don't have the stockpiles, the depth in our magazines to do that right now.
1: Article 5 says an attack on any NATO ally is an attack on all NATO allies, and the U.S. presumably would have to respond. What are the chances that Russia could actually carry out another attempt and go against a NATO ally in Europe?
0: Well, I think Vladimir Putin is willing to take the risks. I mean, he has a very, as we know, a very close relationship with Iran. Iran has given Russia the licensing to produce Shahed drones in country. And what is alarming right now is our eastern flank in Europe does not have the counter-drone capabilities needed to really combat Russian drone incursions. On top of that, Russia could activate, cyber attacks on NATO countries. So I think Vladimir Putin is willing to push the line as far as he can go. And in fact, during the Biden administration, Bill Burns warned against attacking or invading Ukraine. And Vladimir Putin basically brushed that aside. So I think Putin is willing to take risks if it means that he could potentially expand his, country's ambitions into a country like Moldova or even to Romania.
1: We're told the CIA director Ratcliffe reportedly used the trip to also encourage Russia to cut off economic and military support for Iran. Is that something Russia would get behind, you think?
0: I don't think they're going to get involved in that. I mean, Russia has a very close military and economic relationship with Iran. We know that Iran is obviously supplying Shahed drones to Russia. Russia, in turn, is supplying targeting information that we believe Iran used to target U.S. bases in the region. And economically, I mean, they're not as close as a large trading partner as China with Iran, but they still share economic ties. So I think Putin, if Ratcliffe is putting pressure on Putin to get Iran to open the Strait of Hormuz, I'm not really sure how far that will go other than some nice pleasantries and words from Russia.
1: Wouldn't the Russians be concerned if the president lives up to his threat to impose sanctions against any country that deals economically with Iran?
0: Absolutely. They should be concerned. But also, Russia has existed under severe sanctions, and they still are. I mean, their war machine is continuing. They're getting support from North Korea with more soldiers going to the front line. And frankly, the economy, it's not as bad as I would say Iran's is. But yes, I mean, secondary sanctions are always a concern that for any country.
1: Yeah, certainly indeed. All right, Sabrina Singh, thank you very, very much. And coming up here in the Situation Room, it's one of the most aggressive and deadliest cancers. Now, how a move by the FDA could increase a person's chance of surviving pancreatic cancer.

0: September 20th on CNN and next day on the CNN app.
1: The FDA has now approved a promising new drug that's been proven to help people with one of the deadliest types of cancer live longer. The new drug called RasoNQ got the expedited green light after it was shown to double the survival rate of patients with metastatic pancreatic cancer. The drug works to block proteins that fuel tumor growth in most pancreatic cancer cases. Joining us now, Dr. Wonki Park, the gastrointestinal medical oncologist at the Memorial Sloan Kettering Cancer Center, who has been involved in these clinical trials of the drug. And I know, Dr. Park, you said this drug could be a paradigm shift in how pancreatic cancer is treated. So how significant is this approval?
2: Thank you for having me, Wolf. This is a major turning point for pancreatic cancer. Decades of research have brought us this pill to directly target the main driver, what's called the RAS for pancreatic cancer, and many more cancers in the future, I believe. And in a randomized clinical trial called ROSALO-302, median overall survival was 13.2 months compared to 6.7 months on chemotherapy. This is not a cure, but the patients who's a metastatic pancreatic adenocarcinoma that had already progressed after initial chemotherapy now can receive daraxonrasib, so-called RasoNQ. So this is a really, really meaningful advance. We're very happy about this.
1: Well, we're grateful to you and everyone else involved in this. The drug is designed to block tumor growth in many pancreatic cancers. I know you've compared the mutations in pancreatic cancer to a broken traffic light in cancer cells. So how does this drug actually stop the cells from growing?
2: Yes, thank you. So that analogy is really to kind of compare to something we know. RAS is a growth signal switch inside many cells in our bodies. And in pancreatic cancer, the switch is kind of on state. So it keeps telling the cancer cells to divide and grow. This drug blocks those signals. And what makes this development so important is that RAS comes in a different mutations, in different format. And daraxonrasib does not target just one mutation, but most of these mutations that are very pertinent and important for pancreatic cancer. So the impact is huge.
1: About 67,000 people are diagnosed with pancreatic cancer each year. So what symptoms should people watch out for? And when is it time to go ahead and actually schedule a visit with the doctor?
2: Thank you. So I think this is a very good moment for awareness. And the biggest challenge we had for pancreatic cancer so far is that the diagnosis is often very delayed because often, unless until the cancer has grown to a certain degree, you would not have enough symptoms that are specific to point for pancreatic cancer. So things that are displayed here, like belly pain, which spreads to the sides onto the back, like a band-like distribution. And, you know, a lot of patients are really working on their diets, so it's always kind of confusing, but weight loss that is a little bit too easy and going on and escalating for a long period of time. And if your skin turns yellow, especially the white part of your eye, if it turns yellow, that's quite a dangerous sign. So I would definitely seek expert's opinion and go and get checked out by your primary care doctor.
1: Good advice indeed. This drug, as you know, was one of the first products accepted by the FDA's new expedited review process, which aims to accelerate reviews on certain therapies down to 30 or to 60 days rather than 10 months to a year. How significant could this rapid review process that has now begun be for patients going forward?
2: Absolutely. So a lot of us working on this field and taking care of patients with such a high unmet need, this type of a new program is really exciting and really helped to deliver this into the real practice. So it's a really huge, huge impact, and we're very grateful for this. We obviously wanted this for earlier, but this is really still much faster than any other regular regulatory review process. So I would believe this is a huge impact. And yesterday, after the approval, a lot of us were very emotional and happy and thrilled. And it was very, very mixed, a historical, monumental feeling that we'll always remember in our history.
1: Well, we're grateful to you and grateful to all the other physicians who have been involved in this. Dr. Wonky Park, thanks so much for joining us. And here's what's coming up all new right at the top of the hour. Kennedy Center fight. A judge could decide whether President Trump can etch his name into the Performing Arts Center. Plus, the Tate brothers in court right now. Andrew and Tristan Tate are fighting extradition to the United Kingdom on rape and sex trafficking charges, allegations both of them deny. And later, a Situation Room special report, a CNN investigation into the Trump administration's deportation deals to send migrants to very dangerous countries they've never been to. That's all new in the next hour.

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1: 800-821-4000.
2: Happening now, breaking news. We're about to hear from the U.S. Attorney General about what the U.S. Justice Department is now calling a major gang takedown operation. And three U.S. Secret Service officials, including the agency's communications chief, now on leave during a misconduct investigation. Why did they have their security clearances stripped away? Welcome to our viewers here in the United States and around the world. I'm Wolf Blitzer. Pamela Brown is off. You're in the Situation Room.
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2: Let's begin this hour with the breaking news. Closing arguments are now underway in the Lindsey Clancy triple murder trial. Right now, prosecutors just started giving their arguments, and here's some of what Clancy's defense just presented to the jury.
4: How does... turn into this? How? Because of the damn medicine and the lousy medical care that she got.
2: Clancy has pleaded not guilty to murdering her three young children. Her attorneys do not deny that she killed them, but they argue she should not be held criminally liable for their deaths. They say she was experiencing postpartum psychosis at the time. Juries will also be able to consider first or second degree murder or manslaughter if they find her guilty. CNN's Jean Cazares is over at the courthouse in Massachusetts. Jean, what else have we heard from Clancy's attorney so far?
5: Well, he's angry. He's very angry, saying this was a needless prosecution, that prosecutors put this innocent woman on trial. Jurors, according to our producer in the courtroom, are completely focused on the closing arguments. Lindsey Clancy has a tissue in her hand, and at points she is dabbing her eyes with that tissue. She's quivering a little bit. You see her shoulders going up as if she is taking a breath. But the prosecutors have now started their closing argument, saying that definitely Lindsey Clancy was mentally ill, but she knew right from wrong when she strangled her children. Let's go in live and listen to some of those closing arguments.
6: That she wants to get back to where she was, but she had discussions with her providers about how these medications work and that it takes time for them to get into your system and it takes time for them to work. She even texted her mother about that, about how she knew that she had to be patient, that it took weeks for the amitriptyline, for example, to get into her system and worked. And she knew all of this, and she couldn't be patient. She couldn't wait. She wanted it faster. She even told Dr. Tufts, it's a note in the records, that she knew the problem was that she wasn't focusing on one provider and following one plan. She knew that going from doctor to doctor, practice to practice, South Shore to MGH, to different programs, not the best way to deal with the situation. She said it in her own words to Dr. Tufts. I need to stick with one provider and stick with one plan to see if it works. And she actually turned down help from at least two locations at various points. We talked a lot about the women and infants records, and you know, you don't have to believe what I say about them or the witnesses say about them or defense. You can look at the records themselves. Page 9, it tells them, it says right there, Patrick was the one who said over-medication was the issue. Not the doctors there, not the people evaluating her. What they put was depression, RO, rule out adverse medication effects. That means they have to look into it to see if medication's a problem. But there's a difference between an adverse effect, a symptom, or a problem with a medication, and being over-medicated, taking too much of a medication, or taking, you know, too many at one time. There's a difference there. And Women and Infants never says she was over-medicated. What they also don't do is turn her away. It's not that she went there and they said, can't help you, go away. They told her, it's in the records, based on the onset of her symptoms, they weren't sure if it was postpartum or peripartum. They saw she had an issue. They wanted to help her. It says there, we offered her. They offered her three programs. They offered her the inpatient medical management program. They offered her a partial hospitalization program for general mental health. And they offered her an outpatient program. It shows they put a lot of thought into that, into offering her this care. When they gave her three separate options, considering she's a young mom, maybe she doesn't want to be away from home, but we'll give her the option of being in the hospital and getting her medications right. But we'll also give her the option of the partial hospitalization, where she can, you know, be here during the day and go home to her kids in the evening. And then that third option of being an outpatient and being able to be at home with her kids and come in for appointments. It was very thoughtful of them. It was very well planned out to give her these three options. And it's kind of the exact opposite of just turning someone away and saying, go away, we can't help you. And her response, well, I'm going to talk to my provider about it for guidance. And she goes to Dr. Tufts. She sees Gelada at some point. You look at the records, she never discussed those options with them. She told them that women and infants turned her away and said she didn't qualify for the program. She didn't discuss those three programs that they offered her. So basically, they give her this offer of help, three different forms of help, and she's just, no, doesn't want to do them, and doesn't discuss it with her provider. And also that first time she goes to Mass General, to the emergency room, they offer her a bed at McLean, and she turns it down. She wants help. No one's saying she doesn't want help, but she's making these decisions and doing these things that aren't helping her get help, that are turning away help. Because she wants the help in a certain way, in a certain time frame. And, you know, all during this time, between September and December of 2022, she's interacting with friends, with family, teachers, gym staff, the nanny, people at gymnastics, interacting with them in public spaces, in public ways, driving her kids around, all throughout that time, able to know the difference between right and wrong, able to conform her behavior to the law and to the requirements of society and interacting with others and presenting herself as a functioning adult, a functioning mom. You know that she knew the difference between right and wrong during that time because she had those thoughts at the beginning of December of harming her kids. And she told Patrick and her mother about them. But who she didn't tell is important and very telling. She didn't tell a single provider, not Tufts, not Gelada, not Jennifer McAllister, not Dukes, no one at McLean, no one at MGH, no one at South Shore, didn't tell any of them. And why? Because the police might.
5: There's quite a difference in delivery here because the defense so angry at every point with that closing. The demeanor here with the prosecutor, much more subdued, kind, emotional. Once the closing argument is completed by the prosecution, the jury will get the absolute final instructions. They will then begin to deliberate. But with all the focus on Lindsay Clancy and the doctors and the healthcare system and right from wrong, we cannot forget the victims in this case. Three innocent children, Cora, 5 years old, Dawson, 3 years old, and Callan, 8 months. Wolf?
2: So heartbreaking indeed. Jean Cazares, thank you very much for your reporting. And joining us now, the criminal defense attorney, Elise Hirshon. Elise, what do you think about what we just heard? We heard from the defense, now the prosecution, their closing arguments. They each have about an hour to make their final points.
0: Good morning, and thanks for having me back on your show. Great recap and reporting by Jean, as usual. So essentially, there's very different tone between the defense and the prosecution, and there should be. The prosecution, although they softened their tone for the first time in this trial from in their closing, they have spent the entire trial, just what Jean was saying earlier, vilifying mental illness, calling Lindsay an exaggerator, a liar, and a cold, calculated killer. It's very obvious throughout this trial that the prosecutor coming out and saying it was a fake suicide and that she was an overwhelmed mother as some sort of motive to kill her children did not land with the jury, did not land with the court of public opinion, and they've continued to push this narrative throughout the whole trial. That, in turn, has unified really across the globe for Lindsay Clancy. How can people unify behind a mother who killed her children? Because she is also a victim here. And Attorney Reddington spent a lot of his closing not just really denigrating the prosecution, at one point pointing to them directly. The judge had to sort of refocus him to the jury, but denigrating them and really kind of appropriately saying that they have really come at this and turned Lindsay Clancy, the victim, into a killer, and she's not. The prosecution is, again, I think, alienating people with this approach to closing, that she didn't really want help, that she wasn't trying hard enough to get help. She saw so many doctors. She tried so many medications. She checked herself into a voluntary psych hospital. I just think the prosecution is not doing well here.
2: The jury, during the course of the trial, as you know, Elise, heard from multiple expert witnesses who had very differing opinions on Clancy's mental state. How might they make a sense of these different testimonies? I'm talking about the jury.
0: It's something that they're going to have to weigh. The judge is going to tell them again that they can weigh expert testimony however they want to. They can decide who to believe. Just because somebody gets up there and says they're an expert doesn't mean the jury has to accept and weigh each of them equally. Something very significant that Attorney Reddington did in his cross-examination of two of the three of the prosecution's rebuttal witnesses, a psychiatrist who works with the FBI and a psychologist who both said that Lindsay is criminally responsible. Attorney Reddington got both of them to admit that the defense expert, Dr. Resnick, is the guy in filicide when parents kill their children, in deciding and evaluating whether someone's malingering, meaning exaggerating symptoms, and also in postpartum psychosis. So he very powerfully got the prosecution's experts to say that the defense expert was world-renowned and they have studied him. So that puts the defense in a much stronger position, despite the fact that they don't have to prove anything here. Again, Massachusetts, the prosecution has to disprove mental illness and disprove that she wasn't overcome by her suffering, whether it was psychosis or something else. So the prosecution, I don't think, is going to get there.
2: We'll see what happens. Elise Hirshon, thank you very much for your expert analysis. And we're going to continue, of course, to monitor the closing arguments in court and bring you updates as they happen. And by the way, if you or someone you know is experiencing a mental health crisis, there are resources available at all times. Call or text the Suicide and Crisis Lifeline at 988. There you see it, 988. Still ahead, this just in. A notorious war criminal known as the Butcher of Bosnia has just died. We'll have details here in the Situation Room.

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1: And this just into the Situation Room. CNN has now learned that the notorious general known as the Butcher of Bosnia has died in prison at the age of 84. Ratko Mladic was convicted of genocide for his role in the ethnic cleansing of Bosnia's non-Serb population back in the early 1990s. Mladic was serving a life sentence for those war crimes. CNN's international diplomatic editor Nick Robertson is joining us right now. Nick, you were working as a much younger news producer in Bosnia back in 1995. I remember those days well. What stands out to you about Mladic's death and his brutal criminal legacy?
2: Yeah, Wolf, it was alongside our fellow colleague Christian Amanpour, and we witnessed every day the utter brutality in the way that Mladic led his forces, the Bosnian Serb forces, in this civil war. The war lasted from 1992 to 1995. It came as the former Yugoslavia broke up. But this was absolutely brutal. Hundreds of thousands of civilians were killed. The capital, Sarajevo, was under siege from Ratko Mladic's forces. And these, one of the things I remember there was the relentless hell that he ordered to be rained down on those civilians in the city there. There were tanks, there was artillery, there was mortars, there were snipers picking off civilians on the streets below. Mladic was in charge of that. He perhaps will be remembered mostly for the brutal killing of more than 7,000 Bosnian men and boys in the town of Srebrenica. It was a UN-protected enclave. I remember going there in 1992, and it was a terrible state then. They were literally ripping up bedsheets to try to patch up the injured in a makeshift hospital that was in the basement of a library. They were there stuck. The Bosnians were there stuck for 3 years. Eventually, Mladic and his forces overran it, took the men and boys, executed them, marked them, buried them in unmarked graves. I think that's one of the biggest things that stood out.
3: Don't be afraid. No one will do anything to you.
2: This is how the world will remember Ratko Mladic, calming crowds of civilians ahead of the biggest mass murder in Europe since World War II. A genocide he engineered, and would go on the run for a decade and a half before being captured and brought to trial. It was July 1995 in the Bosnian town of Srebrenica. The country's bloody civil war was in its third year. Mladic commanded the Bosnian Serb army. His forces brutally slaughtered more than 7,000 Muslim men and boys from Srebrenica. Mladic's central and blood-soaked role in the breakup of the former Yugoslavia began years earlier, a frontline commander in 1991, spearheading Serb forces against Croatia. Over the previous three decades, he'd risen rapidly through the ranks of the Yugoslav army. But it was Bosnia's battlefields that made him hero to many Serbs, defender of their dwindling fortunes. He was born in 1943, during the Nazis' World War II occupation, close to the crucible of much of his later killing, Bosnia's capital, Sarajevo. He grew up imbued with Serbian ideology of Orthodox Christian faith and defence of ethnic kin. He got his chance in May 1992. Bosnia's Serbian political leaders picked him to head their forces. Bosnia's Muslim leaders wanted independence, the Serbs to remain part of Yugoslavia. Mladic laid siege to Sarajevo. Shelling and sniping its poorly prepared civilian population. More than a quarter million people died in the course of the three-year war, leading to charges of war crimes, genocide, and crimes against humanity against Mladic. When peace came in 1995, Mladic went on the run. In the early 2000s, he was still drawing an army pension in Belgrade. There were reports of sightings, rumours of arrest, a stroke, even suicide.
4: But eventually, in the summer of 2011, he was captured living on a Serbian farm with a cousin.
5: General. I am General Ratko Mladic.
4: At last, he was brought into the dock in the tribunal in The Hague. His right arm appeared limp, almost useless. During the hearings that followed, he would complain of fatigue and illness, citing past heart problems. But Mladic remained combative and uncooperative.
6: Mr. Mladic, if you...
4: He was removed from court during his sentencing, shouting it was all lies. In November 2017, he was convicted, handed life in prison for genocide and crimes against humanity. His death ends one of the darkest chapters in Europe's recent history.
2: And I think one of the most enduring memories I have of Ratko Mladic is sitting there in that courtroom at The Hague in the Netherlands. He was separated by survivors of some of his victims, mothers, wives of those men and boys that he killed in Srebrenica, separated just by a thin sheet of glass and a few feet. And he turned and he looked at these women, and there was no contrition, no apology, nothing. In fact, what he did was he drew his finger across his throat like this, looking at those women as if to say, you could be executed too. That was Mladic. That was the man who stood in on trial. That was the man who told the world his story and that gesture about what he felt about his crimes.
1: All right, Nick, I want you to stand by. I also want to bring into this conversation CNN's chief international anchor, Christiane Amanpour. Christiane, as all of us remember, you reported extensively on this war. I was CNN's White House correspondent at the time, and I remember all these White House officials praising you, your award-winning reporting on Ratko Mladic and all the other developments in that war. What are your thoughts now, now that he has died?
7: Finally, is my thought, and justice finally for the victims, in some manner, has been arrived at. Yes, he was sentenced to life in prison. Yes, he was, you know, caught and put in front of an international criminal tribunal to be held accountable and to be judged and sentenced. He was very lucky that The Hague did not have a death sentence, unlike the sentences that he meted out to thousands and thousands of Bosnians over 4 years plus. He was responsible for the massive, long siege of Sarajevo, in which he basically tried to starve, shoot, snipe, and mortar into, you know, into death all the people who lived in Sarajevo. Particularly, it was called ethnic cleansing, and then eventually it was adjudicated as genocide, what he did in Srebrenica. And this is important because this wasn't just a civil war in which people were killed. This was an absolute plan, masterminded and supported also by the president of Serbia, Slobodan Milosevic, who was also captured, who was also handed over, who was also tried. He died in prison. All the top Bosnian Serbs and their patrons in Serbia have mostly been adjudicated, held accountable, and are all dead now. This is probably of little comfort to the victims. And you heard Nick talk about the mothers of Srebrenica, 7,000 of their husbands, their sons, their nephews, 7,000 boys and men of Bosnian Muslim origin were slaughtered without so much as the ability to defend themselves. I remember this horrendous videotape that Mladic's own television crew took of him when his troops finally breached the so-called UN safe haven of Srebrenica on July 11th, 1995. And he came up to those people who were behind, you know, wire, and he basically said, don't be afraid. He said it in Serbian, don't be afraid. Nothing's going to happen to you. And he had his henchmen hand out some candies. And then, in fact, they were separated from the women, and they were marched into the forest, and they were killed, and they were put into mass graves. And we found some of them. We found some of the survivors. We, the journalists, over 4 years held this man and his henchmen accountable, and at least we recorded in real time his and all the other Serb and Bosnian Serb crimes during this war. And finally, the journalists, all of us together, our work all together did something good. It brought some justice in a war that we were faced with. The first such war, the first such crimes in Europe since World War II. You know, we grew up in the age of never again, and again was happening in Europe. And the world actually didn't want to pay attention. And it was only at the end of this spate of crimes that has lasted, you know, nearly 4 years, in July of 1995, that the world said, that is one massacre too many, and we are going to intervene. And so they did. The United States led a quick NATO operation to not to attack civilians, but to attack their military emplacements, which they had used to besiege Sarajevo and other towns. And in 2 weeks, these people folded. They cried uncle and they folded. Why did it take so long for the West to get involved? And thereafter, the United States led a diplomatic effort, the Dayton Accords, finally, under the guidance of then Special Envoy Richard Holbrooke during the Clinton administration. And to this day, this peace lasts. And it's not perfect, but it lasts. And it's a really important reminder of what can happen when force, you know, backed by, you know, rather diplomacy, backed by force, can actually cause and bring about the end of a slaughter such as the one that we all witnessed. And CNN was massively important in bringing this to the world every single day for 4 years, and including the final results, which were the peace and then the accountability of these people. Mladic was, and I'm not a psychiatrist, but he was a sociopath. He was a psychopath. I interviewed him, and he was a sneering, horrendous person. You looked into his eyes, and they were.
1: I think we just lost our connection with Christiane. She did an amazing job. She always does an amazing job. She worked very closely with Nick Robertson during those critically important days when Ratko Mladic was simply slaughtering all these mostly Muslim young men and boys for no reason other than the fact that they were Muslim, and he was going after them, and now he has died. Christiane, thank you very much. Nick Robertson, to you as well. Appreciate your excellent, excellent coverage. Up next, the Kennedy Center conflict here in Washington, the latest effort to put President Trump's name on the venue, and who's now fighting it in federal court.

0: New season premieres September 12th on CNN.
1: Happening now, a judge in Washington is set to consider an emergency request to block President Trump's name from being etched back onto the Kennedy Center building here in Washington. This comes after U.S. Justice Department lawyers claimed that the venue might need to be demolished and even replaced if a two-year renovation plan can't be completed. CNN Washington correspondent Sunil Sirfati is here with me in the Situation Room. Tell our viewers what else you're learning.
2: Well, this is certainly a very high-stakes moment for the Kennedy Center. Really, the predominant and perhaps most controversial issue, which has fueled this months-long drama over the institution, is whether President Trump's name can be on the side of the Kennedy Center. And we saw that play out over the summer when the president put up his name and then the judge ordered for it to be removed. And it led to that really shocking moment where they took down the letters, put up the tarp beforehand. And this month, essentially, a very important move was made by the Kennedy Center board, where they voted to say, essentially, find a workaround here and say, OK, if you won't let us have the name on the building, we're going to go ahead and etch on the side of the building, etch on the side, renovated and restored by President Donald J. Trump, also rename some other parts of the building in his name, the plaza out front. So this is a provocative move by the Kennedy Center board, of course, that is stacked with Trump loyalists and President Trump as a chairman. So that's what this emergency hearing is about. A Democrat, Joyce Beatty, basically wanted this to stop this, to stop the center from closing, stop the name from going up in the side, whether it's in etched in the side, inscribed in the side, or whatnot. But certainly one more chapter in this very long drama over the Kennedy Center.
1: There's a very long drama indeed. There's another legal fight over what officials now say are badly needed renovations for the Kennedy Center, which I love, by the way. They say it needs to be closed for those repairs. The move to close the center has also meant major legal challenges. So where do things stand now on that front?
2: That's right. This is really part and parcel, really at the heart of a lot of this legal battle. The administration and the Kennedy Center board, they want this center to be closed for 2 years. They are arguing that the renovations are so extensive that they must close completely. Of course, Democrats and others have challenged that. But the court has repeatedly said that they need to remain open. It was interesting this week in court papers that were filed by the Department of Justice lawyers. They essentially threatened, look, if you are going to let this center stay open and command us,

0: open air amphitheater instead. That's a huge threat, so something that we will be watching today, how the judge responds to, and certainly Democrats are very annoyed with that response as well.
1: A lot of people are annoyed by that. The thought of demolishing the Kennedy Center is just awful. All right, thanks very much, Sunil Sarfati, reporting for us. And coming up, there's more breaking news, new details about the Americans missing after a massive wall of water decimated villages in Nepal and China, killing hundreds of people.

0: the real deal, end quote, and that he didn't have a specific reason for coming. He's pleaded not guilty to having a dangerous weapon. Later today, attorneys for Dwayne Davis will present their case in the Tupac Shakur murder trial. The prosecution rested yesterday after calling 25 witnesses. The state is arguing that Davis, also known as Keefe D, orchestrated the 1996 shooting of the famous rapper in Las Vegas. Davis says his previous claims about being involved were just lies to promote himself and his book. Plus, there's dramatic video out of Georgia right now. A firefighter rappels to the rescue after a man tried unsuccessfully to free climb a mountain. He was rescued after about 45 minutes. And we're following other major breaking news near Nepal's border with China. Rescuers are searching for survivors after that truly devastating flash flood wave.
1: Oh my God, Mario.
0: Take a look at how fast that water is moving. We now know the wave crashed down at an average speed, get this, of 120 miles per hour. And that means it traveled nearly 14 miles in less than 7 minutes. The U.S. State Department has just confirmed that 90, yes, 90 Americans are among the missing. Three have been rescued. CNN meteorologist Allison Chinchar is joining us right now. Allison, put that astonishing speed into perspective for our viewers.
2: Right. I mean, 120 miles per hour. We all know that's very fast, but it's also the equivalent of the sustained winds in a Category 3 hurricane. Really, the takeaway here is that it's faster than any human could actually outrun. So in all of those videos where you see these people trying to run away, that wave is going to catch up with them. Even if they were in a vehicle, a bus or a car of some sort, most cars cannot go that fast. So again, it is just moving at incredibly racing speeds as it was coming through. Again, you can see through this video just how quickly it takes out some of these buildings, wiping out the cars along with it. Again, just it, not just the speed, but also you have to understand what it's bringing with it. It's bringing boulders, rocks, a ton of water, huge amounts of sediment, and all of that makes it even stronger as it kind of moves through these areas. Again, now this would be much farther downstream, so it's probably not moving as fast at this point, but even noticing the video, look how fast the water is going. Even if this is maybe only 60 or 70 miles per hour, that is still more than enough to sweep people off their feet as it continues to make its way down through the river valley and into some of these towns and the communities that are there. The other thing to note, too, is that it's mixed with sediment. That makes it much stronger than, say, if it was simply just flood waters like you get in a weather storm. And that makes it much harder for things to move through. It also makes it much more difficult for rescue and recovery efforts because once it dries, it is not stable ground for them to be on.
0: Allison Chinchar, thank you very, very much. Coming up, shedding light on caregivers. Dolly Parton's very honest comments about her health before she died are raising a lot of awareness right now about the role of caring for a loved one and the potential toll it takes.

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1: Happening now, we're learning more and more about the California man arrested for bringing a guillotine to Washington, D.C. Police found him Tuesday near the U.S. Capitol building. Investigators say he drove from California with it in his pickup truck. According to court documents, he told officers it was, quote,

0: Coventry Direct, redefining insurance.
1: Happening now, just days after her death, Dolly Parton's previous comments are raising new awareness right now and the toll taking care of a loved one potentially can have. Dolly's death comes a year after her husband of nearly 60 years, Carl Dean, passed away. She shared that while he was sick and after he died, she neglected her own health. Here's a message that Dolly shared with fans last year. Listen.
2: I've got some problems, as I mentioned. Back when my husband Carl was very sick, that was for a long time. And then when he passed, I didn't take care of myself. So I let a lot of things go that I should have been taking care of.
1: Her death is now shining a light on the often too common reality that caregivers face when a loved one falls ill. Joining us now is Dr. Neetu Abad. She's the director of the Rosalind Carter Mental Health and Caregiver Program. Dr. Abad, thanks so much for joining us. Thanks for all you're doing. What's your reaction to what Dolly said there about her own health when her husband was sick?
3: Thank you for having me, Wolf. We were not at all surprised. This is such a common experience that we hear about when we work with caregivers all over the country, all over the world. It's really why former First Lady Mrs. Rosalind Carter championed this group for over 50 years, from the White House to the work that we do today. Caregivers, they often neglect their own physical health. They miss screenings. They forget to take their medication. They may not engage in prevention, treatment, because they're so dedicated to the folks that they're caring for. And so we were not at all surprised to hear about how Dolly's life was so impacted.
1: So I take it, Dr. Abad, it's pretty common for caregivers to stop taking care of themselves when they're looking after someone else, someone they love so much. So what kind of resources exist for people who might be struggling right now?
3: It's a great question. It's not just the physical health. It's also the mental and emotional burden. It's the social aspects. It's the financial health. And there are local resources that can help. I encourage any caregiver today to look into what kind of local resources like respite care might be available for you. Organizations like the Caregiver Action Network run a 24/7 help desk that can be tailored to your specific needs. If you are in a workplace, what does your employer offer? If you're an employer, what are you offering the caregivers who work for you? If you're a legislator who's listening to this, you know, what are you doing to protect the protections that we have in place to defend those and to look for other ways that we can champion policy that makes caregiving easier?
1: What does it tell you, Dr. Abad, that even Dolly Parton, one of the most famous people in the world, yes, experienced this?
3: It's incredible, right? With all of her resources, she's still facing circumstances that caregivers all over the country, even me in my own life with my two young kids, can forget to take care of myself. And I can forget to reach out or think that maybe I shouldn't reach out because maybe my caregiving is my primary responsibility. So we want to tell any caregiver watching today, pick up that phone, call somebody. Don't internalize that guilt. Don't feel that guilt. It's not selfish. You taking care of yourself helps the person that you're caring for.
1: What should we all be aware of when it comes to what caregivers go through? Is there anything more that can be done to support this community?
3: It's an excellent question. We can do so much, actually. Caregivers, their job is complicated. Maybe somebody is living with multiple health conditions. Maybe they have to call several numbers to try to find the care that they need. You know, our systems are still quite fragmented on the caregiver perspective. Sometimes we don't see them as the essential partners in care that they really are. So our program here at the Carter Center, we're doing everything we can. We're pulling out all the stops, talking to everybody that we can about how is it, the singular question, how is it that we can make the lives of caregivers easier and improve health outcomes for everybody?
1: Dr. Neetu Abad, thank you so much for all you're doing. We are really, really grateful.
3: Thank you for having me. It's been a pleasure.
1: Thank you. And to our viewers, thanks very much for joining us this morning. You can always keep up with us on social media at Wolf Blitzer and at Pamela Brown CNN. We'll see you back here tomorrow morning, every weekday morning for 2 hours, 10 a.m. Eastern. Inside Politics with our good friend and colleague Dana Bash starts right after a quick break.
4: We've heard all the pundits, seen all the hot takes, and read all the headlines. But what's it like to hear from the people actually living the news? I'm Audie Cornish, longtime journalist, and my new CNN podcast will break down trending stories, the debates rocking our culture, and talk to the people living the headlines. 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
2: Can President Trump and Speaker Mike Johnson hold him in Texas? They're both there today, trying. I'm Dana Bash. Let's go behind the headlines and inside politics. Texas has long been the Democrats' white whale, and this year it's also the Republicans' bulwark. President Trump will visit the Lone Star State today to help the Senate seat red, keep the Senate seat red, rather, with a long-awaited fundraiser to boost his hand-picked candidate, that's Ken Paxton, who really needs help raising the money. And House Speaker Mike Johnson is visiting four districts central to holding on to the House for Republicans. All four were redrawn last year to help the GOP's chances, and they are now seats the president won by double digits in 2024, but they are looking a bit competitive. Johnson said today he's hoping another big Republican moment in Texas, which is going to happen in 2 weeks, will make the difference.
3: Okay, so we're going to do a midterm convention September 9th and 10th. First time in history any party's ever done this. We're going to Dallas, Texas, y'all. Could have been anywhere in the country. Come to Texas, right? And we're going to have everybody there, two nights of earned media on national television. The president's going to look right into the camera and say, I am on the ballot, okay? Because even though his name isn't, right, his administration, his legacy, the America First agenda is. We got to get people to turn out. This is one of the toughest races in America, y'all know. We got to fight hard. We cannot take this for granted.
2: My terrific panel is here. Isaac, we heard the president last week say, pretend I'm on the ballot. But to hear the House Speaker just this morning in Texas say that the president is going to use this convention that they're putting together to look into the camera and say, I am on the ballot, pretend I'm on the ballot, is not ratcheting it up a little bit.
4: Yeah, and certainly something that Democrats would love to hear. They want Donald Trump to be on the ballot. They want this to be in large part a referendum on Donald Trump. They think that in that case, they, for all of their continuing internal divisions, will be in good shape going into November. It is striking, of course, that Mike Johnson and Donald Trump have to be anywhere near Texas, 60 plus days from the election. We spent all of last summer with them redistricting these seats so that they wouldn't be competitive at all, that there is a Republican struggling in a Senate race in Texas is crazy. Kamala Harris did worse than any presidential candidate in Texas going back three or four presidential cycles. There was this Democratic dream, as you referenced, to turn Texas blue. They used to call it Battleground Texas, 2028. That was the whole plan. After 2024, they thought it was over, and now suddenly it's competitive there.
2: What, which is kind of part of the argument that they're making about, you know, make this about President Trump. You're right. Democrats are thrilled with it, but Republicans understand that it helps their base, which is somewhat depressed. Let's start with the Senate race there, because Ken Paxton, the president, is going to help him raise money, and it's because Paxton really needs it. Just listen to what he says about it.
5: Go to KenPaxton.com and help us, because we need help.
6: I was at $0. He was, he just raised $30 million. I do need help at KenPaxton.com to raise that money so we can compete with him on TV. We're a little behind on the TV. He's gotten on TV.
7: And he started in July. I'm catching up.
6: We need as much help as we can get from around the country to win this race.
8: You know, it's interesting, because this was the main point of anxiety for many Republicans back when Paxton was facing Cornyn, right? That if you had Paxton actually win and Trump back Paxton, he's a candidate that has a lot of baggage, and it was likely going to require even more money
2: and
8: fundraising.
2: There's no cash in that baggage.
8: That's right. And then that money that the president or the RNC might put forward, right, or the president's super PAC and his advisor's super PAC and the RNC might put forward, that can't go to other races as well. So we are seeing what many Republicans were worried about when it comes to Texas sort of come to fruition here.
4: We haven't seen the president put any of the money that he's...
8: That's right. And that's a big question moving forward, too, right? Right. There's a massive windfall there with MAGA Inc. But increasingly, you are hearing some Republicans anxious, wondering, when is this money going to actually come? Right. And will it come?
2: Right. And there's money. And then there's, which usually is related, not always. And then there's just standing in the polls in this Senate race. Tallarico, the Democrat, currently, according to the University of Texas poll, which was released earlier this week, is at 42%. Paxton is at 39%. Again, this is in Texas. I want to turn to some of the House races and Isaac's important point about the House Speaker is in the state of Texas, even in just kind of a regular year, a year that didn't include major redistricting in order to make districts even more red and more secure. But he is there. And he is, this morning, he is campaigning with Monica de la Cruz. And there are several others he's campaigning with. And it's because I think we have, there you go, we have the polling up there. It's definitely not a sure bet at all for several of these Republicans.
0: Yeah, it's quite interesting. It shows the limitations of trying to draw your way into a majority. But it also shows the limitations of some of Trump's policies that really play to, you know, your white MAGA base, honestly. But there are voters who supported Trump maybe in 2024, thinking of the Latino voters in Texas, who are now being turned off somewhat by his immigration policies at the border, for example, which is why you see those border districts or South Texas districts in particular being targeted, where Democrats say, hey, we think the Democrats are the demographics are now in our favor, with a lot of those Latino voters who once supported Trump now saying, hey, I'm regretting that a little bit. So I think Republicans are, because they're trying to remain loyal to Trump, particularly Speaker Johnson, they are being forced to either not read the room or ignore what the room is telling them. And it, especially when it comes to certain voters that, again, are swingy. And yes, Trump had them on their side, on his side in 2024, but that momentum has turned significantly because of his the economy, the foreign wars, and his immigration policy.
2: Yeah, it's true. You said Donald Trump once had support in Texas among these Latino voters. It was a year and a half ago. Right. I mean, it wasn't even that long ago.
4: That's the data that they used to draw these districts, to
2: Chase's
4: point.
2: Exactly.
4: And that's what seems to have come back to bite them.
2: Yeah, and let me just put up on the screen what we were looking at was the map. Let's put some of the polling that we have in I think we have three of the competitive Texas House races. You see, obviously, the Democrats are in blue, the Republicans in red. In all three of these, Isaac, you said it, they were drawn to favor Republicans, and current polling doesn't have the Republican winning, like, at all.
8: Right. That's right. I mean, to all of this that we're speaking to does speak to a bit of a predicament for the Republicans moving forward. Right. Especially when you look at that polling, which is tied to, I think, economic frustration across the country and the president's low approval numbers. And that's, do you double down on the president and putting him on the ballot, so to say, to try and energize the core MAGA base? And when you speak to some, you know, advisors of the president, they think that they can get MAGA voters who haven't voted previously to the polls. But does that then come at the risk of alienating some of the independents, some of the constituency groups that you've noted that went to the president just in recent years? Does that risk alienating them, right? There's an interesting thing here where the president's name has been a potent force in Republican politics. Recently, we've seen some mixed results with some of his back candidates, and you have to wonder if that name is now being associated increasingly with an unpopular war, with rising prices, with questions of sort of his political strength. Is he now a liability for some of these candidates?
2: And let's swing back to where we started this conversation, which was Mike Johnson reminding people that they're having this convention in Dallas in a couple of weeks. Our colleagues Adam Kankren and Kristen Holmes have a story about Republicans worrying that Trump's midterm convention will flop. I've heard people say, why are we doing this? What's going on? Said Reb Wayne, a Texas-based Republican consultant. It was a good idea at the time, but as we've gotten closer to it, I'm not sure it's going to serve much benefit.
0: Yeah, because from what we've read, the little that we've, you know, learned about the midterm convention is that it's going to be very Trump focused. He's expected to speak both nights. It's expected to be all about, you know, the things that he's done that he thinks are great and selling them to the public and aligning candidates. If there are candidates who take the stage, it'll still be kind of in relationship to Donald Trump. And so I think there are a lot of Republicans who worry about the optics of that. They also worry, I think, about, you know, the fact that the logistics don't seem to be going great, and a lot of rank-and-file voters, a lot of rank-and-file party activists feel left out, and so they worry about empty rooms or who's going to fill the room. Mm. And so there are just a lot of questions that I think a lot of them are like, we wish we could stay away, but they still might not be able to because of the Trump factor.
4: But it reminds me a little bit of in December of last year, in 2025, the president went to Pennsylvania to do what was supposed to be a curtain raiser from talking about the economy into the midterm year and what it was going to be. And he gave a speech that went all over the place, talked about all sorts of other stuff. The headlines out of it from the Pennsylvania local papers were about him talking about all those other things, not about the economy for the most part. And that is the always the danger of Donald Trump being at the microphone for Republicans, is that you don't know what he's going to talk about, and what when they want to have voters focused on what has been happening for them economically and whether they can see some way to credit Donald Trump with improvements to the economy, even with grocery prices going up and gas prices going up and all these other things that we know about. What is the likelihood that Donald Trump stays on message on the economic benefits he's given people?
2: I'm going to take that as a rhetorical question.
4: I think so.
2: Don't go anywhere. Coming up, measles is on the rise across America and now linked to two new deaths. A senator whose state is battling an outbreak joins me next. And still ahead, a landmark settlement for Meta. But what does it actually mean for children? Will they be safer? I'll speak to a Republican governor leading the fight against social media.

0: Story with Anderson Cooper, Sunday at 8 on CNN.
1: A disease that was declared eliminated in the U.S. is now surging. This week, Pennsylvania health officials announced two measles-associated deaths, the first in the U.S. this year. Both people were unvaccinated. One was an infant. Measles also has hit 44 other states and Washington, D.C., and that includes Maryland, where officials have declared outbreaks in three counties with 27 new cases since last month. Joining me now is Democratic Senator Angela Alsobrooks of the state of Maryland. Thank you so much for being here.
2: Thank you.
1: 27 new cases of measles in your state of Maryland, apparently among unvaccinated people. Do state officials know why they were unvaccinated, and are they all from a particular concentrated community?
2: Well, what we know is that we're seeing a serious surge in these measles cases. This is something I've been discussing since last year, when we've seen the outbreak of measles across our country now going from 285 cases just in 2024 to over 2,777 cases. And we can tie it directly to the horrific leadership of Secretary Kennedy. What we have seen is disinformation, misinformation, the conspiracy theories that have frightened families and parents who are making decisions for their children. And so we have a large number of unvaccinated individuals, including, as you mentioned, children, who are dying from a disease that we had eliminated. We put on an elimination status as a 2000 in our country, and now we're seeing the resurgence of measles. No one should die of measles in 2026. And so we're seeing in Maryland up from three cases now to just 27 cases this summer. It's horrific, and it's completely preventable. It should not have happened, and it is directly tied, I believe, to the misinformation and disinformation coming out of HHS.
1: So as we just heard you say, you definitely have been blaming the HHS secretary. Maryland does allow parents to opt out of vaccine for religious reasons, which is why I asked you if you know why these individuals chose not to be vaccinated. Three counties with outbreaks, and I'll put them up on the screen here, Cecil County in Maryland, St. Mary's County in Maryland, Carroll County in Maryland, 3.6, 3.5, and 2.6. That's the religious exemptions that are taken, and statewide, it's just a little over 2%.
2: Yes. Well, you know what? I don't take issue with parents making decisions for their children, even if it's on a religious basis. What I do take issue with is them not having accurate information about the safety and efficacy of these vaccinations that have been proven to be safe and effective now for generations. What we've heard directly from this secretary is this misinformation about dead fetuses contributing to MMR, that there are the substance of it has to do with dead fetuses and other information that has been disproven by doctors and researchers and others who we can trust. And so what I have really focused on is making sure that families know that, unfortunately, we can no longer trust the information that has been given. Trust your physicians, trust even the state officials. But that is what we can do, is prevent families from having false information.
1: But you are still comfortable with Maryland allowing exceptions, meaning, Maryland's not the only state that allows exceptions. In fact, most do, but some don't. But you think that the policy, the rule in Maryland should remain as is?
2: Again, I do not take issue with parents making decisions for their children. But I think that they ought to have accurate information when they make those decisions. I understand, as you mentioned, some religious exceptions. The truth of the matter is, for the safety of not only those children, but other children who have a right to be in environments where they are safe and sound, this is really important. And we have seen a horrific trend now in our country where these conspiracy theories that Secretary Kennedy has espoused now for decades have harmed, I believe, our public health systems and cause these families who have to rely on public officials to give them good information. We now see that fewer and fewer are having their children vaccinated, and there's just widespread confusion, I think, as a result of this disinformation.
1: Just a little bit more about what you are learning about the cases in Maryland. Maryland's health department says some of its first cases in July involved people who traveled to another U.S. measles outbreak. Do you know whether they traveled to Pennsylvania, for example, and then came back?
2: I don't have that information. Okay. But again, up from three cases to 27 in our state. This constitutes for us a crisis, which we will address. Luckily, we have Governor Wes Moore. We have a Department of Health that does believe in science and the efficacy of vaccinations. And so we'll continue to urge families to have their children vaccinated and urge them to protect themselves against not only measles, but we have to look at the fact that cyclospora, now we have, people don't even know what to eat, whether or not it's safe to eat salad. And it is because of the dismantling of these systems that have been in place through HHS to provide the safety that people need to prevent foodborne illnesses, measles. We've seen just so many other issues.
1: Well, so you have a bully pulpit, but you also have a position on an important committee in the United States Senate, the committee that oversees HHS and the CDC. You and others say that RFK Jr. should be fired, assuming that the president is not listening to Democrats on issues like that. What tools do you have in committee now to maybe try to push back on or redirect some of these surges, including in your state?
2: Well, you're right. I was the first senator to call for Secretary Kennedy to be fired or removed. Unfortunately, he has proven me right all along the way. I believe I have more than a bully pulpit. I have a responsibility, the same responsibility that he has, to provide good information to the public. And you ask, what can we do about it? Senator Wyden and I have put together a document where we have now kept track of every single decision made by RFK Jr. and HHS. Much of it has to do with the dismantling of research, clinical trials, and other things that have harmed the American public. And we have done that because we know the day will come where we have to rebuild what was broken through HHS. And so that is one of the things we're doing, is really keeping an accurate and ongoing accounting of all of the decisions. The vaccination panel that he promised, by the way, under oath that he would not, he told us that he had no intention of dismantling this particular, the ACIP panel, which he promptly did. He said he didn't fire working scientists. He told me this in a hearing, lied to my face, because he had in fact fired about 3,000 working scientists. So keeping track of all of the lies, the bad decisions that have been made, because there will come a day where we're going to rebuild what was broken, and where we can once again trust the word of public officials and healthcare in our country.
1: Senator Alsobrooks, thank you so much for being here.
2: Thank you.
1: Appreciate it.
2: Thank you.
1: And if you build it, will they vote? Could Iowa be on the verge of something that hasn't happened in two decades? We have new reporting from the Hawkeye State.

0: the Disney Plus Hulu HBO Max bundle today.
1: A Democrat hasn't won the Iowa governor's mansion in 20 years, but the Cook Political Report just moved the governor's race there from toss-up to lean Democrat. CNN's Jeff Zeleny traveled to the Hawkeye State.
2: Someone over here, kick us off. Pick a note and go.
3: Beautiful for spacious skies, for amber waves of rain.
4: Rob Sand is asking Iowans to sing.
3: God shed his grace on me.
4: In one town after another. An act of patriotism to soften the partisan divide.
2: Wouldn't that be what politics is like all the time? You get Democrats, independents, Republicans in a room together, and you say, we agree.
4: He's trying to do what no Democrat has done for two decades in Iowa, win a governor's race.
5: Do you have to distance yourself from your party to win in a state like Iowa?
6: I don't know. I just tell people what I think. Sometimes I agree with my party, sometimes I disagree. They might not like Democrats in general, and many Iowa Democrats don't like Republicans in general. But at the end of the day, again, they're willing to hear you out.
4: Just how willing is the question. But as Sand nears his goal of hosting 100 town halls across Iowa, one thing is clear. He has plenty to say about both parties, little of which is good.
2: I'm not really a big fan of either political party. I don't know why we have to be Democrats or Republicans. Has anyone ever given you a good answer to that? Says who?
4: Sand, the state auditor, is the only Democrat to hold statewide office in Iowa. He's pushing for an end to one-party rule. He faces Republican businessman Zach Lane in November.
2: A water quality crisis, a cancer crisis, an education crisis, an income crisis, a corruption crisis, and a crisis of high costs.
4: In a hyper-partisan, loud summer, Sand's attempt to turn down the temperature is drawing notice from some Republicans seeking change.
7: Politicians all kind of say the same thing. We got to come together. We got to do this thing. But for some reason, he seems a little bit more believable than most.
4: And several Democrats said it was a welcome break not to hear a single mention of President Trump.
8: His approach is quite refreshing. It's what we need right now is to bring people together instead of trying to hate.
4: Sand said he doesn't dwell on the president because he's not running against him.
5: Are you hoping to rely on some of that anger out there among the American people, among Iowans, for the call for change?
6: You know, I don't want people to have to be angry at politics, but I'm also not going to invalidate anyone's feelings about what their view is on the world.
4: Yet he also knows the most plausible path to victory is by winning over some disillusioned Trump voters.
6: This system is broken, and it's leading us to hate people that we used to love, and then we need to change it. And that resonates not just with independents and Republicans, but it resonates with Democrats, too.
4: Jeff Zeleny, CNN, Independence, Iowa.
1: Thank you, Jeff, for that terrific piece here. What a fascinating time that in Iowa, which had moved so far to the right since Donald Trump became a thing in 2016, that the governor, and that obviously it's an open seat, is so up for grabs and even potentially leaning towards the Dem.
9: That this is really competitive,
1: yeah.
9: Right? I mean, he also outpaced his opponents last year when it came to raising money, too. So he's got a big support system behind him. It is interesting also, just as we talk about just how different and distinct this race is, that he's doing it without really honing in on Trump, too, mm-hmm. right? And talking about President Trump. Nope. Interesting segue from our last segment
1: yeah,
9: as well.
1: Yeah.
9: But you know, he's going, and so often we hear Democrats trying to make this election a referendum on President mm-hmm. Trump. And you can see the logic there when you look at his poll numbers. But he's not doing that here. And I don't think that he would be able to. Like, this is what's unique about Iowa, right? If he's going to win here, he needs to actually persuade a large number of independents yes. and Republicans here.
1: It's much more populist.
9: That's right.
10: But it's also because, as you point out, it's been 20 years since there's been a Democrat who's been governor. Republicans have been in control. They would control the state legislature. Things have not been going great in Iowa in the minds of a lot of people when it comes to the schools, when it comes to the local economy. And so they blame that in part on the Republicans who've been in control. Sand is running against that. We'll see if it works in a similar way to what happened years ago in Kansas, when Sam Brownback and the Republicans had been in control and things weren't great there, and that led to a Democrat winning in Kansas. But Sand is also well positioned here, it seems, because he's the state auditor. His job is to talk about corruption in the state government. Mm-hmm. Corruption and anti-corruption is very much in the minds of a lot of people too this year.
11: Yeah, I think it's interesting because it is a populist message, and it still is very focused on the affordability, the everyday issues that, you know, uniquely in Iowa, I guess, well, not unique, but Iowa's focus on farmers and agriculture. But he's still focused on, like, this, I know what the top priorities are. In speaking to that, we see Democrats doing it in different ways depending on the specific demographics of their state. So a different state tying that affordability message to Trump might resonate more, whereas in a state like Iowa, you focus on the populist message but not on Trump.
1: The biggest cliche, well, one of the biggest cliches of politics, candidates matter, and I think we're definitely seeing that in this race.
10: Might turn out to.
1: Whoever wins will get the most votes. Up next, Meta agrees to pay billions in a landmark social media settlement, but can money fix what one governor calls a cancer? Utah Governor Spencer Cox will be

0: Meta agreed to pay states $18 billion to settle claims that Instagram and Facebook harm teens' mental health. Meta also agreed to make pretty big changes to its platform for teen accounts, including improving age verification, implementing a two-hour daily time limit, blocking use overnight, a ban on extreme makeup filters, hiding likes and reactions on posts, and reducing notifications during school hours. My next guest, Utah Governor Spencer Cox, led the charge against social media companies. Thank you so much for being here, Governor. Your state was part of this lawsuit. Do you think it goes far enough?
1: Well, it doesn't go as far as I would have liked it to go, but it's a huge step forward. I mean, these are things that we were the first state in the nation to lead out on this. Many of the items that they agreed to were things we passed in law 3 years ago. Unfortunately, they sued us to prevent these from being implemented, and it's been an incredibly frustrating ride. I was disappointed in the actual settlement number. The harms are just outrageous, and but again, this is a huge step forward, and we're hoping that other social media companies will follow.
0: So on that, you said beforehand that Meta was actually losing in court before the settlement. If so, why not push for more concessions and, as you said, more money to help children who say they've been hurt by social media?
1: Yeah, look, if it was my decision alone, we would have kept pushing for more, but it was not. We have lots of other states that were that felt like this was a great deal, and so this is where we ended up. What I will say is, well, I feel confident we could have gotten more money out of them in through the courts. It may have been a little more difficult to get some of the changes to the platform through courts, and so their willingness to make some of these changes, I think, certainly help bring people along.
0: Yeah, I mean, you and I have talked about this, about the fact that you say that algorithms create the kind of dopamine hit that hardcore drugs create.
1: Yeah, that's right. And this is a frustrating thing. I want to be very clear to all the parents, people out there listening. While this is much better on these platforms, your kids are still better off not being on social media at all. The addictive features here, while minimized through this deal, are still there. They're still prevalent. The algorithm's still there. You're going to have to opt into a non-personalized algorithm. That's one of the things that I was hoping we could get more on, but we got as much as we possibly could there. Mm-hmm. So it's a step in the right direction, but I still have major concerns. And I hope that this is a message, not just to other social media companies, but to artificial intelligence companies as well, that we're not going to make the same mistake. We're not going to let you ruin our kids for a decade plus and then hold you accountable. We're going to hold you accountable right at the beginning. And so make the right decision. Think about our kids instead of just the corporate bottom line.
0: I talked to the education secretary over the weekend who says with parameters and guardrails, she's comfortable with classrooms using AI. So how are you so confident that the horse isn't already out of the barn on AI?
1: Well, the horse is definitely out of the barn. We're working here in Utah. We've passed several bills around chatbots, for example. So we started right now with AI, where it took us 10 years to get the first bill passed around social media. We were able to do it basically the year that chatbots for kids came out. And we're going to keep doing that. I will say that we're putting parameters around schools. We're actually getting devices out of schools.

0: think that's one of the big mistakes that we made. We're going to push to with additional legislation this upcoming session to get more of these devices out of school. We do need training around AI. That's important. We need people to understand, kids to understand how these platforms work and how to utilize them for good. Mm-hmm. But that shouldn't be constant in their lives. It's something where you should go to a computer lab, learn about AI for an hour, and then go back to the classroom and learn other things.
1: Real quick, and I want to come back to AI, but just going to social media, you talked about the legislation that you have passed successfully in your state of Utah. Where are you as we sit here right now on a federal, not a ban, but at least regulations that would specify and maybe even take away phones from younger kids like they did in Australia?
0: Yeah, so look, I've been very supportive of a ban. I would love to see a ban of up to age 16. The data is so clear about the damage that we're doing to our kids. I would definitely support that. In the meantime, it would be nice if Congress could do anything around this. But what we basically did was this deal with Meta basically replaces what Congress should have done 3 or 4 years ago, but we're completely unable to act. Now, again, there are lots of other platforms. In fact, there's a kicker in the Meta settlement where there's additional funds that come to the states if we're able to get Google and TikTok and Snap to the table. And so we have an incentive to do that. Of course, we've sued them as well. The court cases were not going well for Meta. They will not go well for Snap and TikTok and Google either. And so I anticipate that we will get kind of an industry-wide standard that comes out of this. At least that's what I'm hopeful for. Again, doing the work that Congress should have been doing to protect our kids.
1: Back on AI and data centers, your state was one of the first to see a big backlash to the planned Box Elder hyperscale data center. In May, you signed an executive order directing your state to prioritize protecting water resources and air quality amid this data center boom. People across the nation certainly want more of a say in their communities and whether or not the data centers are there or not. Do you think that they should get that say? And if so, how?
0: Yeah, well, and I think you're seeing that. Again, we took early steps through executive action to make sure that we were giving them more of a say. The backlash has been incredible. I would be lying if I said I saw this coming or that it would be that big. But I understand it. I mean, I also think that, again, there's some misinformation out there about new data centers and the water they use, and we're trying to protect the water resources. Of course, here in Utah, that's really important. Some other things that haven't been right, but some of these concerns are legitimate. I also think it's bigger than that. I think that these data centers are kind of the physical embodiment of fears people have about artificial intelligence and some fears that I share. That's why we've been so aggressive in holding these tech companies accountable and making sure that they get it right on the front end, and we'll continue to do that.
1: Governor Spencer Cox, thank you so much for being here. I really appreciate it.
0: Thanks, Dana.
1: And up next, New Hampshire's open Senate seat is a must-keep for Democrats, but is voter confidence slipping for the Democratic Party frontrunner?

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1: Democrats must hold New Hampshire's Senate seat if they want a shot at control in November. New polling shows confidence may be wavering a bit. Congressman Chris Pappas entered the primary against Karishma Mansour, favored 51 points. Now, a University of New Hampshire poll shows dramatic tightening to just 13 percentage points, with 18% undecided for the September 8th primary. And for the first time in a potential general election matchup, Pappas trails the favored Republican candidate, John E. Sununu, by 2 percentage points. Tia, this is one that obviously people in New Hampshire have in their radar and at the party headquarters, but maybe a little bit more of a sleeper when you look at the larger map.
2: Yeah, I mean, I think it's a little bit of a sleeper because New Hampshire is a smaller state. It just hasn't drawn the attention of some of the bigger battleground states. But what I found so interesting from the numbers you just shared, Dana, is usually when we see a progressive surging, the party starts wringing its hands because they're like, this person won't be as electable as the establishment candidate. But in the polling you just showed, the establishment candidate is having some electability, you know, or at least there's some polling that's not great, right? That's showing that the establishment candidate is vulnerable. So I think that takes some of the, you know, it takes some of the ways that you would maybe see the establishment downplaying the progressive rising. It takes some of that off the table. So it'll be really interesting to see how the party responds to these dynamics.
1: And just let's take a look at the primary, which is the most important next thing, of course, and the question about Chris Pappas versus the far left progressive. First, let's just watch one of Chris Pappas's ads.
3: My family's restaurant has been a community gathering spot for over a century. In here, there's no VIP section. And the only special interests, the people who walk through the doors. Most politicians in Washington play by their own rules. But while they're cashing in, I'm fighting to ban stock trading. While they're slashing your health care, I'm working to make sure that no family has to choose between buying groceries and paying for a prescription.
1: So that's his ad, and we couldn't find an ad for his progressive opponent, Karishma Mansour. Most of what she is doing, just like we've seen in other states, is grassroots, and it's door to door. She's campaigning on banning big money in politics, the housing crisis, lowering the cost of living, and ending, quote, genocide of Palestinians. That's on her website.
4: And we saw that sort of grassroots town hall style really worked in recent races, including in Florida, right? We saw another sort of outside candidate progressive win in Angie Nixon. I mean, here, this is interesting, right? I think it does speak to sort of do the traditional sort of televised advertising and messaging strategy, does that still resonate, particularly when you have this surge in momentum on sort of outside the establishment, anti-establishment progressive candidates, or will that traditional grassroots campaign really work?
1: Let's play the what-if game, and looking at the big picture, we're going to show you the Senate map. So what if New Hampshire doesn't go for the Democrats, that the Democrats give it up to the Republicans? What that means is that Democrats would have to win 5 other seats. So we're talking about potentially Maine, which is a toss-up. North Carolina is now looks like a Democratic pickup. Georgia, they would have to keep, but in terms of pickups, you know, we're talking potentially about Iowa, potentially about Texas. These are 2 states we talked about earlier in the show. Alaska, maybe Ohio. So there is potential there. But then what happens if they don't lose, they don't win Michigan?
5: I mean, there's the way these things tend to go is it's hard to see a scenario in which New Hampshire would go Republican and that much would go well for Democrats in other places, right? In 2014, when the midterms went very well for Republicans and they won a lot of Senate seats, the one Senate seat they held on to was the New Hampshire race, but it was by a slim margin for the Democrats. Pappas is different, I think, from what happened in Florida with Vindman, because he's been a congressman for a bunch of terms, and his family there. We'll see what ends up coming. We always say voters tend to tune in after Labor Day. This primary is the day after Labor Day, so we'll see what happens.
1: Yeah, it sure is. All right, thank you guys so much. Thank you for joining Inside Politics. CNN News Central starts after.

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2: A wall of water, mud, and debris. More than 1,300 people are missing after catastrophic flooding in China and Nepal, and officials are warning of another possible disaster. And it's up to the jury. Deliberations beginning in the trial of Lindsay Clancy. Jurors to decide if she's innocent or guilty of murder or manslaughter after she killed her three children.
3: And an ominous warning why Bill Gates is calling on AI companies to pump the brakes on that technology, what he's warning will happen if they don't. We're following these major developing stories and many more, all coming in right here to CNN News Central.
2: First to our breaking news, there are intense search efforts happening right now along the Nepal-China border after powerful floods overwhelmed villages, covering them in mud and debris. The State Department, the U.S. State Department, now saying 90 Americans are among the more than 1,300 people who are still missing at this point. Officials say more than 350 people were killed when a wall of water rushed down from mountain rivers, crushing everything in its path.
4: Oh my God, oh my God, Mario.
2: So you can see what it was like here as people were just running for their lives if they were able to make it. One expert says the sudden flood, loaded with silt, with gravel and boulders, hit areas with twice the force of water. And many critical bridges and roads were washed away, or they were covered in thick cement like mud. And that has put search and rescue teams under enormous pressure, with time running out as they're trying to find possible survivors here. And there are some new warnings that we're tracking about a possible second surge as rescuers are bracing for monsoon-like rain here in the coming hours. CNN's Haneko Montgomery is on the ground in Nepal and filed this report.
5: I'm walking down one of the main roads in Nepal, and this entire place used to be covered in mud. They've cleared part of it now. And I want to show you some of the damage that we've been seeing. This house, I mean, its first floor is completely submerged in flood water. You can see some of the windows and doors just caked in mud. This house over here, I mean, its walls have completely collapsed. It's unlivable. And down here is a gas station. And again, just completely inaccessible and totally destroyed by this floodwater and the mud and debris that are brought with it. Now, the Nepali government has said that several hundred people have been confirmed dead, several hundred more still missing, and they are afraid that the death toll could tick up in the coming hours and days as they are still trying to find any remaining survivors. And this village that we're currently in is actually several dozen kilometers away from the worst of the damage. So you can imagine if you get higher up in the Himalayan mountains, just how many people have lost their homes, their livelihoods, and their loved ones, and now they're left with very little, trying to find any remnants of hope, any remnants of their family members as they try to pick up the pieces of their lives now.
2: Yeah, so at this point, the death toll standing at 350 as 1,300 people at least are still missing. We're going to be continuing our coverage of this story a little later. Boris?
3: We're also following breaking news in the Lindsay Clancy murder trial. A Massachusetts jury is now in deliberation. Clancy, a former labor and delivery nurse, is charged with three counts of first-degree murder. There is no dispute over whether she fatally strangled her kids, Cora, Dawson, and Callan, all under the age of six. But Clancy's defense contends that she was experiencing postpartum psychosis and extreme mental illness. They say she was a dedicated mom until her doctors began overprescribing her medications. Here is part of the defense's closing argument.
6: How does this turn into this? How? Because of the damn medicine and the lousy medical care that she got. This young lady is not guilty of the killing of her children because she was suffering from a disease and defect, as His Honor instructed you. And they're not going to be able to prove otherwise. And it's their burden, not ours.
3: Now, prosecutors argue that Clancy knew the difference between right and wrong at the time of the killings and challenged the defense's portrayal of Clancy being over-medicated.
7: She had more access
0: to treatment and care and support than a lot of people do. This wasn't a woman suffering from a lack of care, a lack of resources. She had an abundance of help, an abundance of care. She had all of that and more. So why did she specifically do it? She was depressed. She was exhausted. She was done. She didn't want to try anymore. She felt damaged.
3: We're joined now by Mark Aguilar. She's a criminal defense attorney and former prosecutor. Mark, thanks so much for being with us. So the prosecution says her medical providers could only treat Clancy based on her self-reported condition and that she wasn't always honest. They claim that she didn't tell any of her healthcare providers about her thoughts to harm her kids because they're mandated reporters. The police might have had to take the kids away. She did tell Patrick and her mom, though. What do you make of that argument from the prosecution?
7: There might be some validity to it, but this isn't the civil trial over whether she was properly treated and whether she was candid with them. The issue in this case, and the prosecutor spent a half of her argument on that subject matter, but really the issue is whether at the time of the offense, whether she legally should be held responsible. And on that, I think the defense had a more compelling argument.
3: Expand on that. Explain why.
7: Because you've got two sets of experts, one on the prosecution side saying, no, she should be held criminally responsible. And then on the other side, no way. This is waxing and waning. One minute you could be okay. The next minute you could be absolutely out of your mind. So who do you believe? And if both parties have theories that are equally consistent with guilt and or innocence, then you go to the burden of proof. And the burden of proof, as the defense argued, lies exclusively in the hands of the prosecutors. And if you're not certain beyond a reasonable doubt, then you have to vote in favor of the defense.
3: The prosecutor said the fact that Lindsay's suicide attempt didn't succeed shows that there was no hallucinatory voice in her head compelling her to act. You might recall she claimed that she heard a male voice telling her at that time to kill her kids. The prosecutor argues that the pills that she took were not at a lethal level, that her cut wounds were superficial, and that the fall left her only partially paralyzed. How do you think the failed suicide attempt factors into the jury's thinking?
7: She tried to kill herself. The prosecutors at the beginning tried to minimize that. Oh, they were superficial wounds. Ultimately, their own experts conceded this was a serious suicide attempt. So who does that? Who tries to kill themselves after killing their precious offspring, who she loved dearly? Not a single person said anything other than what an extraordinary mother she was. Only someone suffering from a mental defect or disease, which is what the prosecution's expert gave us. And then the question is whether she knew right from wrong. And since both parties' experts seem to be split on that, number one, it shows us this forensic psychology stuff ain't so scientific. But secondly, it shows that there's a reason to doubt. One party thinks she belongs in prison. The other experts think that she shouldn't be held responsible, like you wouldn't hold someone who's got like Parkinson's responsible for shaking. So which one is it? And if you don't know, that's reasonable doubt.
3: The prosecution talked about the phone call that Lindsay had with her husband that night. The Commonwealth's attorney said, quote, she has to explain away the phone call because her behavior and her ability to have the phone call don't make sense if she's being compelled by a voice, if she's not in control. And you further on that, you have the phone. Help us understand the significance of that phone call, of her asking her husband to go out and run these errands as she was in that state and did the unthinkable.
7: All of those facts are colossal for the state. They are huge points. You know, when we think of somebody who's in psychosis, you're talking about someone you think is cuckoo for Cocoa Puffs, right? How is she able to have a civil conversation with her husband, so much so where the husband thought she was bathing the kids? He thought everything was normal. How was she able to do all that planning without clearly being responsible? But then you had Dr. Resnick and other experts for the defense to say that that's not inconsistent with someone going through postpartum psychosis, that they can, like waves in the ocean, come and go, sometimes be normal and sometimes be completely not responsible for their actions.
3: So the whole jury that's been listening to this trial is 12 women and 6 men. I wonder if you think the gender breakdown of this jury might impact the outcome.
7: Well, ultimately, we don't know which 12 are going to go back and deliberate. They don't tell them which ones are the alternate. So the question becomes, are we going to have 12 women? And ultimately, I don't think it matters. I really don't. I think I could see it cutting both ways. I think it matters what's in their hearts, their minds, and their souls. And if they came in here truly with an open mind, and they really don't know much about psychology or psychiatry, and they shouldn't, or else they shouldn't be on this jury, then they're listening to the experts. And the experts, all reasonable, all credible, maybe some more believable than others, but ultimately none of them were impeached. So all their testimonies at play, you really just don't know which one is right. That's reasonable doubt. It means the state didn't meet their very high burden.
3: Wow, so you think she's going to be acquitted?
7: That I don't know. See, that's the million-dollar question. I don't know what's in the hearts, minds, souls, these individual jurors. I do know legally, as tragic as this was, as abhorrent as her actions were, legally, it's the only decision that speaks the truth.
3: Mark Aguilarish, we'll leave the conversation there. Look forward to more coming soon.
7: Thank you.
3: Still to come, we have some new reporting on the administration's threats to demolish the Kennedy Center if renovations aren't allowed. Plus, thousands of sailors preparing for a 7-month deployment to the Middle East, but we're told they've already been warned they could be there even longer. And later, is the president profiting off the war that he started? Trump just disclosed 1,000 additional stock trades, including in companies directly impacted by the fight with Iran. The details when we

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1: Next hour, the fight to keep President Trump's name off the Kennedy Center heads back to court with a federal judge set to hear arguments over an emergency order request. The Democratic lawmaker leading the charge, Ohio Congresswoman Joyce Beatty, has called Trump's plans a childish gambit and a breathtaking act of defiance. Just days ago, Trump officials say they said they would demolish the building if renovations don't happen. CNN's Sumlin Sarfati is with us now to talk about this. What are we expecting from this hearing?
2: Well, Brianna, this is certainly a high-stakes moment for the Kennedy Center, and really one of the most contentious and drama-filled elements of this is whether President Trump, Donald Trump's name should be on the side of that building. And we saw some of that drama, of course, play out over the course of this summer when the judge ruled that they needed to bring down his name. And that's when we saw those tarps go up in front of the building. They have remained there ever since. So what we saw earlier this month is the Kennedy Center board, which, of course, is stacked with Trump loyalists, vote to find essentially a workaround that order. And they have proposed to inscribe on the side instead, saying renovated and restored by President Donald Trump. That, of course, prompted Democrats to become up in arms and file this emergency motion to have the judge block that from happening, saying essentially a name is a name, whether it's on the side or not, inscribed or in letters. So we will see what the judge has to say in this hearing that's starting in about an hour. Certainly a huge moment, not only about the name on the side, but of course the two-year planned renovations. But today we'll essentially potentially see what the judge feels about this workaround that the board came up with.
1: So this scaffolding is up. Is his name down behind it?
2: We do know that his name is down behind it. And before, the name was above Kennedy's name. Now the proposal is to inscribe it, actually etch it into the marble that they're on the side. So, of course, would be a permanent move by the part of the board.
1: Yeah, unless you replace the marble. So what happens next here?
2: Well, next, the big thing to watch is, of course, if we pick up anything, what the judge will do today. Will they will he block it? Will he rule from the bench today or say, I need a few more days to think about it? So we will see what the judge does. The Kennedy Center has agreed to not make any move until September 8th after Labor Day. They say they will not put the name up. So that will be the next date on the calendar. But of course, the big thing there, in addition to that, is whether they will be able to close or not. That still is arguments that the judge is considering, so we'll continue following that.
1: All right, we'll keep our eye on it. Sumlin, thank you so much for that. One of the richest men in the world says we need to be prepared to tax robots. Hear Bill Gates' warnings about the AI era and why he thinks we're about to experience one of the most turbulent times in human history.

0: come to you.
1: 800-821-4000.
2: Bill Gates is putting out a warning about the future of AI, especially if critical safety steps are not taken now. In a 6,000-word essay, Gates writes that the turbulent AI era is here. He says significant limits on the technology are needed and even suggests imposing taxes and setting jobs aside for humans. CNN's Anderson Cooper recently spoke with the Microsoft co-founder about his concerns.
3: Another problem will be the job market change, which has not happened yet, but because the AIs are getting so reliable now, they can be used for a variety of well-defined jobs, and you know that would be a tough thing to adjust to. And finally, just the psychosocial effect that a kid might have all their friends being AIs and not be pushed to deal with real humans and you know all the learnings and joy you get by being engaged socially. And so every one of those things, I'm very concerned and I want to slow down or eliminate those negative effects.
2: CNN tech reporter Claire Duffy is here with more. So Claire, why is Gates sounding the alarm now?
4: Well, Boris, he's speaking out because he says essentially there is no plan for how to ease into the AI era and address these risks. He says that a plan is needed. Significant limits on this technology are needed. Otherwise, the harm to people might outweigh any potential good that could come from this technology. And of course, this is a stark warning from the man who became one of the richest and most powerful people in the world during the last tech revolution. Now, he does have some suggestions, as you said, for how to address these risks. He says that there needs to be both national and international plans for how to address the downsides of artificial intelligence. He said that he would be willing to sign on to support a global plan for how to slow down AI advancement, although he acknowledges that that may be unlikely in this current state of AI competition. He also suggested that we should be taxing AI workers or robots that replace human jobs so that we continue, the government continues to get tax revenue that could support social services for people who lose their livelihoods because of this technology. And then finally, he does want to set aside some jobs to be done only by humans and not by AI workers or robots, Boris.
2: Claire Duffy, thank you so much for that. We do want to go straight to the White House where President Trump appears to have signed an executive order amid his trade war with Canada, renaming Lake Ontario to Lake America. Here's the president.
5: And anything else is we're going to be changing the name of Lake Ontario, effective immediately, to Lake America. That's going to take place right now as I sign the order. Do you have anything to say about it, Ben?
6: Yes, sir. So this is a straightforward but important executive order. It directs Secretary Burgum and the Department of the Interior to update the Geographic Names Information Service to reflect that lake once known as Lake Ontario will, from this day forward, be known as Lake America. This is a lake that has most of its volume in the United States. The deepest parts of the lake sit in United States territory, so this will reflect that.
5: Good.
6: This is an American lake.
5: Thank you. Okay.

0: it becomes, because of these tariffs, more expensive to blow your nose because of paper products and the raw materials that America relies on. Just in time for ragweed, which, you know, I talk about all the time, but we can hear it, and people, that's happening right now. If you like to have a drink, it costs more. If you like a Canadian whiskey, you like your Canadian club, that's going up. You're looking for a winter coat for your kid? Everyone is right now. It's time, right? You got to get ready for that. A coat with down in it, that is going up. You need a new hockey stick for hockey season for your kid, or maybe you. That's going up. I mean, so Americans are feeling that. They're going to be feeling this. So what does it say about, I guess, whether the president is coming from a position of strength or not, when what this is essentially is flipping the bird to Canada with a renaming of this lake?
1: Yeah, I mean, what Trump and what White House officials have told us is that, you know, there's a power imbalance here, right? The United States is much more powerful and imposing than Canada, and there's this feeling that we have leverage over them. They need us more than, you know, we need them. But that doesn't kind of get at the political aspects that you're alluding to here. The fact that we have an affordability crisis, that is kind of the main thing people are focused on heading into the midterms. And that's an issue that the U.S. has and that the president has, and not Canada. There are also the repercussions more broadly to think about, which is that all of those things getting more expensive, there are companies behind them and there are employees behind them. And so now you're talking about, as these effects take hold, are there issues in terms of employment, companies having to lay off employees? How does that now kind of have an effect or not on the U.S. economy long term?
2: Let's actually go to Kristen Holmes, who's live for us at the White House, and she was in the Oval Office. You asked the president, Kristen, about the meeting between the CIA director, John Ratcliffe, and Kremlin officials this week. Ratcliffe apparently delivering a message to Vladimir Putin that Russia should not attack NATO allies. When the president was asked about that, I think his response was notable.
3: It was notable because it's a definitive no. Let me just take this out of my ear really fast because I'm hearing myself. This is going to be something that if Putin does decide to attack a NATO territory, you're going to go back and look at this clip where he said Putin will not be attacking a NATO territory. Now, he wouldn't get into the meeting itself, what was talked about, but as we've reported earlier this morning, one of the things that Ratcliffe was there to do was to issue that warning. And that comes after European and U.S. intelligence showed that Putin could be planning a minor incursion into a NATO territory, really just to test the alliance. And likely a lot of that test is because of what President Trump has said about that alliance. The other question I asked regarding Russia, and this one is more about Iran, it was about these sanctions. It was about economic D-Day. We have seen reporting that the Iranian president is sitting down with Vladimir Putin. Keep in mind, this is after Ratcliffe went, and part of his message there too was to stop doing business with Iran. They're still going to have that meeting, we're told, or at least we've heard through reports. And is there some concern here that no one's really listening to what this economic D-Day is supposed to do, that these countries are supposed to be punished or sanctioned by America if they do business with Iran, and yet they're still sitting down with them? He kind of brushed off the question, saying that, you know, Russia is behaving, that he is not concerned, that they helped with the Strait of Hormuz. This is very different than what we heard Scott Bessent, the Treasury Secretary, saying in his announcement, which was, again, any business that is done with Iran will be viewed as something that now is a sanctionable offense by the United States. He didn't seem to be heading down that path. And the other part of the sanctions question was he was asked specifically why he's not sanctioning Chinese banks. That's been a big question. It was not part of the announcement that Bessent made, who do business with Iran. And he said, who said I'm not sanctioning those banks? He said that he doesn't have to announce every move he makes. So, of course, that's going to be something that we follow up on as well.
2: Notable, as the president was saying, that Russia has behaved quite well, Kristen, with the Strait of Hormuz, that CNN has done reporting, others have done reporting that show that Russia has actually been providing intelligence to Tehran about U.S. bases in the region, bases that Tehran has targeted with attacks.
0: Yeah, it's a very
3: important just U.S. note. Intelligence. I do want to quickly note, I mean, we saw the actual testimony, sworn testimony of General Kane and Pete Hegseth when they were asked about this. So it's not just reports on intel, specifically if Russia and China were working with Iran.

0: And they did not deny that. They actually affirmed it by walking kind of around it, but saying that adversaries were working together. It's something President Trump hasn't admitted, but his own top generals have.
1: All right, Kristen Holmes, thank you so much, live for us at the White House, and for asking that important question of the president.
2: Up next, a group that helps service members apply as conscientious objectors says the number of troops seeking their help has skyrocketed since the Iran war began. That story.

0: your future with Baseline, and you could win $10,000.
1: New signs the Iran war is not ending anytime soon. Today, White House Press Secretary Caroline Levitt confirming there are no talks underway between the U.S. and Iran. She says all options are on the table, but the option of pressuring Tehran with sanctions appears to be the choice at the moment. At the same time, the USS Theodore Roosevelt and its company of 5,000 sailors are preparing to set sail for the Middle East, a deployment expected to last at least 7 months. We're joined now by retired U.S. Army Major General James Spider Marks. General, as you look at this deployment of the Roosevelt, first of all, what does that tell you about U.S. planning for the trajectory of this war?
2: Brianna, mostly what this means is it provides the commander, the central command commander, options. Look, he's got the George Washington on station, that carrier strike group with its incredible capabilities who just did a change out with the Lincoln, which is now, after its incredible deployment, groundbreaking deployment, is on its way back home. So with the Roosevelt en route over the course of the next couple of weeks, it just gives that commander more options. It does not mean that the United States is ratcheting up and has a more that it is more likely to engage militarily. It gives that commander options.
1: The Master Chief Petty Officer of the Navy said yesterday they know they're going to be there longer than 7 months, and they're being given 8 months to plan on. How should the Pentagon approach preparations for this crew, given the concerns about the Lincoln's groundbreaking, as you put it, the extended deployment that they went through?
2: Well, certainly lessons have been learned from the Lincoln deployment, and absolutely, I'm convinced the Navy is diving into the details of what those concerns and issues were. And certainly both the George Washington, which is now on station, and the Roosevelt, which is en route, will address those. And the nature of those challenges are speculative at our point. I know the Navy is diving into that, but it really goes to leadership and those non-commissioned officers, those chief petty officers who are directly engaged as a matter of routine with the sailors. They've got a sense of what is going on inside those workspaces, and then they will communicate that up to their respective bosses in their leadership chain. That is, the Navy does that well. All our services do that extremely well. So the specifics of what happened on the Lincoln, we can speculate, or we can wait for the Navy to say, look, here are the five top things. We've addressed those, and we are about the business of getting corrective action in place.
1: There's a group that helps service members who are seeking a discharge as a conscientious objector, and they're telling CNN they've seen a surge in the number of service members who are looking for help from them since the beginning of the war with Iran. They say they usually see about 50 applications per year. They've already seen 150. We should note service members, they can also file a discharge on these grounds without the help of an outside group. So this is just kind of part of the picture on this. Does that increase surprise you?
2: Well, it does. I would also ask the further question, which branch of the service is this unique? And I simply don't know. Is this unique to the Navy, or is the Air Force or the Guardians and the Space Force and the Army Marine Corps, are they in the same type of a situation right now? I simply do not know. The conscientious objector status application is one of those administrative efforts that all service members can make a determination they want to go down that path. There's great scrutiny in terms of, are you meeting the standards of that? And I have never seen that anybody who has had a legitimate consideration for conscientious objection has been denied that as you go through the process. In other words, it's not an open gate. You walk through it. You've got to demonstrate what are your moral, your faith based considerations that put you into that category.
1: All right. It's something to look at as obviously going forward here. General Marks, great to have you. Thanks so much.
2: Thanks, Brian.
1: Officials are urging calm after two airport workers in a malaria-free country die of the disease. We'll have that next.

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1: Now to some of the other headlines that we're watching this hour as the nation prepares to mark 25 years since 9/11. A U.S. military judge has set a new trial date for the alleged terror mastermind. For two decades, Khalid Sheikh Mohammed has been locked up at Guantanamo Bay in Cuba. But in June of 2028, he and three alleged accomplices are scheduled to stand trial for the attacks that killed nearly 3,000 people. Last year, a plea deal that would have spared Mohammed the death penalty was thrown out. In Germany, two airport workers have died after contracting malaria. Officials believe the life-threatening disease came into the country by a mosquito on an aircraft. In all, six employees became infected. And according to local reports, the four employees who survived have since fully recovered. And the NFL is ending the Pro Bowl game. The exhibition of the league's top players has been played in some form almost every year since 1951. Players will still be honored as Pro Bowlers in Los Angeles after this season. The event has waned in popularity here in recent years. The NFL tried moving the one-time staple in Honolulu to various cities and in 2023 switched from tackle to flag football, Boris.
2: Ever since Sean Taylor almost decapitated a punter, the Pro Bowl has not been what it used to be. So the 2010s produced some of the biggest sports stars and moments, including when LeBron James decided to take his talents to South Beach and join the Miami Heat. Of course, social media was about to change fan engagement forever as well. Sunday at 9 p.m. Eastern, you can watch the final episode of Decades in Sports. Here's a preview.
3: Social protest was a characteristic of sports in 2010s. And it was part of social media creeping into the sports world.
4: Social media made everything that was good about sports better and everything that was bad about sports worse. For fans, they could find out so much, but it was also a megaphone for every bad fan who used social media as a way to criticize the most elite athletes for their supposed shortcomings and failings.
5: But the positive side of it is that you can feel a certain connection to the athletes through what they are putting out themselves. And when athletes and other celebrities start to utilize it, you get to see certain parts of their life that you would never get to see before. What they like to do, who are they as people? So I can invest in them more as a fan now, and it just makes you feel closer to them. You can really support them because not only do I love the way that they play the game, I think they're a cool person.
2: I thought this clip was going to be about the Heat and LeBron going to Miami. Still, you should watch Decades in Sports. A new episode airs Sunday at 9 p.m. Eastern on Pacific and Pacific on CNN. A new hour of CNN News Central starts right now. Name change. President Trump signs an executive order to change the name of Lake Ontario to Lake America as he again criticizes Canada and the handling of negotiations over a trade deal. Plus, hundreds killed, and the disaster may not be over yet. Nepal and China reckoning with the aftermath of catastrophic flooding, as officials warn torrential rains could be on the way.
1: And guilty or not guilty, a jury is deliberating the fate of Lindsay Clancy, the Massachusetts mother who killed her three children. Her attorneys argue she should not be held criminally responsible for their deaths. We're following these major developing stories and many more, all coming in right here to CNN News Central. I'm Brianna Keeler alongside Boris Sanchez here in Washington. And moments ago, President Trump signed an executive order to rename Lake Ontario to Lake America. And this is effective immediately, he says.
2: Of course, the order comes amid a tense trade war with Canada. It is worth noting President Trump can't force Canada to go along with the name change. And the name Ontario of the Canadian province was actually taken from the lake, not the other way around. Let's go to the White House now with CNN's Elena Treen. Elena, President Trump has been telegraphing this move. Remind us why it's coming now.
6: Yeah, look, this is really a taunt toward Canada specifically, and of course their Prime Minister Mark Carney, after we saw negotiations between the two countries really deteriorate and ultimately collapse over the weekend on a new potential trade deal. And then of course we saw the U.S. argue that they're going to put tariffs, 50% tariffs on $20 billion of goods from Canada, and then Canada responding in turn with dollar for dollar tariffs. The president then has been very frustrated in the days since, criticizing Canada repeatedly over this collapse in negotiations. He's been arguing that they're entitled, a claim he made again this afternoon in the Oval Office when talking to reporters. And then his last thing he said was now he wants to change the name of Lake Ontario to the Lake of America. I should note, Lake Ontario is actually bordered by both Canada and the U.S. And as you both mentioned, this is not something Trump can unilaterally do. Sure, he can try to have Americans refer to it as the Lake of America, but it's not something that Canada has to go along with. I want you to listen, though, to what he said about this new measure that he put forward today.
7: The lake change, Lake of America, was something I've been thinking about for a long time, actually. As you know, we took something called the Gulf of Mexico. We changed it, and now it's very routinely the Gulf of America. So if you think about it, we have a gulf and we have a lake. Now all we need is an ocean. So maybe we'll have to change the name of the Atlantic and or the Pacific. Maybe we'll change them both.
6: You can see the president really enjoying that, taunting as well, that perhaps now the U.S. needs to name an ocean. Look, I will say one of the interesting questions, just to follow up on all of this, was from our colleague, Kristen Holmes, who asked the president about some Republicans who are concerned about the new reopening of a trade war, particularly with one of America's closest allies of the past, our northern neighbor, Canada. There were concerns about this impacting, in a negative way, the affordability issue, which, of course, is one of the key concerns voters have ahead of the November midterm elections. The president kind of dismissed it, and he argued, ultimately, it's going to be very good for us. That was a quote from him referencing the new tariffs that have been placed on Canada and the retaliatory tariffs we're seeing from them. I'll just say he touched on a number of issues, but this was something he has been thinking about, the name change, for some time, moving ahead with it as he continues to really try to criticize Canada as much as possible and show this aggression in this way.
2: Elena Tarine, live force at the White House, thank you so much. With us now is former Trump administration official Matt Maurer. We're also joined by Rob Flaherty, deputy campaign manager for Vice President Kamala Harris's 2024 presidential campaign. Matt, I want to start with you. Other than a distraction, what does this do for negotiations between the U.S. and Canada?
8: Well, don't forget that Donald Trump is the brander in chief, right? I mean, he has often used branding to draw attention to a larger issue. You know, the administration has been looking to renegotiate a trade agreement with Canada ever since they've been expressing displeasure with the U.S.-Mexico-Canada agreement. You know, I was in the first Trump administration at the State Department when that agreement was negotiated. It made progress, but it didn't go necessarily far enough. You have a lot of American manufacturers, whether it's in steel, whether it's in aluminum, even dairy producers who don't have access to Canadian markets, who are deeply concerned about that trade imbalance. And so there are things that need to happen. And look, the president's going to do whatever it takes to dial up the rhetoric and the political capital in order to try to push something over the finish line there.
9: I do wonder, Rob, if Americans are paying more to blow their nose for tissues. We were just talking about this. Mm-hmm. Paper products affected, you know, the car industry affected here, fertilizer affected here, the raw materials for it, a lot of raw materials coming from Canada into the U.S. Down coats as we look to buy new jackets for our kids. We're going into that season, right? I mean, how do voters look at this kind of thing?
10: Yeah, listen, it's the art of the deal, baby. You know, Americans get higher prices and a name change that no one's going to listen to except his weirdo super fans. I mean, at the end of the day, you know, while Americans are struggling, they can't afford things, he's focused on stuff like this. I think that does not play well politically. I think it's a huge advantage for Democrats. The ways in which he has materially made prices go higher and the stuff that he's focusing on that is not fixing that in ways that people can understand.
2: So after Trump suggested renaming the lake earlier this week, Congresswoman Debbie Dingell of Michigan, a Democrat, said, quote, "Let's just call it Lake Natalie so we know you'll start protecting our Great Lakes." A reference to White House Executive Assistant Natalie Harp, the president's aide who has been in the headlines lately, who's been frequently attacked by Democrats. I wonder whether you think that messaging needs to change, whether it should sound more like what you just said a moment ago about affordability.
10: Yeah, Yeah, listen, obviously, the fact that a lot of intelligence, foreign leader conversations are routing through, a person who may not have even had a security clearance, that is concerning. But really, this election is going to be about what people are feeling when they go to the grocery store and they go to the gas pump. And so that's what people are hearing about, and that's what they're thinking about. And I think that's where Democrats should be focused.
9: What do you think? Because when the president is trying to tell Americans that America doesn't need Canada, and it's actually very clear economically that America, these are just very linked, obviously, both paying the price on products that they normally enjoy. I mean, how do Republicans approach that in a midterm election?
8: Well, we still have a $50 billion trade imbalance on manufacturing with Canada, and that's what the president's ultimately trying to address. And so if you're a dairy farmer in Wisconsin, or if you are a steel fabricator in New Hampshire, like folks I know, this is of great importance, a great issue to you, because you don't have the same type of fair and equitable treatment in Canada necessarily, and market access that you do. That's what the administration is trying to get to the root and cause at. Now, look, they've got to balance those concerns and those needs for our manufacturing base, our agricultural base, with those of consumers. And that's what they've been working, that fine line they've been trying to walk. Unfortunately, the Canadians, based on reporting, kind of walked away from the latest set of negotiations. And that's why the administration is now dialing up the rhetoric to try to bring them back and try to get something done.
2: There were some demands that the Canadians found insulting. They feel as President Trump is trying to treat them as sort of a vassal state, as less than a sovereign country. I want to talk about domestic politics, specifically Texas, where President Trump said he is headed later today. He's trying to boost Ken Paxton in a race that Republicans outside of the administration warned President Trump would be needlessly competitive had he backed John Cornyn. How are you feeling about this race now as we get closer to the midterms? And it seems like Paxton, at least in terms of fundraising, is lagging behind James Tallarico.
8: Well, Republicans need to focus on Texas, and they are focusing on Texas. But the difference is Ken Paxton has a resource problem, and James Tallarico has a record problem. And one is fixable and one isn't. At the end of the day, there's going to be plenty of money for Ken Paxton. He's been getting outspent dramatically the last several weeks by James Tallarico. But that amount of money can introduce James Tallarico to voters, but it's not going to be able to actually hide the entire rhetoric that he had been utilizing previously. Everything he'd been talking about on issues around trans issues, everything he'd been talking about aligning closer with the progressive left, that's not going to sell for Texan voters. I mean, say what you want about Ken Paxton. He's been elected statewide three times. He just won a primary by 27 points. The folks of Texas know him. I think he's going to win pretty convincingly on election day at the end of the day. You just need some resources to get there. I'm confident he will.
9: The polls are close, right? Too close for comfort, though, if you're Ken Paxton. On the flip side of that, when you talk about Democrats trying to win a Senate seat in Texas, it often looks like someone chasing a rainbow, right? And I wonder, there's no pot of gold at the end, it turns out, right? That's what we saw. Beto O'Rourke came not too far away. I mean, that was the closest, but in the end, like, the Democrats can't get there in general. So do you see this differently? What do you think?
10: Yeah, I was going to say. Here's what I have to say. This race is incredibly close. The polling indicating that it's good for Tallarico. I think there's something that he is speaking to that is resonating with voters. And you want to talk about a record problem. I think Ken Paxton's record problem is significant. I mean, he's a philandering crook. And so at the end of the day, voters don't like that. And you compare that or you add that to the fact that the midterm electorate is so favorable for Democrats. You know, it does seem like there's something that we can make happen here.
9: But this is Texas. Why is it different, do you think?
10: Yeah, I mean, I think part of it is because of Ken Paxton's record. I mean, part of it is because of who he is, much as who Tallarico is. But even if we force Republicans to spend a lot of money in a state that they shouldn't have to be spending money on, that's a win. It just happens to be that, you know, the polling indicates that we might be able to win this.
8: I'll just say right now, Democrats are the ones wasting a lot of money in Texas. So I'm happy to see them spend it there and on states like Michigan, as well as maybe, you know, Ohio, New Hampshire, and other states that are possible good Republican wins. I will say the one big difference, James Tallarico's liberal record from when he was a state representative has never stood up or been tested statewide. Ken Paxton's record is well known by everyone in Texas, and he's won anyway.
2: Last word, Rob.
10: Listen, I hope that Republicans spend a lot of time talking about who Ken Paxton is, and I hope Donald Trump spends a lot of time reminding voters just how much Republicans are supporting him, and that he goes state to state and tells people about that.
9: Rob Flaherty, Matt Mowers, thank you
10: so much
9: to both of you. Still to come, a mother accused of intentionally killing her three children, now waiting to learn her fate. The jury is currently deliberating. They just got started on this. We're watching closely for a verdict in the Lindsey Clancy trial.
2: Plus, the Trump administration still hoping to get the president's name on the Kennedy Center, or possibly to demolish the historic building completely. We've got new reporting on those efforts. That and much more coming up on CNN.

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1: We're following breaking news. The judge in Lindsey Clancy's murder trial has now turned the case over to the jury. The panel of 9 women and 3 men has been deliberating for just under 2 hours. Our team inside the courtroom says that during closing arguments, they saw a woman on the jury wiping her eyes. They also observed a male juror yawn during the prosecution's closing argument. Lindsey Clancy is charged with 3 counts of first-degree murder after she killed her 3 young children at their home and then attempted to take her own life. The former labor and delivery nurse's mental health has been a central issue throughout this entire trial. Her defense claims she was experiencing postpartum psychosis, that she had been over-medicated leading up to that tragic day. The prosecution has pushed back on that narrative, claiming Clancy could distinguish between right and wrong when she strangled her kids.
2: How does... Yes. Turn into this. How? Because of the damn medicine and the lousy medical care that she got.
3: She had more access to treatment and care and support than a lot of people do. This wasn't a woman suffering from a lack of care, a lack of resources. She had an abundance of help, an abundance of care. She had all of that.
1: We're joined now by Dr. Sheila Shanmugam, who is a reproductive psychiatrist and director of research at the Penn Center for Women's Behavioral Wellness. Thank you so much for being with us. I know you've been paying attention to this. In their closing argument, the prosecution said the failure of Clancy's suicide attempt shows there was no voice in her head. Quote, if this voice is making her do it, she would just do it. There would be no fight. There would be no struggle. There would be no resistance to dying. How do you hear that? I mean, what's your reaction to that?
4: So thanks so much for having me. My reaction to that is I don't completely understand it. It seems like sort of an argument made after the fact. Someone's jumping out of a window and it's obviously not an attempt that someone would make if they weren't trying to hurt themselves. So I'm a little confused by it. I think she's obviously suffered permanent injury from it. So it's not the typical thing that you would think with if they weren't trying to kill themselves.
1: The prosecution says her medical providers could only treat Clancy based on her self-reported condition and that she wasn't always honest. The prosecution claims Lindsey didn't tell any of her healthcare providers of her thoughts to harm her children because they're mandated reporters and the police might take away her kids. She did tell her husband. She told her mom. What do you think about that argument?
4: It's understandable from both sides. So clinicians can only do so much. If they're not given the information, how are they able to make an appropriate diagnosis and treatment plan? On the other hand, we do see this a lot where patients are more hesitant to disclose some of these symptoms where they think that they're going to be reported or their kids are going to be taken away or it's going to be starting some sort of legal battle. And so I do get that. What I do think is that this really calls for more research into biomarkers in psychiatry. Right now, it's all based on clinical judgment. What does the patient tell us? What is our interpretation of what the patient is telling us? And that's how we come up with our diagnoses and treatment. We really need things like lab work, MRI.
1: Sorry, go on. The lab work and MRIs. I didn't mean to interrupt you there.
4: Oh, no, you're good. I really think in psychiatry, we need to be doing more research to have objective markers of what psychiatric conditions are. I want to be able to see a patient in my clinic, order a lab, order an MRI, have that confirm the diagnosis. And I really think that's the next step in psychiatry and can help with trying to disentangle some of this ambiguity that we have right now.
1: As you heard some of this testimony, and you were paying attention to it from the perspective of someone who provides psychiatric care to patients, were you seeing missed opportunities on the part of professionals? Were you seeing where they weren't perhaps seeing the entire picture? They're just kind of getting part of the elephant in a way. How are you viewing that in this trial?
4: I do think that that's a significant part of what happened, right? So seeing different healthcare providers and different health systems where the medical records are all completely separate, each provider gets a glimpse of what's going on, but doesn't really get the full picture. And I think that can definitely contribute to not reaching the accurate diagnosis, particularly when you don't have some sort of lab or MRI. You're really relying on seeing this patient over time. How does it change? How does their mental status look day to day, week to week when you see them? And if you see a different provider every time, that's going to be hard to track over time.
1: This is a trial that has caused a considerable amount of conversation around postpartum psychosis, postpartum health. For people out there who, you know, at some point in the future, they may be experiencing issues themselves or people around them, is there a particular symptom that should be the ringing bell, like the red flag, when it comes to knowing that something is an emergency or not in a situation of postpartum mental health?
4: Yes, I think there are actually two. So one of the earliest signs you typically see with something like postpartum psychosis is the severe persistent insomnia. And of course, lack of sleep, sleep deprivation, super common in the postpartum. But normally that's because mom is trying to be awake to take care of baby. And she's usually pretty tired, if not completely exhausted. And the difference with postpartum psychosis is that this insomnia is not related to taking care of baby, and she's not tired. So if you have that combination of symptoms, so not sleeping and not tired, that's an early sign that something is wrong. But then one thing about postpartum psychosis that's a little bit different than other types of conditions where you see psychosis is they have this confusion, disorientation, not really knowing what's going on, not knowing where they are. And it has this waxing and waning component. So you can have these periods of confusion and disorientation. And then there are periods where you seem almost completely normal. And that's part of what makes it both so hard to recognize and also dangerous. And so I think if you're someone or have a family member in the postpartum period who's experiencing these kinds of periods of fluctuating confusion, disorientation, that's when you really should be a little bit more concerned and seek help.
1: An important warning for people to heed. Dr. Sheila Shanmugam, thank you so much for being with us.
4: Thanks so much for having me.
1: Still to come, rescue efforts underway in Nepal after catastrophic flooding leaves hundreds missing, including dozens of Americans. We have the latest on this tragic disaster next.

0: Saddam, premieres September 13th on TNT.
1: We're getting some breaking news in that devastating flood disaster in Nepal and China. Officials right now are warning there is a high risk that a dam created by a landslide yesterday could soon burst and trigger new flooding. Search and rescue operations have been going nonstop to find any survivors trapped in the mud and debris that buried entire villages. Officials say the fast-flowing onslaught of water killed over 350 people. Another 1,300 are still missing. The U.S. State Department says 90 Americans are among those still unaccounted for. CNN meteorologist Allison Chinchar is with us now. So, Allison, this area is bracing for storms, and it could make the situation obviously even worse.
2: Yeah, for multiple different reasons. So let's take a look at the forecast. Again, we haven't really had all that much so far today. It's a few scattered showers and thunderstorms. It's really more looking at the forecast. And one of the reasons why that's a concern is, so right back here, you can see what looks like a brand new lake that has formed. Now, this had been a river valley prior to the landslide that we had yesterday. But now you have all of these rocks, boulders, and you can see trees down here that once used to be up on the side of the mountain that fell down when we started getting the shaking and everything moving through. Well, the problem is it's damming up that river, creating the lake. But as that lake begins to fill back up with general flow of the river, but also added water from the rain showers that are anticipated, it's going to fill up to the point where it will finally burst through this area that has dammed. We don't know if that will be a few days from now, a few weeks from now. That's one thing we don't know. And one of the questions related to that is it's going to depend on how much rain we get over the next several days and weeks. Here's a look at the forecast. Again, you can see showers not only today, into Friday, into Saturday. All of this area could be looking at showers, some of which could be very heavy. So while widespread totals expected about 50 to 100 millimeters, some could get upwards of, say, 150 millimeters. We're talking 4 to 6 inches at that point over the next few days, especially in those higher elevations. This is not uncommon for this area this time of year. We are in the middle of monsoon season. August is the second rainiest month out of the year, so they normally get rain. It's just, it's not going to help with rescue and recovery efforts, not just because it's coming down and it makes it difficult to see when you get heavy showers, but also this area, which is now covered in the mud and debris. When it dries, it turns into almost like concrete-like material. It's very, very strong, stronger than what would just be normal water that would flow through under normal flash flooding circumstances. But it's also very unstable underneath, and that's what makes it even more dangerous for rescue and recovery crews. For example, you can't exactly land a helicopter on it because it could begin to shift. The helicopters could get stuck. Same thing for a lot of equipment and vehicles. You know, if you've got other things that are trying to come in, bulldozers, for example, they can get stuck in this type of material, but they can also shift around, again, because the ground is so unstable. So it's making it very slow for a lot of these crews that are trying to come in for rescue and recovery efforts, just because of not just what has been left behind, but also knowing that we're going to have more rain showers, some of which could even be thunderstorms. The lightning and thunder adds another dangerous component to it as well. So this is going to be something we have to keep a close eye on in the coming days and weeks.
1: Many dangerous components at play. Allison Chinchar from the Weather Center, thank you so much. Still ahead on CNN News Central, new details on the administration's threats to completely demolish the Kennedy Center if renovations aren't allowed to go forward.

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1: Happening now, a hearing is underway in an effort to keep President Trump's name off of the Kennedy Center. We're waiting to see if a federal judge will grant an emergency order to block the president's plans. Democratic Congresswoman Joyce Beatty of Ohio, who is leading the charge, argues if Trump's name is put back on the building, it would violate a federal law and defy an earlier court ruling. We're joined now by Dave Ehrenberg, who is a formerly state attorney in Palm Beach County, Florida. Dave, what are you watching for? Does the congresswoman have a case here?
2: I think so, Brianna. I think she's going to win. She won before in front of the same judge. And here you've got to prove the legal standard for an injunction, likelihood of success on the merits, irreparable harm, balance of equities and public interest, all these things are in favor of the request for the injunction, because if it's not granted, then the court's original order will be essentially reversed by Donald Trump, because the court said you can't put Trump's name on the front portico. And what they're doing is putting Trump's name on the front portico twice, just in a different space than the title. That to me is a blatant violation of the court's order. I think the court is going to rule with Congresswoman Beatty.
1: Okay, so you don't see any distinction of it saying restored and renovated by President Donald J. Trump, because it doesn't just say, it's not just saying his name.
2: Right, but, you know, Judge Cooper ruled that the law that created the Kennedy Center designates it as the sole national memorial to President John F. Kennedy. And that means that only Congress has the authority to change its name. And what the court is going to see this as an end around his ruling. You know, the board's attempt to brand the plaza and facade is an obvious end run around its ruling. And federal judges who have lifetime appointments and get to wear those cool black robes and carry the gavel, they don't look kindly on parties who use clever

0: found a direct order.
1: So the administration strategy on some of these projects is sort of, you know, just go ahead and do it, right? And worry about the problems or challenges it causes later. They, you know, demoed the East Wing. It was gone. And then they started ballroom construction. So the whole thing was gone before really objections could be raised in a fulsome way. How big of a risk is that strategy here, since there is a threat to raise the building?
0: You bring up an important point, because I've been debating people online. When I say that Trump has no legal authority to demolish the building, they say, yeah, well, look what happened to the East Wing. He does it and doesn't matter. That's different, because this is active litigation. You have a court order in place. With the East Wing, it took everyone by surprise. When it comes to the Kennedy Center, you have a judge who's involved with this day-to-day litigation. And we've seen that Trump will go up to the line about evading court orders, but right at the point of getting called out for contempt, he pulls back. And that's why I don't think they're just going to send in the demolition trucks in direct contravention of the court's order. But Congresswoman Beatty is so worried about that that she's going back to the court to get an emergency order just to make sure.
1: So why should people care about this legal fight? You know, if they aren't personally affected by this, I would note there's like a big commute route in D.C. that goes under the Kennedy Center. I would suspect even including members of Trump's cabinet who use it. Why should people care about these construction projects in D.C.?
0: It's about separation of powers. I mean, do we have three co-equal branches of government? Does Congress still exist? Or can the executive branches do things that they're not supposed to do? Because might makes right. I mean, when it comes to the Kennedy Board, it's a statutory trustee of public property. It does not own the land or the building. It has zero statutory authority to demolish or decommission a congressionally created national monument. Only Congress can repeal or fundamentally alter that statutory mandate. I mean, destroying the Kennedy Center would be like destroying the Lincoln Memorial. You just can't do it just because the president gives it the okay.
1: Dave Ehrenberg, thank you so much for being with us to talk about this. Next, we do have some breaking news. CNN has just learned that two air traffic controllers left work early on the night that a deadly crash occurred at New York's LaGuardia Airport.

0: CNN, and next day on the CNN app.
1: Now to some of the other headlines we're watching this hour. Mexican officials say a five-year-old boy and his father, who were detained by ICE last week, have now been sent back to Mexico. A family spokesperson tells CNN that Victor Martinez Nieto and his son Liam were on their way to a soccer game in Austin, Texas, when they were taken into custody. The Department of Homeland Security says Liam and his father have been living illegally in the U.S. since 2022. Also in the coming weeks, the USS Theodore Roosevelt is expected to set sail for the Middle East. Top Navy officials say the deployment will last at least 7 months. The Roosevelt is expected to relieve the USS George Washington, which arrived in the region last week, to take over for the USS Abraham Lincoln after its lengthy deployment raised concerns about the mental health of sailors on board. And CNN has obtained audio of the moment a Delta pilot told air traffic control mid-flight he needed to land because someone on board was sick. The sick person? Just listen.
2: This is the captain. I'm the one that's ill. I'm going to taxi the jet to the gate, and then I need to go to the hospital.
3: Roger.
1: The plane was heading from Los Angeles to Boston when the pilot said he was ill and asked to land. The flight wound up being diverted to Detroit Metro Airport, where it landed safely late Tuesday afternoon. The pilot was able to get off, and the flight recrewed before making its way to Boston. The pilot's condition at this time remains unclear. Brianna?
4: We do have some breaking news in the investigation into that deadly crash between an Air Canada jet and a fire truck at LaGuardia Airport back in March. Two pilots were killed. 43 people were injured in this collision. And air traffic control audio revealed both the jet and Port Authority fire truck had been cleared to be on the same runway. CNN aviation correspondent Pete Montine is with us now on this. What are you learning?
5: Well, we have just confirmed these new developments, first reported by the Wall Street Journal, and they are huge because the NTSB said shortly after the crash that the LaGuardia Tower was fully staffed at the time. Now CNN has confirmed that two air traffic controllers had left the LaGuardia Tower early the night of March 22nd, and now the FAA is considering disciplinary action. A source familiar with the investigation tells me these controllers did not leave early by just a few minutes. Both are now on leave and are currently not controlling traffic. But these are major new developments because the air traffic control audio captured a controller in the LaGuardia Tower urgently trying to stop an airport fire truck that pulled out in front of Air Canada Express 8646 as it was landing. Remember, the fire truck had been responding to an earlier incident on another part of the airport, was crossing the runway to go back to the airport firehouse. Two of the plane's pilots were killed. Dozens more on the flight were injured. Now, we don't know exactly how the controllers leaving early fits into the sequence of events that led to this collision. It's not clear if the NTSB ultimately determines if this played any role, but we do know that the FAA is coming down very hard on this. And here is the new statement from the FAA. The FAA is, quote, committed to holding employees accountable, and we will not compromise the safety or efficiency of the national airspace system. Transportation Secretary Sean Duffy also weighing in here with a statement saying, we will not tolerate fraud, and we're taking appropriate action to hold folks accountable and prevent unlawful practices from disrupting the traveling public. The union that represents controllers says it's discussing these allegations with FAA leadership. One more important note here. The NTSB investigation is still going on, and a final report and a finding of probable cause not due out for another 6 months. The FAA and the union are both considered party to this investigation. That means they're typically not allowed to comment publicly as this investigation is going on, which makes these new details even more extraordinary.
4: And there was also no transponder on the fire truck. That was an issue. I think maybe people who don't realize how these things work, it's important for them to know that in a lot of cases on ground vehicles, there are transponders so that air traffic control knows where they are.
5: Oftentimes, yes. And the Port Authority of New York and New Jersey has said they will retrofit their trucks. By the way, it's not an inexpensive thing to buy one of these trucks. And this is a relatively inexpensive option to tack on when you buy one of these new. And these trucks weren't all that old, which makes that finding all the more interesting. The big thing here, though, is that there is a major chain in an accident like this. And there are often contributing factors. And so we will see where this new finding about air traffic controllers leaving the tower early fits into the rich tapestry that's ultimately the final probable cause that the NTSB puts out. And whether or not this was a contributing factor, of course, they have already come down pretty hard on the fact that there was no transponder on the truck at the time, essentially cutting the controllers out of the loop other than by using their eyeballs. If they had more technology, if they had more fidelity into what was taking place in front of them, the question is, could they have potentially been able to stop this? And investigators seem like they're leaning towards yes.
4: That is sad. Pete, thank you so much. Really appreciate it. Still ahead, how artificial intelligence and tiny lab-grown brains are bringing scientists one step closer to figuring out how autism develops.

0: happen to you.
1: 800-821-4000.
2: Scientists are taking another step closer to understanding exactly how autism develops in the brain, and this could pave the way for the development of aggressive treatments. In a new study, they've created the largest map to date of certain pathways in the brain that may drive autism. CNN health reporter Jacqueline Howard is here with more on this. All right, Jacqueline, how is this done?
3: It was really fascinating, Brianna. Researchers used AI and they studied tiny lab-grown brains called organoids. And to build this map, what the researchers did, they really zeroed in on how certain genetic mutations that we know are associated with autism can rewire the brain and influence how proteins in the brain interact with each other. So on this map, researchers mapped out 1,800 protein interactions in the brain that they tied back to autism. And 87% of those interactions had never been seen before. That's why this is a big deal. And the researchers say in the future, this map could help inform the development of treatments if those treatments target those protein interactions on the map. And when I say treatments, Brianna, this is in reference to potentially treatments for profound autism. So we're talking about the most severe type of autism where people may need 24-hour care. That's also why this is a major, major deal. If this map can help develop and drive that type of research, Brianna.
2: So obviously developing these treatments or drugs will take some time, but how hopeful are scientists about this work?
3: You make a good point. It can take years to develop a treatment, but researchers are so hopeful that the scientists who built this map, they told me, Brianna, that they're already looking into development programs based on their work. And advocacy groups also told me that they're excited about this and the potential here. But I spoke with the president of the Autism Science Foundation, Allison Singer, and she told me that while she's excited, she also hopes that this will encourage the administration to look into and invest in this type of research. Because we know the second Trump administration has turned a spotlight on autism. And she said that she hopes they don't redirect funding or investments away from this research and instead focus on this type of research. She told me in an email, quote, redirecting limited federal research investments away from the strongest biological evidence will slow scientific progress precisely when these types of unprecedented opportunities for therapeutic development are emerging, end quote. So Brianna, she really says this type of research can drive the potential advancement of therapies in the future.
2: All right, Jacqueline, thank you so much for that report. And just into CNN, Tropical Storm Dolly has formed in the Atlantic. There are currently no coastal watches or warnings in effect, but National Hurricane Center forecasters have advised people in the Leeward Islands to monitor the storm's progress. On Sunday and Monday, the Virgin Islands, Puerto Rico, and Hispaniola could also be affected by heavy rain. The National Hurricane Center says the storm is not named after Dolly Parton, despite this coincidence. Storm names are selected well in advance. They are not chosen to be named for specific people. And a new hour of CNN News Central starts right now.
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5: Breaking news on the trade war with Canada. President Trump making his Lake America move just a short time ago, signing an executive order saying he will change Lake Ontario's name effective immediately. A poster behind him reading, "Make the Great Lakes Even Greater," as he slammed America's neighbor to the north. We're joined now by the mayor of Brampton, Ontario, Patrick Brown. Brampton is one of Canada's largest manufacturing and logistics hubs. Mayor, thank you so much for joining us again. You live right on Lake Ontario. What is your reaction to this news?
6: Well, we're still going to call it Lake Ontario. I think many of you will still call it Lake Ontario. The only person who's going to have a trouble with what to call it is your president. The whole notion is a bit preposterous. And just like if our prime minister wanted to rename the Mississippi, you'd probably get a chuckle out of it. It's having the same reaction in Canada.
5: The U.S. Trade Representative Jameson Greer spoke with a Canadian broadcaster last night, pushing back on some of the retaliatory measures that Canada has taken in recent months. Let's listen to this.
0: Canada is the only country to retaliate against us besides China. And even with China, we've kind of settled out. So really, it's just Canada at this point. Canada has banned the sale of liquor and spirits. We haven't banned anything from Canada. You know, they've capped the type of autos we can bring in. They've banned certain goods and services from procurement in the provinces. Again, we've never done these bans.
5: What is your response?
6: I think Canadians want free trade. You know, we have a great partnership that was built by Ronald Reagan and Brian Rooney, who both understood tariffs cause massive inflation, make us less competitive. We don't want tariffs on either side of the border. This is not a trade war that Canada has sought. And frankly, we're bewildered why the president is engaging this economic aggression against Canada. We want to continue to build an economic fortress in North America. The only people sipping champagne right now are competitors from Asia and the EU, who look at this chaos in North America right now as an opportunity to enhance market share. You know, let's be competitive again. Let's not create this North American disadvantage.
5: In 2023, the U.S. imported some 33 million megawatt hours of electricity from Canada. That ultimately represents less than 1% of annual U.S. electricity consumption. So when you have Ontario Premier Doug Ford threatening to cut off that area's electricity supply to the U.S., how do you feel about the leverage that Canada has there? Is it something that wouldn't be damaging to Canada's economy, too, potentially?
6: Listen, right now, I think both countries are looking at different tools in the toolbox during this trade war. But these are tools no one wants to use. At the end of the day, we want to get back to building great products together. You know, we've built great products together for 120 years. We consider ourselves America's closest friend and ally. We fought world wars together, faced adversity together. And frankly, you've got Canadian families that live in the U.S. and vice versa. We are so intertwined that this entire aggression against Canada, I think a lot of Americans find it bewildering. Well, in Canada, we find it even more bewildering that this is actually happening.
5: Greer also addressed an issue that we discussed earlier this week, which is French language requirements on imported products from the United States. He says that the U.S. highlighted that during negotiations. He says it is the farthest thing from a red line for the United States. He says, quote, there is no way, you know, we would let a good deal go by for something like this. Is it perhaps that you think Prime Minister Carney and others have made this issue overblown? If you hear the trade representative from the U.S. denying that it's a red line?
6: I'm sure there's, you know, a few different reasons that the U.S. didn't want a deal at this point. The Trump administration didn't want a deal. Certainly, Canada is an officially bilingual country, and manufacturers in English Canada have to abide by those same production requirements to have labeling in both languages. But I'm sure that's not the singular issue. At the end of the day, we had a great arrangement for decades. And if you look at how closely Barack Obama worked with previous prime ministers, if you look at the relationship with Rooney and Reagan, or frankly, Clinton and Chrétien, it was one of close, coordinated collaboration to the benefit of families and businesses in both our countries. And so we just really need to get back to that. This trade war will hurt Americans and it will hurt Canadians. It will only be a benefit to our competitors.
5: Mayor Patrick Brown, we'll leave the conversation there. Look forward to the next one. Thanks for joining us.
6: Thank you.
5: Brianna?
2: We are now awaiting a verdict in the Lindsay Clancy triple murder trial. The jury, which consists of 9 women and 3 men, has been deliberating for almost 3 hours. They're weighing whether the former labor and delivery nurse should be held criminally responsible for killing her 3 children in her family's Massachusetts home. Clancy has pleaded not guilty to 3 counts of first-degree murder. Her defense team argues she should not be held criminally responsible because she was suffering from postpartum psychosis when she strangled her 3 kids and then attempted suicide back in January of 2023. Prosecutors have argued that Clancy acted, quote, deliberately and meticulously. CNN's Jean Casares has been covering the trial since the beginning. She's with us from outside of the court. Jean, this case has really put a national spotlight on postpartum mental health. What stood out to you during the closing arguments?
7: Oh, it absolutely has. I want to tell you, Brianna, that the jury, we haven't heard a peep from them. No questions. They are deliberating, we believe. And so that means they have just gotten right to work. in the defense closing argument, their focus with Kevin Reddington was a broad focus. They really focused in on Lindsey Clancy. He was emotional. He was angry. He talked about this innocent, beautiful young mother here that loved her children more than anything, and she should not be a defendant in a courtroom. And talked about the anxiety that became postpartum depression that then morphed into bipolar that then went to postpartum psychosis. And the day when the voice told her, commanded her, that she was psychotic at that point, really focusing in on that, and that the healthcare system, it has not focused in on postpartum depression as it should, that it there needs to be a change, that the DSM, which is what all psychologists and psychiatrists refer to, has one paragraph in it about postpartum depression, and there needs to be so much more. Prosecution, completely different, focused in on the day, but also said that no question Lindsey Clancy had a mental illness, a mental defect going on, and she tried to find help. She went to providers. Providers tried to do the best they could, prescribing different medications to try to solve the issues. But when it came to the 14th, as Patrick Clancy said, it was one of the best days she had ever had. And she made decisive actions around 4 p.m. researching a restaurant to go get takeout in the CVS, plotting the time that it would take her husband to go there and come back. And then the prosecution talked about this.
8: So why did she specifically do it? She was depressed. She was exhausted. She was done. She didn't want to try anymore. She felt damaged. But those kids were her protective factor. Those kids were keeping her from ending her misery. And so she had to remove the protective factor. And I'm not saying she was happy about it. I'm saying that it was what she had to do to end her misery. But it was a choice.
7: The prosecution saying that she wanted to take her life, and it was her children that stopped her from doing it, her love for her children. But then she decided she had to do it and didn't want them to have to lead a life without their own mother. The prosecution also focused in on the killings themselves, that she could go anywhere in the house, but went down to the basement, Dawson first, where those exercise bands were, and put them around the necks of the children individually for almost 30 minutes, trying to show the atrocity and the cruelty, which is a component of first-degree murder. The jury now, they will have the ultimate decision. Obviously, the defense saying that there should be a not guilty here based on no criminal responsibility because of she not able to appreciate the criminality of her act. We know it as mental insanity. Brianna?
2: How long will the jury deliberate today, Jean?
7: Well, we've heard from the public information officer that it'll be like a normal court day. So most likely 4 o'clock, 4:30. Now, saying that, when it gets to this point, many judges allow jurors to be in control. And if they want to keep going for a bit, they allow it. So as at this point, no communication at all. They're hard at work. And we'll see today exactly when they decide to end.
2: All right, Jean Casares, thank you so much. Still to come, hundreds of people killed, more than 1,000 missing. We are in Nepal tracking the aftermath of that deadly flooding disaster as fears grow that another catastrophe could come on its heels. Plus, Health and Human Services Secretary Robert F. Kennedy Jr. suggesting measles-related deaths in Pennsylvania may have been fabricated by the governor's office as he continues to spread disproven claims about the MMR vaccine. We'll have a doctor joining us to break down what's happening. Then later, a popular roller coaster at Six Flags is linked to more than a dozen reports of injuries and hospitalizations. That and much more coming up on CNN News.

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1: We're beginning to get a clearer picture of the devastation that people on the Nepal-China border are dealing with after catastrophic flash floods. A wall of water rushed through the remote mountain area on Wednesday. You could see it tower over this border crossing. This is what the same area looks like today. Video taken from a helicopter shows it completely covered in mud and debris. And this new video posted on social media shows just how powerful the event actually was. That you're seeing in the center of your screen is a giant boulder being pushed downstream. Officials say the floods killed more than 350 people, though over 1,300 remain missing, including at least 90 Americans. Rescuers now have to contend with difficult conditions as they search for any potential survivors. CNN's Hanneke Montgomery is on the ground in Nepal and filed this report just a short time ago.
2: So over there in the distance is the Trishuli River, which is the river that flooded and killed, we now know, over 100 people and left hundreds more missing. And if you can take a look over here, there is just a massive layer of mud and debris over what used to be green rice fields. This all used to be green valley, and now it's just covered in debris and in mud. And just behind me here, a team of police officers have arrived. They're ascertaining the extent of damage, and they're speaking to local villagers about who might need rescuing, who might need some assistance. We're told that the local mayor is also here to provide the police with more information. And I just want to show you just how extensive this damage was. I mean, you can tell here, just even on this road, at least over 100 meters away from the actual river, you can see the mud has come up. It's blocked off parts of the road. We can't actually go any further than this because the extent of damage is just that bad. We're told that if we were trying to go further, it could be a risk to our lives. So we're staying here for now. But the extent of economic damage, the extent of lives lost is just immeasurable at the moment. And of course, Nepal, the government still trying to ascertain just how many people have died and still trying to rescue those who might need in desperate need of assistance. So I'm walking down one of the main roads in Nepal, and this entire place used to be covered in mud. They've cleared part of it now. And I want to show you some of the damage that we've been seeing. This house, I mean, its first floor is completely submerged in flood water. You can see some of the windows and doors just caked in mud. This house over here, I mean, its walls have completely collapsed. It's unlivable. And down here is a gas station, and again, just completely inaccessible and totally destroyed by this floodwater and the mud and debris that it brought with it. Now, the Nepali government has said that several hundred people have been confirmed dead, several hundred more still missing, and they are afraid that the death toll could tick up in the coming hours and days as they are still trying to find any remaining survivors. And this village that we're currently in is actually several dozen kilometers away from the worst of the damage. So you can imagine if you get higher up in the Himalayan mountains, just how many people have lost their homes, their livelihoods, and their loved ones, and now they're left with very little, trying to find any remnants of hope, any remnants of their family members as they try to pick up the pieces of their lives now.
1: Our thanks to Hanneke Montgomery for that report from Nepal. So there have been more measles cases since he took office than in the last 25 years combined. And yet, HHS Secretary Robert F. Kennedy Jr. continues to spread misinformation about the vaccine. He's accusing the Pennsylvania state officials, the governor's office, of fabricating measles-related deaths. That story is next.

0: September 4th on TNT and True TV.
1: The vitriol between the Trump administration and Pennsylvania Governor Josh Shapiro over the state's measles outbreak is escalating. After Pennsylvania's health department reported two measles-related deaths, one of whom state officials said Wednesday was an infant, Health and Human Services Secretary Robert Kennedy Jr. took to social media to suggest the governor's office may have fabricated the deaths for political reasons. In a separate post, the health secretary went on to spread disproven claims about the MMR vaccine. Pennsylvania health officials say the residents who died were unvaccinated. These mark the first measles-related deaths in the state in 35 years and the first in the U.S. this year. Let's talk about this with Dr. Paul Offit. He is the director of the Vaccine Education Center at Children's Hospital of Philadelphia. Dr. Offit, Pennsylvania health officials say that there are these two measles-related or measles-associated deaths. You hear what the secretary is saying, claiming this may have been, quote, altogether fabricated. How are you seeing this?
2: Well, so I talked to a senior public health official last night for our state, and she made it very clear that because of measles, two people are dead. One of them is an infant. Now, it would be nice, just for full transparency, to let us know the ages of those two people, the reasons for why they weren't vaccinated, and what their cause of death was, but I'm sure we'll know that soon. In any case, it's very clear that these two deaths were because of measles.
1: Okay, so the county coroner says it has no record of measles deaths. State law requires all measles deaths to be reported to the coroner. Is this a downstream effect of a breakdown in public health authority? I mean, we've already seen this lack of trust and cooperation between state and national officials. What about state and localities, particularly in Pennsylvania?
2: Right. So again, I would imagine that what's happened is that this coroner is still working on the case and hasn't yet signed the off on the death certificate as to the reason why, which is why there's just some hesitation. But that two children died because they were, or two people died, one of whom was an infant, because of measles is clear. So we'll know this soon enough. But I mean, I think the bigger issue is that you have 400 cases that were roughly 400 cases that were reported, and there were two deaths. That's one death per 200 people for a virus that typically has one death per 1,000 people. So I think they vastly underestimated the actual size of this outbreak. And when you talk to public health officials, they agree. They have vastly underestimated the size of this outbreak. And it's August, Brianna. I mean, this isn't measles season. Measles is typically a winter and spring disease. And so as children go back to school and we enter the winter months, I think this is going to get much worse. I think that should be the focus of our Secretary of Health and Human Services, instead of sort of whining about whether or not he has enough information about these deaths, which he can find out. He's the Secretary of Health and Human Services. He doesn't have to stand back and do his anti-vaccine science denial thing like he did, you know, when he wasn't Secretary of Health and Human Services.
1: Yeah, he has also recently repeated claims of aborted fetal tissue in MMR vaccines. How do you fact check that and gain the trust of people who are really worried about this kind of thing?
2: Right. So it's the rubella component that was grown in, because you have to grow viruses in cells, was grown in cells that were originally obtained in the 1960s from an elective abortion that was performed in Sweden. So there's no fetal tissue there. There's no cells there. There's very small amounts, meaning nanograms level, billionths of a grams level of residual DNA, which is, according to the Catholic Church, not a reason not to get this vaccine. And it's also not in any way the reason that Mennonites in that community, for example, were choosing not to get a vaccine. So he's just diverting attention away from the far more important issues, which is how should we handle this outbreak? He's the Secretary of Health and Human Services. He was in Lancaster County in July of 2021, decrying measles vaccine, saying how measles was no big deal. He's been there two more times since then in Lancaster County. He has everything to do with why we're seeing outbreaks that center on that region. He should take responsibility for that.
1: You mentioned the religious community there. These two measles-related deaths were in Lancaster County. This is an area that is heavily populated by Amish people. It's a community with a history of vaccine opposition. We do need to be clear. We don't know if these deaths were among the Amish community, but how do you compassionately approach religious communities that are vaccine hesitant?
2: Well, so you want to find out why that's true. I think what's interesting here, the Mennonite community in Lancaster County has always generally been under-vaccinated, but yet we haven't seen measles. You know, we eliminated measles in the year 2000, despite the fact that they were relatively under-vaccinated. Same thing with the Mennonite community in West Texas. Why is it that they've become the center of the outbreaks more recently in the past year and a half? Is because the areas around them, those communities around them, now are also under-vaccinated, so those communities can't hide in the herd to the same extent that they did before.
1: State officials are saying of these two folks who were unvaccinated, one was an infant. Talk to us about the age that an infant can even be vaccinated, and what this underscores about the importance of that herd immunity to protect the youngest before they can be vaccinated.
2: Right. So typically, the measles, mumps, rubella vaccine is given as a two-dose vaccine. The first dose is between 12 and 15 months of age. Second dose between 4 to 6 years of age. Now, you can give that vaccine down to 6 months of age, and that is the current recommendation now in the Commonwealth of Pennsylvania. If you are living in one of these communities where measles is rampant, or you're traveling to one of these communities, you should start the vaccine series at 6 months, which then makes it a three-dose series, 6 months, 12 to 15 months, 4 to 6 years. Typically, mothers have either been naturally infected or vaccinated with measles, but whereby they would transfer their antibodies transplacentally to the baby and generally protect them in this first 6 months, which is why the vaccine doesn't work as well in the first 6 months, because the mothers have transferred antibodies to the baby. But you can vaccinate it down to 6 months of age, and now measles has become so rampant in Pennsylvania that that's what we're doing in these areas.
1: Dr. Paul Offit, thank you so much for being with us.
2: Thank you.
1: President Trump is putting his foot on the campaign scale ahead of November's midterms, but is it helping or hurting Republican candidates? We'll have reaction from both sides.

0: come to you.
1: 800-821-4000.
2: With fewer than 10 weeks until the midterm elections, President Trump's approval rating is at a record low, and a recent CNN poll finds a majority of Americans do not believe he's focused on the country's most important problems. And yet today, President Trump was busy signing an executive order renaming Lake Ontario to Lake America. CNN White House reporter Adam Cankren is here with us now. Adam, what's the message that Trump is sending to congressional Republicans and voters with all of this?
3: Yeah, these are issues that congressional Republicans, especially if you're in a tight race, would rather not spend any time on. I mean, they're already dealing with voter anger over high prices and this kind of ongoing war in Iran. And what Trump has kind of made clear over the last several months, and certainly in these last couple of weeks, is that he has his own set of priorities, and he's not really willing to alter those in order to make it easier for these down ballot Republicans. And frankly, that's confounding to a lot of them, especially the lawmakers and strategists we've talked to, because they say, you know, as Republicans go, so does Trump. And if they end up losing the House and the Senate, he's going to have to deal with all of these investigations.
2: You also have some new reporting on this Republican midterm convention that's been dubbed Trumpapalooza. And there's actually concerns about it behind the scenes.
3: There are. This is something that was conceived last year by Trump and his political allies. The idea was a good one. Republicans agreed that motivation, getting voters out, is always a big problem during the midterms. So let's do this big blowout that, like, really shows the messaging and gets people motivated ahead of the midterms. The problem is, as we've gotten closer, Republicans are saying, you know, voters are really not enthusiastic. They're really glum about the economy in particular. Why are we going to go now and celebrate? That's a little bit out of touch. At the same time, there's also a whole bunch of logistical concerns. This is something that hasn't been done before. House lawmakers, some of them are being asked to pony up $25,000 just to go there. It's happening on the same day as the first two games of the NFL season. So a lot of concern around just how this is going to land and how it's going to look once they've actually started to execute on it.
2: All right, Adam Cankren, thank you so much for the reporting. Boris?
4: We're joined now by Democratic Congressman Josh Gottheimer of New Jersey. He serves on the House Intelligence Committee. Congressman, thank you so much for being with us. I want to start there with this conversation about conventions, because I know Democrats reportedly decided against holding a midterm convention. There were concerns about a fundraising crunch earlier this year. I wonder if you think that not hosting one is a missed opportunity for your party.
5: Absolutely not. I mean, I think we should be in our districts, out in the country with the folks that we represent. That's the most important. And reminding them what we're fighting for, which is to make their lives more affordable, to get costs down. It's a great contrast against this administration, President Trump, who've been just day in and day out are doing things to actually raise prices, whether you're talking about gas prices or tariffs, which obviously just imposed with Canada more tariffs that'll directly hit people's pocketbooks. It's just more taxes on Americans. People want to know what you're going to do to get their rent down and their food prices down, not what you're doing to stick it to them. And so if they want to all get together have some sort of convention, that's fine. We're out here talking to folks.
4: So at this convention, and obviously as we get closer to the midterms, Republicans are expected to play up efforts to label Democrats as socialists and communists. They want to spotlight some of your party's furthest left candidates. And as you've known throughout this primary season, we've seen an unprecedented number of progressive upsets, including some candidates who advocated for policies that are outside of the mainstream, like abolishing police and prisons. I wonder how you think those attacks will land with voters in battleground states.
5: I don't think they're going to be very successful. I mean, this is a play they always run. They find a few aberrations and then they just try to make that who every Democrat is. And let's be clear, the DSA, the socialists, are not Democrats. They're socialists. They should be in their own party. Their views are not aligned with our values. They're not supporting our leadership in the House. So, you know, I don't consider them Democrats, and a lot of their views, whether it's to defund the police or being against prisons or no borders, I mean, obviously not in line with what we fight for. We're very focused as Democrats on issues related to affordability and pointing out the corruption in this administration. And I think we're hitting that every day. You know, I'll just tell you, I'm out there in Jersey making this point and it's resonating because people are struggling with these costs, and they don't understand, you know, this administration claimed they're going to come in and make life more affordable for folks and get costs down, and it's been just the opposite. So, and there's a lot of strain going on right now, and people are struggling, and the Democrats, the

0: correct, but they're failing. And frankly, a bunch of us are calling out the same issues that they're calling out because I don't believe they're part of our values in the Democratic Party.
1: To that point, some of those progressive candidates, as you know, have advocated for cutting funding to Israel, declaring Benjamin Netanyahu a war criminal, et cetera. That question of Israel policy has been a litmus test in some of these contests. Notably this week, three vocally pro-Israel Democrats were elevated to powerful positions on the House Foreign Affairs Committee, including Congressman Jared Moskowitz, who posted online that he would use his position to shore up support for Israel and Gulf allies. Do you read those assignments as the Democratic leadership sending a message?
0: No, I read them as Jared Moskowitz is uber competent and will do an incredible job on the Foreign Affairs Committee and protect America's national security, which to me is what this is all about. Since some folks on the socialist side are obsessed with Israel and Jews and can't seem to stop talking about it, I don't really understand. And they should really focus, in my opinion, instead of worrying about great leaders like Jared Moskowitz, they should focus on condemning people like Hassan Piker, who is this Twitch guy with millions of followers who says things that are completely out of line with American values. He's anti-American. He said that 9/11 was America's fault. He called Jewish people pig dogs. He went after American soldiers and said that they deserve to be shot. You know, I mean, this is a guy who's not in line with us. And I think we should make it clear. There's a great opportunity here to say what's part of the Democratic value set and what's not. And I'll tell you, we got great leaders like Jared and Hakeem Jeffries and phenomenal leaders like Greg Meeks, who chairs the Foreign Affairs Committee, you know, and you got other people who are clearly not in line with the Democratic Party and who are trying to hijack the party. But people like Hassan Piker, these anti-American socialists, you know, they have no role, in my opinion, in the Democratic Party, and they'll do whatever they can and to try to get in, but we're not going to welcome them.
1: You actually introduced a bipartisan resolution condemning rhetoric like some of the things Piker recently said. I believe that he said that American Jews' support for Israel would make anti-Semitism spike here in the United States and incite violence. You introduced this resolution condemning him and Candace Owens and others, calling on Republican leadership to bring it to a vote on the House floor by next week. Is there any movement on that? Have you gotten an update from Speaker Johnson?
0: Well, listen, I've asked for it, and I think we should continue pressing it because, as you just pointed out, Hassan Piker, who unfortunately many of my colleagues have decided to embrace or to campaign with or have refused to condemn. The good news is many have condemned him, but we need everyone to condemn him. You know, the comments he made were you know, Nazi type comments. He said that Jewish people who support the U.S.-Israel relationship, one of America's key allies, were bringing violence onto themselves, and which is outrageous. And everyone should condemn it. And I think we should condemn him on the floor of the Congress with which is the resolution that Congressman Mike Lawler and I introduced. By the way, we should also condemn Candace Owens for her anti-Semitic and hate-filled comments, anti-American comments. To me, there should be no place for any of that in our country. We should focus on working together to get things done for folks and to get and to make their lives more affordable. We should be focused on going after Trump corruption, right? Whether that's the crypto money, the Qatar plane, you name it, the self-dealing. Those are the issues we should be talking about and focus on how we're going to make people's lives, get these costs down for folks. And to me, that's the top issue. That's why we'll win in November under Hakeem Jeffries and his leadership.
1: What is your message then, Congressman, to candidates and some of your colleagues who have aligned themselves with people like Piker? And I'm thinking specifically of Michigan Democratic Senate candidate Abdul El-Sayed. This week, he appeared to try to distance himself from some of Piker's comments. But nevertheless, the two of them were on the campaign trail earlier this year. And Piker has spoken out in favor of other candidates across the country. What would you say to them about how that might impact their chances in November and the future of the Democratic Party altogether?
0: And listen about our values, right? I would say pretty clearly, there should be no room. You should condemn Hassan Piker. You shouldn't go anywhere near him. You're only enabling his hate. And by the way, it's anti-American hatred, not just anti-Semitic hatred. And this is a guy you should go nowhere near. When, you know, and as Hakeem Jeffries made very clear in his

0: his comments this week that he has no room for Hassan Piker, and he made it clear that he has no room for the, you know, that he doesn't support the DSA agenda. Those are the types of comments that make it clear what the Democratic Party is about. We're for opportunity. We're for getting costs down. We're for looking out for people and getting their backs and making sure people are safe. So, you know, what I'd say is just make this clear. This should not be so hard. And just be unequivocal about it. And I'd say the same thing to the Senate candidate in Michigan. You know, just be unequivocal about it. Why are you playing around and cutting your words and trying to find ways not to say what you should say, which is that you condemn Piker for what he has said and you want nothing to do with him?
1: Congressman Josh Gottheimer, we leave the conversation there. Appreciate your time, sir.
0: Thanks for having me.
1: Of course, still ahead, a CNN investigation uncovers years of serious injuries reportedly linked to a famous roller coaster. You'll want to hear these details.

0: Harvey plays the line Tuesday, September 8th at 9.
1: An extreme roller coaster in Southern California has long drawn thrill seekers from around the world, but now a CNN investigation is finding that ride has been linked to multiple brain injuries.
2: Yeah, CNN's Kyung Law is with us now on this story. Kyung, tell us what you're learning here.
3: Well, Boris and Brianna, we're talking about a very specific roller coaster at Six Flags here in the Los Angeles area. It's called the X2 roller coaster, and it's widely viewed as a rite of passage for daredevils. It's been a major attraction for about two decades at the Magic Mountain theme park. But this summer, two women wound up in the same hospital the very same week with similar brain hemorrhages after riding the roller coaster. Our team, with reporters Blake Ellis and Melanie Hicken, reviewed records and found more than a dozen people who rode X2 and suffered serious injuries and hospitalizations. And that includes a 22-year-old who his family says was previously healthy, who also died after riding this coaster.
2: Kyung, what are you hearing from injured riders?
3: Well, those two women I was just talking about, Brianna, I sat down with both of them. Let's first talk about Pam Gillen. She went to the theme park to celebrate her daughter's 16th birthday in July. You're looking at a picture of her in the hospital because after riding the roller coaster, she was rushed into emergency brain surgery. She says she's still suffering from brain damage, including frequent headaches, fatigue, and other challenges.
4: It's hard to wrap my head around that. That it was seconds. It's a ride that I don't think it's in more than a minute or maybe two. And it's fun. And then, like, you go in as yourself, and then when you come back, you're a medical emergency.
3: And we also sat down with the family of Naomi Greer Wilkinson. This is Naomi. She collapsed after she got off the ride and also had emergency brain surgery. The 25-year-old woman and her family says she was previously healthy. She remains in the hospital with now an uncertain future.
5: They sat us down and said, she is at the end of life. And I didn't have any thoughts. I was totally blank. Naomi should have never, ever in a million years even had the option to get on that ride or anyone else. It's absolutely insane.
1: Wow. Kyung, what is Six Flags saying about all this?
3: Well, we did reach out to them, sending a detailed list of questions. Six Flags did not answer those specific questions. But we did look through the company's previous court filings. And in those filings, the company has said that the ride has gone through daily inspections and a normal rider using the ride as instructed would not have traumatic brain injury. X2 roller coaster, though, has been closed since those two women you just heard from, Boris, were injured. Boris.
2: All right, Kyung, thank you so much for that report. Still ahead, an ICE officer charged with shooting a man in Minneapolis is released from a Texas jail after his extradition is denied. You're watching CNN News.

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1: We're back now with a look at some of the other headlines we're watching this hour. An ICE officer charged with shooting a man in Minneapolis has now been released from jail in Texas after a judge denied a request from the state of Minnesota to extradite him immediately. Christian Castro is charged with shooting and injuring an immigrant during an immigration crackdown in January and then lying about it. Minnesota officials are concerned he could now flee the country.
2: Also, an American Airlines plane blew two tires as it was getting ready for takeoff at Chicago O'Hare yesterday. One passenger even saying he heard a loud pop while the plane was moving. American Airlines says the incident occurred shortly after the Boeing 737 pushed back from the gate. Another plane on the tarmac noticed the issue as well.
3: I can see two blown right tires on your main gear, and you guys are going to get the plane out here. Is that correct?
4: Affirm.
3: The aircraft behind us saw that there was pieces of the tires.
2: Passengers safely deplaned. Thankfully, no one was hurt. This is the fourth tire incident in a month at the airport. And finally today, the art world is mourning the loss of beloved Japanese artist Yayoi Kusama. Kusama was perhaps best known for her famed polka dot paintings and contemporary pumpkin sculptures. Her infinity mirror rooms were also cherished and celebrated around the globe. A spokesperson says Kusama passed away earlier this month at the age of 97.
1: They had a display for her at the Hirshhorn here in D.C. a couple years ago. I went. It was unreal. So
2: spectacular.
1: Yeah, condolences to her family.
2: Yeah. The Arena with Casey Hunt starts right now.
5: This is CNN Breaking News.
6: Hi, everyone. I'm Casey Hunt. Welcome to The Arena. It's wonderful to have you with us on this Thursday. Right now, in the nation's capital, a key hearing just wrapped up, one that could decide the fate of the Kennedy Center and test the limits of President Donald Trump's influence.
7: I mean, this is the board classically capturing the greatest fundraiser and greatest builder ever by putting his name on it and saying, okay, you wanted your name, here it is. When he says, I'm going to raise the money, you know he's going to raise the money. You need to induce him, entice him, get him to agree to wear it and do it.
6: The Commerce Secretary, Howard Lutnick, today explaining why the Kennedy Center board believes that Donald Trump's name should be added back to the building, carved into the stone this time. Today's emergency hearing is part of Congresswoman Joyce Beatty's lawsuit trying to prevent that from happening. Congresswoman Beatty is at today's hearing. We're going to have her right here with us later on this hour. In a filing submitted ahead of today's hearing, lawyers for the center's Trump-appointed board basically threatened to tear it all down, the entire building, if they don't get their way. Without a renovation overseen by President Trump, they argued, the Kennedy Center will, quote, deteriorate further into an unsafe, decrepit structure that will be required to be taken down, end quote. Worth taking a moment to sit with this. The center was authorized by Congress, and it was built as a living memorial to our nation's slain 35th president, John F. Kennedy. The board that Donald Trump picked is saying they'll destroy it, unless that is you let the president have his way. And really, that's what this is to President Trump. It's all just fun.
7: The president works all day, every day. And there are two things that he does for enjoyment. He plays golf on the weekend, and he builds. He loves to build. So this, like, why are we talking about this? This is what he enjoys. So late at night, 11 o'clock at night, he calls me and wants to talk about things he's building because it's fun for him. And the only thing he does during the week that is not work, because everybody works him. Like, if you sat with him, would you have a nice chat with him? No, you'd ask him about Iran. Then you'd ask him about this. Then you'd ask him about that. Everybody does that. And the one thing he likes to do during the week is construction. So I am helping him so he can enjoy constructing the Kennedy Center.
6: Okay, let's get off the sidelines, head into the arena. My panel is going to be here, but we're going to start with CNN's Sunlin Sarfati. Sunlin, so this hearing, it was about 2 hours. It just wrapped up. What did we learn? What do we know?
4: Casey, the hearing just wrapped up. No ruling from the bench yet. And as you noted, it lasted 2 hours long. And so much of today's hearing was certainly about this very central issue here at the key of this core issue is if President Trump's name can be added to the side of the building. Now, you recall just 2 weeks ago, the Kennedy Center board voted, in essence, a workaround around the judge's last order saying, okay, if you won't let us put the name of President Trump on the side of the building, we're going to inscribe it. And in that inscription, it will say renovated and restored by President Donald J. Trump, as well as plans to rename the plaza in his name as well. Now, the plaintiffs, the lawyers for the plaintiffs today argue very strongly that this move needs to be blocked. They asked the judge to stand in the way of that. They say Congress intended this to be a memorial to President Kennedy and President Kennedy alone. And they say that putting Trump's name there in any way, inscription noting restoration and renovation or not, would be in defiance of that. They also argue when it comes to renaming of the plaza, they say this is essentially Trump and the board renaming the grounds underneath the building, saying, quote, it can't be that Congress wrote the statute in that way that would allow the grounds to be renamed after Tesla or Live Nation or whoever the highest bidder is. The Department of Justice lawyers, on the other hand, they argued, they said that board has not, they believe, taken any steps to rename the building. They say this latest step is essentially, in their argument, to acknowledge President Trump's raising the money to restore the building. They say he should be acknowledged for that. He wants to be recognized for that as a fundraiser, and they want to recognize his ongoing contributions. Now, Casey, we do not know what move the judge will make on this or when he will make this. We are still waiting to see what he says, but I do want to note that this was such a packed courtroom today. Heavy security. They even had an overflow room because the public was in there. The president's commerce secretary, Howard Lutnick, he sat in the front row there for the entirety of the hearing. All of this really speaking to the enormity of this moment for this building at the center of president's desire to really remake in his name and his style. Casey?
8: Indeed. All right. Sunland Sarfati for us. Sunland, thank you very much for that report. Our panel's here in the arena. Staff writer at The Atlantic, Tolu Olaronipa, the founder of Lift Our Voices and former Fox News anchor Gretchen Carlson is here. Two former White House communications directors, CNN political commentator Kate Bedingfield, who served in the Biden administration, and Mike Dubke, who worked in the first Trump term. We also have CNN senior legal analyst and former federal and state prosecutor Ellie Honig. Thank you all for being here. Really appreciate it. Ellie, let me start with you just on the legal side of this. I mean, the Kennedy Center, this is about Congress, right? Congress named the Kennedy Center. And then you have added to this overall debate, which we've been having for a while, this filing from the feds that is, it's almost written like the way the president writes his Truth Social posts. I'm interested to hear your thoughts on that. But they basically threatened to, like, take their toys and go home, right? When they said, well, if we can't have what we want, we're just going to demolish the entire building and start over. What is the legitimacy of this?
9: Well, Casey, first of all, our laws sometimes can be vague or ambiguous, but not here. There is a specific law passed by Congress in 1964, just months after the JFK assassination, that says specifically this building will be called the John F. Kennedy Center for Performing Arts. It will be the only monument to JFK within D.C., the only official monument. And there are to be no other plaques or memorials or inscriptions within the building that go to the contrary, with an exception for a specific area where names of donors and gifts can be stated. So the law here is on point. If you want to change the name, you have to go to Congress and you have to change the law. That applies to the name of the place, and that applies to all other end runs, inscriptions, memorials, plaques, whatever you want to call it. So I think it should be a fairly straightforward call on the law itself. With respect to the threats, we'll see if those are idle or not. But if you look at the way the Trump administration approached the East Wing, there was no going to Congress. There was no going to the regulatory bodies. They just sledgehammered that thing and then forced other parties to scramble and try to sue after the fact. So if I was the plaintiff here, I would be asking for an order from the judge. A, I'm right, I would argue, if I was the plaintiff, that you cannot add his name. And B, I want an order that they can't destroy this thing in the meantime.
8: I hadn't thought of that, but your point is well taken, Gretchen Carlson. Yeah. I mean,
10: look, I almost became a lawyer, but I'm glad Ellie's here to be the real expert on this. I was just going to say this is disrespectful. This is repugnant. I mean, the American people are completely tired of these shenanigans. He didn't build this, first of all. Sorry to say Howard Lutnick's not telling the truth, but Donald Trump did not build this. And he's not going to tear it down because the American people will have an insurrection over that. And number three, the American people, I'm sure, love the fact that Howard Lutnick says that during the week, all Trump does is talk about building stuff. We've got a war in Iran that is not solved. He's now naming Lake Ontario Lake America. He's saying vandalism for the reflecting pool. He's not talking about the economy. I mean, the American people at some point are going to have to show the frustration that I am showing right now.
8: I do think we should be a little careful with the word insurrection, just because it does imply violence that right now no one's implying. But that aside, I mean, Howard Lutnick.
11: Well, I know. I was going to say, I'm not sure Howard Lutnick intended to articulate one of Trump's biggest political problems in his effort to defend his boss, but he did. I mean, he put his finger on exactly why so many Americans are so frustrated with Trump. They feel like he's not focused on doing anything to help them. He's not paying attention to the war, which is causing their gas prices to go up. He's not bringing down prices in the way he said he would. And instead, he's focused on what fundamentally amounts to a vanity project, which is putting his name on a building that he hopes is going to outlast him and his legacy. So if you are a Republican who is running for re-election in these midterms, that's not a helpful argument, but it is a very astute political assessment of what Donald Trump's political problem is.
8: Well, and if you read Regime Change by our colleague Maggie Haberman and her colleague Jonathan Swan, they report that essentially, I think 70% was the number of the president's headspace is consumed with things like this. And look, let's watch too. I mean, this is something, what Lutnick said is true, that the president enjoys. All you got to do is look back at his previous comments. I do think some of these previous comments are kind of interesting, though, in light of this threat to demolish it. Because if you listen to what the president had said previously, he actually had quite a few nice things to say about the majestic building that is currently standing as the Kennedy Center. Watch.
12: As you look at the marble, look at the quality of the marble. You look at the columns outside, the seats, the decor, whether it's marble or whatever, the beautiful white statuary marble. The bones are so good. I mentioned the word bones before. The bones here, the bones, we have the greatest bones. We're fixing broken marble. You had some of those columns on the outside that were painted a fake gold. Now we painted them a beautiful white color, beautiful cream white. The marble is being rejuvenated. And I always say you could take a hundredth of an inch off of a piece of marble and you have a brand new piece of marble, but nobody does that.
8: I mean, Mike Duckey, he seems to love this building. Yeah, why does he want to tear it down?
13: So what are the rules here? Do I get a pass? Do I have to answer these questions? Look, I think the bottom line here is, and I have no idea what the Secretary of Commerce was trying to accomplish with that press conference. He showed a lot of enthusiasm, but I'm not sure what he was trying to accomplish. But what are we arguing about here? Because on the one hand, I totally understand exactly what you were saying, Gretchen, about this and the naming of the Kennedy Center and trying to rename it. But as we listen to that report, we can't put a renovated by. I see that on federal buildings all over the city and all over the country. We can't rename the plaza. I mean, if we are raising money for this, and if the president has been instrumental in bringing more money to a building that does need some level of renovation, why not recognize that? It seems to me that both sides have just decided we are going to go as far apart as we possibly can, and we're going to make this judge decide.
8: Well, let's watch, to try to answer that, let's watch what Rory Kennedy had to say yesterday, because Mike is making a point that, okay, maybe this doesn't hurt anything, but I think it's important to remember that this is a living memorial to a fallen person who was both a president for all Americans and also part of a family. This is a member of that family talking about it. Watch.
14: This was something that Congress put in his name, really, as a memorial, not unlike the Lincoln Memorial, but it wanted to be an active memorial. But it was really meant to celebrate and to recognize the love in this country for this pretty spectacular fallen president.
8: So that, of course, is why
6: the Kennedy Center came into being. And of course, if you remember back to that time, the way the country was mourning collectively, if you talk to people who were alive then who remember that period of time, they will say, I remember exactly where I was when I learned that John F. Kennedy was shot. And now, of course, you contrast that with, let's show a little bit more of Howard Lutnick explaining things today, because it does seem to underscore the president that we have now, what it all means to him, because it does present a contrast, shall we say, to the spirit of what brought the Kennedy Center into being. Watch.
7: If they don't agree to let him close and renovate it because the court steps in, what do you want the guy to do? He's only a president for 2.5 years. He's going to step away, as correctly you would think he would, because he's not going to be here. He's not going to do a third of the renovation. And eventually this building is going to fall into horrible disrepair and be very dangerous. And that's what's going to happen. Ultimately, it needs to be renovated, and we all know it.
6: I mean, Tolu, if it's not about Donald Trump, why would Donald Trump do anything to help something that, you know, benefits, I don't know, anyone who goes to see a show there?
15: Of course, there are clearly only two options here. Either you get to rename this thing after the president, or it falls into disrepair. There's no middle ground. There's no...
6: Literally falls into the Potomac.
15: Clearly, no other sort of reasonable outcome here. I think what Howard Lutnick was trying to do was take people's attention off of the fact that the reason that Trump is so focused on putting his name on buildings, on renaming things, on trying to associate himself with the glory of John F. Kennedy is because he realizes, yes, he only has 2.5 years in office, but he's also someone who is looking at his legacy and thinking about himself in that kind of term. And he wants people to remember him. He wants to go down in history as one of these larger than life presidents that have buildings named after them. And he's not sure that that's going to happen because of all of the polarization around his presidency, because of all of the things that have led his approval rating to be where it is right now. He's worried about being sort of one of the forgotten presidents, one of the people that is not seen as a president for all Americans. And that's part of the reason why he's putting his name on all of these various buildings and focusing on all of these vanity projects. And Lutnick does not want to talk about that. He wants to talk about, you know, this as being the president's way of letting off steam, the way the president gets to have a little bit of break from all the work that he's doing. One of the things that made the clip of John Ossoff speaking a couple of weeks ago so viral, yes, he talked about Natalie Hart, but he also said the president doesn't want to do the job. He doesn't want to do his real job. He wants to focus on all these other legacy things that are vanity projects for him. And that is a really cutting message for these midterms that Democrats are going to be pushing for the next several weeks.
6: Yeah, in some ways, he's never stopped being the kid from Queens that wanted his name on that building in Midtown with all the other elites. All right. Ellie Honig, thank you so much. Really appreciate it. Always great to have you. Everyone else is going to stand by. Coming up next here in the arena, the lawmaker at the heart of the lawsuit against the president's attempts to overhaul the Kennedy Center will be here live. Congresswoman Joyce Beatty was in court today and will join us this hour. But first, the president on defense ahead of the midterms, what he's saying today about Republican worries about the economy as he prepares to go all in a key Senate race.
16: We have a very good candidate, Ken Paxton, and he's running against Telefrico, they call him, because he is a little freaky, and that's not a man that represents the value of Texas. So I'm going to help Ken Paxton, and I'm going to spend a lot of time in Texas.

0: For you. New season premiere September 12th on CNN.
1: We're working very hard. We want to win that race. He's running against a man who should not never be. We have a very good candidate, Ken Paxton, and he's running against Telefrico, they call him, because he is a little freaky, and that's not a man that represents the value of Texas. So I'm going to help Ken Paxton, and I'm going to spend a lot of time in Texas.
2: President Trump heading to Texas today to headline a fundraiser with Republican Senate candidate Ken Paxton, as new polling shows that race is incredibly close. The president's trip also coming as some Republicans have gotten frustrated and concerned that the president's escalating trade war with Canada is going to further harm the GOP's midterm hopes. Trump's newest escalation, signing an order to officially rename Lake Ontario Lake America. The president dismissing the idea that the tariff fight could impact his party in November.
1: Ultimately, it's going to be very good for us because we're losing, when you talk about affordability, we're losing $62 billion a year on average with Canada. And if you really look at it, we're losing more than that. It's too much. It's too much. We can't lose that. We don't want to lose that. We don't want to lose it anymore.
2: CNN senior White House correspondent Kristen Holmes joins me now with more. Kristen, what more did we hear on this today?
3: Well, so let's start with Texas. It is clear to anyone, any Republican, anybody looking at the race, that Paxton needs help. He's floundering a little. Do they think that he's not going to win? Not really. There is an overall belief among Republicans and in this White House that it would take a huge movement to actually turn Texas blue. But are they willing to take that chance? Absolutely not. So you're likely going to see President Trump down there more than just this. And one thing to keep an eye on is how much money MAGA Inc., the PAC that has $400 million, is going to put into that race. Now, that, of course, is going to irk quite a few Republicans who think this all could have been avoided if President Trump had either, one, stayed out of the race, or, two, endorsed John Cornyn, who, of course, now is a lame duck senator. That will we keep, we'll table. We'll see how that goes. We're obviously still months out from the midterms. On the other part of this, there's a lot of frustration among Republicans who don't understand what the White House is doing here, particularly when it comes to this kind of goading of Canada. One thing to keep in mind, the naming of Lake America and taking out Lake Ontario, this is straight out of every single Trump playbook that we have ever seen. It's part of how he needles people. He tries to get people to the negotiating table. He's often kind of this big bully when it comes to these kind of negotiations. And that is what we're seeing here. I mean, he is ordering this to happen. And in fact, taking it a step further, it's not just about, you know, some kind of generic name change. He's actually trying to have, or directing, not trying to have, directing Doug Burgum to go through and basically delete any mentions of Lake Ontario in the geographic name information system and then re-put in Lake of America. So he's taking an extra step here. Why is this such an issue? Well, why is President Trump focusing on, one, tariffs, which nobody seems to like, two, tariffs with an ally, and three, an ally that is our northern neighbor that actually will impact probably three of the most consequential Senate races that are currently on the table for Republicans, Maine, New Hampshire, and Michigan. They really believe they can pick up Michigan. They believe that they could win in New Hampshire. They need Susan Collins to keep her seat in Maine. All of those states are directly impacted by this. They are probably the first line of defense of people who do regular business with our neighbors to the north. So what you're seeing now is a lot of Republicans really hoping that this goes away, that before September 8th, some kind of deal is going to be struck before Canada issues their retaliatory tariffs as well. So it's unclear what the strategy is here, but President Trump is doubling down. We'll see where it goes.
2: Indeed, we will. All right, Kristen Holmes for us at the White House. Kristen, thank you. Mike Dubke, not to, you know, sorry, it's one of those days. why is he doing all this, like, right now? I mean, in Michigan, and Michigan's a good point. I mean, I've got tons of family in Michigan. If you get in the wrong lane going in the tunnel in Detroit, you're going to accidentally end up in Canada. That's how close it is. Like, why screw around with it?
4: What are the rules here? Listen, I think on this, it's one of these things that has gotten a bit out of control again. And the president's taking it to the nth degree with this Lake America renaming. But we're playing a high stakes game. From a Republican point of view, the biggest, and thank God she didn't say Alaska, because that's another Senate race of a state that borders Canada that we should talk about. And there is a lot of trade, and we talked about tourism. I mean, the number of Canadian tourists coming to the United States, especially to Florida, is way down. So we are seeing an economic impact from this fight. So it's not just this, oh, you can't bring your hockey sticks here anymore. There is an economic impact to this. I think this may be part of a backlash against the, well, I'll show you I can still do tariffs. That's one. I think there is a dislike of the way the Canadian government has been treating the United States government. It's maybe an outgrowth of the speech that the prime minister gave in Davos several months ago. I mean, there's a number of things to point at, but for a Republican that is running in a very competitive state, whether it be Michigan or Maine or New Hampshire, this is not what they want to be talking about right now. And that's the detrimental thing.
2: Kate, what's your sense of where Democrats are right now? I mean, what's the sort of zeitgeist, the thinking in the party about whether they can take back the Senate?
5: I think there's a lot of optimism and a lot of enthusiasm. I think if you go race by race, you look at the fact that President Trump is spending time in Texas, which should, you know, by all accounts, be a seat that's easy for Republicans to defend. They're having to spend money and spend the president's time in Texas. That tells you something, broadly speaking, about where the map is and where the environment is for Democrats. There is a lot of enthusiasm about candidates who are running, I won't say non-traditional, but are running smartly outside of Democratic Washington. You've got a candidate in Iowa, obviously Roy Cooper in North Carolina. You have Democratic candidates who are really seizing the opportunity to talk about their states, to be sort of divorced from, separated from the party in Washington, and are being very smart about it. And I think there's a lot of opportunity here that feels like Democrats are seizing, and Trump is helping them out. The one thing I would say, if to the extent there's political strategy behind what Trump is doing here with tariffs, it may be an admission of sorts that the only way that they're going to have a good November is by riling up the MAGA base, who, you know, by numbers are still fairly with Trump. And so, you know, maybe there's a world where they're saying, look, by Trump being Trump, we're energizing people that we need to come out. I think that's an incredibly long-shot strategy.
6: But only 15% of MAGA right now in the latest poll is strongly behind President Trump. So we are also seeing that number waning.
5: Yes.
6: Mainstream Republicans are leaving in droves.
4: But there are other issues. We had historic tax cuts. We've got no tax on tech.
6: But they don't talk about that.
4: I know.
6: They don't talk about that.
4: This is my point. This is my
6: riled him up.
4: We've got great messages for this base, and we're not using them.
6: But the president doesn't talk about that. I was going to bring up those exact things.
4: Trump accounts.
6: The Republicans have had victories for the economy and especially for the working people.
4: Yes.
6: But they are not talking about that at all, and it starts at the top. I would also just mention something that I think is incredibly important about galvanizing the MAGA base. Voting in primaries is completely different from voting in the midterm elections. You have small numbers of people that come out to vote in the primaries, unfortunately. But in that sense, you can galvanize the MAGA base to vote then. Getting them to come back out in the midterms when you're actually up against the Republican versus the Democrat, it's a totally different ballgame. And I wouldn't be surprised to see a bunch of Trump endorsees not win in the midterm elections as a result.
5: It's also true that a midterm electorate tends to be a more Democratic electorate, period. They tend to be voters with college degrees, for example. They tend to be higher information voters who, you know, over the last 15, 20 years have really realigned to the Democratic Party. And so it is also true that just the number of voters who come out, the type of voter who tends to come out in a midterm, tends to be more.
2: And one of the things, too, that we have seen is that there is a difference from when Trump is on the ballot and when he's not on the ballot. In terms of some of these lower propensity voters, he does seem to galvanize people who otherwise simply don't show up for reasons, you know, sometimes pollsters understand it. Some of them they don't fully. And Tolu, I want to play this for you. The president has done an interview with Fox News. The whole thing is set to air on Sunday. But here's a piece of it where he, again, is trying to convince Republicans that he is on the ballot. Watch.
7: There's a theory that I get the vote. You know, this, I see it all the time, that when Trump's on the ballot, they win. When he's not on the ballot, the people don't go to vote. And I'm asking the people through your brilliant show, number one show, I'm asking the people to get out and vote, pretend I'm on the ballot. If they go out and vote, we're going to win. And if we don't, our country's going to be in sad shape because we're going to go through a lot of things.
2: Tulu?
8: There's a question about how much Trump actually cares about the results from this midterm, how much work he's going to put into it. In the earlier clip, he talked about how he's going to be spending a lot of time in Texas. We'll see over the next, 10 weeks whether he goes to these very competitive states over and over again. He's 80 years old. He's someone who would rather be spending his time talking about ballrooms and building things like Howard Lutnick said. So I would be surprised if we actually see the president trying to make this a race about himself in a really personal way by actually going to some of these.
4: I think we're going to have 400 million reasons that he's going to make this race about himself. And then to be intellectually consistent here, I will say this. When we look at 18 and 2022, when Trump wasn't on the ballot, Republicans suffered. When he was on the ballot, low propensity voters who turn out for Donald Trump came out in 16 and 20 and 24. I think this White House has made a decision that we are going to put Trump front and center, for better or worse, they think for better, in order to get these low propensity voters to come out. Because the Democrats have shown that they are coming out in all the special elections. And now if we can get these low propensity Trump voters out, Republicans have a chance.
8: Will Trump travel? That's the question, whether he'll actually put in the work to make that strategy work.
2: He's going to Texas. I guess we'll find out. All right, coming up next year in the arena, day one of Verdict Watch in that major murder trial. We're going to get a live report from outside court as the jury deliberates the fate of Lindsey Clancy. Plus, Congresswoman Joyce Beatty is here live. She's fresh from the federal court where a judge is weighing her lawsuit that's trying to keep Donald Trump's name off the Kennedy scene.

0: come to you.
1: 800-821-4000.
2: All right, welcome back. Just moments ago, an emergency hearing over the White House's newest attempt to add Trump's name to the Kennedy Center has wrapped up. Joining me now in the arena is the lawmaker who requested the emergency order to stop Trump from putting his name on the building, Democratic Congresswoman Joyce Beatty of Ohio. She is also an ex officio member of the Kennedy Center. Congresswoman, thank you so much for being here. Can you walk us through what were the top lines? What stood out to you most in what you heard from the judge during this hearing?
3: Well, I think the judge, again, asked a lot of relevant questions, because here we are again back in court on much of what we've discussed before. As my lawyer brought to his attention, we think that they're trying to circumvent the law. We know it's unlawful. The judge ruled in our favor to put Donald Trump's name on the Kennedy Center. Now they're trying to split hairs between putting it in script, saying in past tense for the future that it was endowed or renovated monies that he raised. Now, hold on that point. The judge then made it very clear in saying, and how many dollars have been raised? $0. And we know that much of the reason that we're here is because we need to talk about programming. We need to talk about if we're going to continue with the Kennedy Center. But Donald Trump and his handpicked board members have ran it into the ground. They put its name up, unlawful. People then started not coming to the Kennedy Center because they didn't want to be in this political battle. They didn't want to be there because they know it's the only living memorial that we have. So there was a lot of back and forth about the board meeting. Clearly, we brought it to the judge's attention that there was a lot of questions. Think about it. The board meeting was a little over 2 hours. And to have a president get on a board meeting when we're at war, when people are trying to decide whether they can pay their bills, buy groceries, or put gas in the car. And he only offered suggestions about himself and made some snide remarks about me and a couple other board members. We also talked about the fund, the foundation, and clearly his lawyers couldn't articulate enough about what the difference between the fund and the foundation. So we spent a lot of time going over much of what we had discussed before, and for the Trump's lawyers to try to convince the judge that they would be in a position lawfully to put an inscription on it or to talk about naming the plaza after him. So they spent a lot of time on that. And of course, our lawyers are asking for discovery. There was also an emergency date of September the 8th. And the judge asked a very pointed question to Trump's lawyers. Why September the 8th? What's magical

0: and the lawyer couldn't answer it. So there was a lot that went unanswered, unaddressed, but the judge listened carefully and certainly will take into account and review everything that was presented. But here we are again, dealing with something that's unlawful. And Donald Trump, as we all know, this is another one of his vanity projects. But it was also very clear that I don't trust him. This is the same president that told us we were going to get a remodeled, renovated ballroom. And he demolished the entire East Wing, the Rose Garden, over budgeted and unfinished. So his latest remarks that he would, my lawyer opened with, Donald Trump most recently said he could tear it down and make it in some type of arena venue. Sounds like a spoiled kid not getting his way.
1: Do you think there should be an order that explicitly prevents him from doing it? Are you concerned that he might up and demolish the Kennedy Center before the court has a chance to act?
0: I think the court has acted in a very responsible way with the previous decisions from all of the courts. But I can't predict what this president would do because he has been so unpredictable. But what we know we can count on, he will do something that is very unreasonable and that something that doesn't make sense. And that's why we continue to fight. That's why we continue to go to court. And I want all of the supporters who were there for the Kennedy Center to know that we're fighting against justice. I will not stop fighting. Donald Trump likes to wear you down. Well, he picked the wrong person.
1: So Howard Lutnick, the Commerce Secretary, was at this hearing and spoke at length to reporters, including he offered this TikTok, if you will, of what he says were communications between himself and you in what he describes as an attempt to resolve the issues at hand. I want to play what Lutnick said, and then I'd love to hear if his version of events lines up with your version of events. Let's watch.
2: I expected to meet Representative Beatty. Instead, the next day, I got a letter, not a letter, I got a call from her lawyers who said, we only want to work with lawyers. We're not going to talk to each other. So I texted her and said, come on, let's just sit down and talk. We can do it with your lawyers, without your lawyers. Come on, we can just work this out. And she came back, I'm more comfortable if you just do it with lawyers. And there's no such thing as just doing it with lawyers, or you end up in the courtroom where the lawyers get paid. Okay, right?
1: Is that how it happened?
0: No, there's a lot that's inaccurate about that. First, Secretary Lutnick should know that my name is Beatty, not Beatty. Secondly, I didn't send him an email or a letter, nor on the phone. He sent me a text and asked, could we get together and meet? I said, yes, but I'd like to meet with your lawyers and my lawyers. And he said, fine. And then the next thing I hear, the DOJ says that I'm refusing to meet with him without my lawyers. And he agreed for us to meet and said, fine, if we wanted to bring our lawyers. And then he cherry picks my words. I mean, this is a man that sits in a board meeting. He's not in any official capacity other than Donald Trump told us he would be sitting at the head of the table. And keep in mind, his wife is also on the Kennedy Center board. So a lot of conflicts, a lot of confusions. And that's what I would say back to Secretary Lutnick. Get it accurate if you're going to quote me and what I've said.
1: All right. Congresswoman Joyce Beatty, thank you very much for your time, ma'am. I really appreciate it.
0: All right. Thank you.
1: Of course. Ahead here in the arena, a live report from outside court in Massachusetts, where a jury today started deliberations in the murder trial of Lindsey Clark.

0: CNN, and next day on the CNN app.
1: All right, welcome back. Jurors have just finished their first day of deliberations in the major murder trial of Lindsay Clancy. She is charged with three counts of first-degree murder. She doesn't dispute fatally strangling her three children, who were all under the age of six. Her defense says she was experiencing postpartum psychosis, extreme mental illness, and argues she was a dedicated mother until doctors started overprescribing her medication. Here is part of the defense's closing argument.
2: This young lady is not guilty of the killing of her children because she was suffering from a disease and defect, as His Honor instructed you. And they're not going to be able to prove otherwise. And it's their burden, not ours.
1: Prosecutors challenged that argument in their closing statement.
3: She had more access to treatment and care and support than a lot of people do. This wasn't a woman suffering from a lack of care, a lack of resources. She had an abundance of help, an abundance of care. She had all of that and more. So why did she specifically do it? She was depressed. She was exhausted. She was done. She didn't want to try anymore. She felt damaged.
1: All right. Joining me now in the arena to discuss this case, CNN's Jean Casares, who's outside the courthouse, and civil rights attorney Areva Martin. Jean, let me start with you. I mean, walk us through what you saw in court today and what the mood is like as we await this verdict.
4: You know, I think what we saw in court today was different styles, different theories. The defense started out by saying that this prosecution has ripped the soul out of Lindsay Clancy, talking about that the issue is completely the medication and lousy medical care. They would just say, take a pill and you'll be fine. Focused on the seriousness of her mental illness, but also focused on that she never did anything wrong, Kevin Reddington argued. She was a wife. She was a daughter. She was a labor and delivery nurse. And she was a wonderful, wonderful mother. But she was seriously mentally ill. And when she slit her wrists and cut her throat, she wanted to commit suicide. It was very serious. And the anxiety had become postpartum depression, which became bipolar, never diagnosed, which ended up being psychosis. And that is when the voice called to her that day that she had to kill her children and she had to do it now. Prosecution completely different, focusing in on January 24th of 2023, talking about the decisive action she made all day, from taking her daughter to the doctors, building a snowman in the snow, playing with her children with Play-Doh, and then at 4 o'clock researching very, very intently on where her husband should get takeout for dinner, what CVS he should go to, plotted the times, plotted the distance, and then once he left, one by one, taking the children down into the basement. Why the basement? Because that's where the exercise bands were. And that's where she wrapped each and every one individually. She could have stopped at any time, the prosecution said. Her husband called her the timeline the prosecution presented, they believed, right after she had strangled her children. And she called him back. She was lucid. That's Patrick Clancy's testimony. Prosecution trying to show she knew right from wrong. She made the actions. Why? Because she wanted to commit suicide, but she loved her children, and a child should not be without their mother. So she killed the children so they all could be together in another place.
1: Devastating. Areva, there are 9 women on this jury that is now deliberating. How could that be a factor here?
5: Well, definitely women may take a different approach to this case. We've seen a lot of women online, a lot of women on social media, express empathy for Lindsay Clancy, talk about the way that this country deals so poorly with postpartum depression, postpartum illnesses that develop in the way that we've heard about so vividly in this case. Those women may be of the same belief as some of the women we've seen online talking about this case. And at the end of the day, Casey, there's no dispute that Lindsay Clancy killed her children. the question that these jurors have to grapple with is whether she is criminally liable, criminally responsible. And that's going to be a heavy lift, I think, for the prosecution, given all of the expert testimony about her postpartum psychosis and the poor medical treatment that she got. And I think the testimony of her mother-in-law was so powerful in this case about how she was crying out for help and her condition was deteriorating, and yet nothing was being done by the medical professionals.
1: Indeed. Certainly something that the country is waiting to see the outcome as we, of course, head into another day of deliberations here. Jean Casares, Areva Martin, thank you both very much. We'll be right back.

0: on Food Network.
1: All right. Thanks to my panel. Really appreciate all of you being here today. And thanks to you at home for joining us as well. Don't forget, you can now stream the arena live. You can catch up whenever you want to. It's all in the CNN app. You can scan that QR code on your screen below. You can also catch up by listening to the arena's podcast. You can follow the show on X and Instagram. We are at the arena CNN. But for now, don't go anywhere. The Lead, anchored by Phil Mattingly today, starts right now.

0: President Trump says Lake Ontario is now Lake America, effective immediately. The lead starts right now. President Trump says Canada is ripping off the United States, so on top of the tariffs, he's formally changing the name of Lake Ontario. A Canadian mayor whose city is on the lake is here to respond. Brand new video showing moments of impact in Nepal, a landslide triggering a massive wall of water, leaving valley towns buried in thick mud. CNN is in Nepal as crews search for those missing, including Americans. And the legal fight over the Kennedy Center. The Trump administration taken to court today, calling the building, quote, dangerous. Wait until you hear why they say Trump's name needs to be on it now and can't wait until after renovations. Welcome to The Lead. I'm Phil Mattingly in for Jake Tapper. We start with the world lead and President Trump escalating his tense trade war with Canada. Today at the White House, surrounded by large maps on poster board of the Great Lakes, Trump followed through with his threat and declared this.
1: We're going to be changing the name of Lake Ontario, effective immediately, to Lake America.
0: Canadian Prime Minister pushing back on social media, pointing out that word Ontario means the lake is beautiful, the lake is big. After declaring the new name and musing about past action to rename the Gulf of Mexico to Gulf of America, Trump suggested he do this next.
1: If you think about it, we have a gulf and we have a lake. Now all we need is an ocean. So maybe we'll have to change the name of the Atlantic and or the Pacific.
0: Now, Trump said he's been thinking about renaming Lake Ontario to Lake America for a long time, but perhaps he and his staff forgot one important point. As a Midwesterner, I can say it's a new acronym to memorize the names of the Great Lakes. Huron, Ontario, Michigan, Erie, Superior. Right now, many school children in the U.S. remember the phrase homes. As Democratic Representative Mary Gay Scanlon of Pennsylvania pointed out, Lake America could change that phrase from homes to shame. We start with our homes. Kristen Holmes at the White House from the North Lawn. Kristen, name change, I assume, is not a sign that things are going to get better anytime soon with the negotiations that broke down a few days ago. What triggered all this?
2: I mean, also, I totally forgot about homes, so that was a great reference. What triggered all this is that President Trump is unhappy with the way that these trade negotiations are going, and the entire thing completely fell apart. Now you see both sides blaming each other, but he was asked specifically in the Oval Office why he would do this, why he would continue to needle and take on an ally. Here's what he said.
1: The Canadian officials have treated us very badly. They're nasty people. People oftentimes, they'll ask me, who's the worst to deal with on trade? And I said, that's easy, Canada. They are the worst. And they feel entitled, and just we can't have that.
2: We also know that there's been no love lost between him and the Prime Minister, Carney, of Canada, who also responded. As you noted, you read the first line. I'm going to read the last line. This has kind of been the way that he has taken on Donald Trump. He said, we know that America is changing their trading relationships, their foreign policies, their national monuments, their hydronyms. Canadians also know that naming reality means calling it Lake Ontario then, now, and always. It doesn't seem like anything is going to change anytime soon. I mean, the big question is whether or not they can get both sides to the negotiating table to come up with something before Canada's retaliatory tariffs go into effect on September 8th. This is going to greatly affect a region of the United States that President Trump desperately needs in these midterm elections. There are three critical Senate races that basically depend on this trade relationship with Canada. Maine, which they are hoping Susan Collins can cling on to. New Hampshire, which they believe there is a potential to flip. Same with Michigan, which they believe there is a potential to flip. It's not going to be easy or made easier by these kind of tensions with their northern neighbor.
0: It's such a great point. Kristen Holmes, great work in the Oval Office today from the North Lawn of the White House. Thank you, as always. I want to bring in now Andrea Horwath, the mayor of Hamilton, Ontario, which sits on the western edge of Lake Ontario. Madam Mayor, thank you for joining me. I guess I would start with just the reaction to the president renaming Lake Ontario to Lake America.
3: Well, I'm happy to be here, Phil, and thanks so very much. We're on the edge of Lake Ontario, but we're also known as the head of the lake. So if Hamilton's the head of the lake, does that make me the head of America? This is how silly things have gotten, right? I mean, if I was the head of America or the mayor of America, I'd drop the tariffs right now and get people back to work. But I'm Hamilton's mayor. So what I'm focused on is getting people working, making sure that we're doing everything we can to protect and support our workers. I don't have time for silly name games.
0: I very much appreciate your response because I, like you, don't really find any of this worthwhile at this point. We've already done the name change thing with Gulf of Mexico.
3: Been there, done that.
0: Yeah, I think what matters here, though, is to your point, and Kristen Holmes did a great job of laying out kind of the U.S. domestic difficulties from the economic perspective, also the political perspective. From your perspective, what are you thinking about right now in terms of the economic impact this will have on your community?
3: Well, one of the things I know for sure, and I've had the pleasure of meeting many of them, there are mayors around the entire lake, so all the way around, who are very concerned about how these tariffs are impacting their communities and their workers. And I think the focus needs to get back to that. If we could just get our heads around the fact that real working people, hardworking people on the American workforce or in the American workforce, in the Canadian workforce are hurting. And what people want to do and what I want to see people do is get back to work and be able to put food on their table. And that's what should be the focus of any leader. So I stay focused on that here in Hamilton. But to say there aren't concerns would not be the case. Obviously, we're very concerned. But we're also focused on making sure that our economy works for Canadians. And we have some real commitment there. We are Team Canada. We've always been Team Canada. We're not going to stop being Team Canada. But I also want to say that I'm concerned about American workers just as much as I'm concerned about Canadian workers. These tariffs have to stop, and we have to get people back to work and some stability so that the economic situation can rebound the way it should be.
0: I don't know anybody that I've spoken to on either side on the ground level, on your level, on the labor market level, that was happy when talks broke down. Do you wish the prime minister would not have called his negotiators home, or did you think that was a necessary step here?
3: Well, I've said to the prime minister and I've said to the people of my city and the people of Ontario and Canada that a bad deal is a bad deal, and we don't want a bad deal. And when I talked earlier about Team Canada and our commitment to our workers, we're also committed to our country. And when the prime minister decided that the threat was so far that it threatened our sovereignty, that's when it's over. Look, we're hardworking people here in Hamilton. We're made of steel. Really, we are. We're a steel community, but our entire country has the strength of that steel in our backbone, and we are not going to allow another country to threaten our sovereignty. And that's the big concern that we all have. But we all want to see workers get back to work. We all want to see prosperity for everyday families, for people in communities on both sides of the border. That's what's necessary. So let's focus on that, not on the sniping and the name calling and the threats of name changing. Let's get back to what matters, and that's real people, real companies, real business, and an economy that supports everyone.
0: There are obviously the Canadian retaliatory tariffs are set to go into effect on September 8th. It doesn't seem like this is going to de-escalate anytime soon. When you think through kind of the economic realities of the coming weeks, potentially months, depending on where this goes, what's your biggest concern right now in terms of impact?
3: My biggest concern is workers and families, the impact it's going to have on them. We're about 28,000 in the steel manufacturing and agricultural food, more or less food production as sectors. And this is going to be very concerning, and it's going to be a very hard hit if that's what happens. Having said that, Canadians have been telling me, you know, people of Hamilton have been telling me that they're prepared to weather the pain. Because the alternative is not acceptable. And my focus now then is fighting for our workers to make sure that we have the supports from our governments, from our provincial government and our federal government to help us weather the storm. Because our community, if things go as you've described and we do end up in that place, then we will we will need a lot of support. We don't want to end up in a situation where there's no support for our workers and no ability to keep our companies afloat, because it's those companies that are going to help us rebuild and stabilize our own economy if this tariff war continues indefinitely.
0: Yeah, we hope cooler heads prevail sooner rather than later. Mayor Andrea Horwath of Hamilton, Ontario, I really appreciate your time. Thank you.
3: My pleasure. Thank you, Phil.
0: Well, breaking news. Day one of jury deliberations just wrapping up in the Lindsey Clancy trial. We'll go live to Massachusetts. And President Trump en route right now to Texas. His swipe today at the Democratic Senate candidate, James Tallarico, as he tries to raise money for the Republican candidate, Ken Paxton.

0: work deserves the easy comfort of John Deere and Skechers.
1: The breaking news in our Law and Justice lead. Jury deliberations in the Lindsey Clancy murder trial have ended for the day with no verdict. Prosecutors say the Massachusetts mother deliberately killed her three children in 2023. Clancy's defense argues she's not criminally responsible because she was suffering from postpartum psychosis. After weeks of testimony, jurors heard closing arguments today and began deliberating whether to accept Clancy's insanity defense. CNN's Gene Casares was in the courtroom today. Gene, walk us through the final arguments from both sides.
2: Well, they were very different, and the emotions were very different. First of all, Kevin Reddington for the defense was angry. He was disgusted that there was even a prosecution in with this, saying that Lindsey Clancy did not deserve to have a prosecution here because she was mentally ill. She was sick. He focused on that she was a loving mother, that she had loved her children so much, and that she would never intentionally do something like this. He really focused on the healthcare system, that she went to doctors as she was trying to find an answer for her anxiety that had become postpartum depression, that veered into bipolar, and no one diagnosed her with bipolar disorder. Now at the hospital, by the way, where she is, the state mental hospital, they have diagnosed her with bipolar. And he went on to say that because of it morphing into psychosis, that created a situation where a voice commanded her to kill her children. And it was like she was a puppet on a string and just did what the voice was telling her to do. Now, the prosecution was softer and it was gentler. They were talking about the fact that Lindsey Clancy knew right from wrong, focusing in on January 24th, 2023, all the deliberate actions she made. Her husband testified that it was one of her best days. She had taken her daughter to the pediatrician, come home, made a snowman with her children, sent photos over social media to her mother with her kids out in the snow, and then, starting at 4 p.m., started Googling the restaurants that to get her husband out of the house to get the takeout and the CVS. I want you to listen to a little bit of why the prosecution says she ultimately killed her children.
3: So why did she specifically do it? She was depressed. She was exhausted. She was done. She didn't want to try anymore. She felt damaged. But those kids were her protective factor. Those kids were keeping her from ending her misery. And so she had to remove the protective factor. And I'm not saying she was happy about it. I'm saying that it was what she had to do to end her misery. But it was a choice.
2: The prosecution argued that she definitely seriously wanted to commit suicide, but she did know right from wrong and did not want to leave her children without a mother. And that was the motivation to kill her children. Phil?
1: Gene, you've been watching the jurors closely throughout this trial. What have you noticed about their reactions, and what do we know about the jury deciding Clancy's fate here?
2: Well, first of all, it's 9 women and 3 men. So that is the deliberating jury, and deliberated about 3.5 hours today. But when I was in that courtroom, they were so focused. I mean, they were intent on the witness. They didn't look around the room. They didn't look at the attorney that was asking the questions. They were just focused on the answers, and so many notes. Predominantly women were writing in their notebooks. But remember, we started out this morning with 12 females and 6 men because we have 18 altogether. That's been pared down. But just a jury that knows that they have to make a decision here. They want to understand this. I just saw that in them. And not a peep this afternoon. Didn't ask a question. They were just focused and deliberating.
1: Gene, this trial has obviously drawn intense public interest. People lining up outside the courthouse today as early as 2 a.m., some traveling from out of state. Describe what you've seen outside.
2: Well, it's preliminary women. That is who is coming to this courthouse and wanting to be in that courtroom. The courtroom was filled to capacity, and there was just a line. When I got here this morning, there was just a very long, long line starting at 2 a.m., just as you're saying, because people are concerned, women are concerned about the postpartum depression, the postpartum aspect to this that may not be fully understand by the medical professionals. And that's what they want changed here. And they hope that this verdict can help produce some change. So it's something that's talked about, acknowledged, and understood.
1: Jean Cazares, great work of reporting as always, my friend. Thank you. Well, incredible video is just coming in showing another view of that gigantic wall of water in Nepal crushing waterside homes along the way. CNN is on the ground in Nepal with the aftermath next.

0: ফুটকা মাছ।
1: এ ছিটে যাও ছিটে,
2: এ তালা ভাগো।
3: Brand new video showing the very moment a wall of water triggered by a landslide, rushed downstream, flooding small towns along the border of Nepal and China. The number of people dead or missing continues to rise. At least 389 people have died. More than 1,300 people are unaccounted for, including at least 700 foreigners from 24 countries, including the U.S. Also concerning, fears of a secondary disaster are growing. These landslides have created a new lake, increasing the risk of landslides, mudslides, and flash floods, with 3 days of rain ahead and collapsed earth forming unstable dams. Search and rescue operations are underway, but a lack of connectivity, power, and resources are complicating those efforts. The flood wave was a cascade of water, pulverized ice and rock, and a senior scientist at the Planetary Science Institute said it first descended at an average speed of 120 miles per hour, leaving anyone in its path completely helpless. Overnight, CNN's Hanako Montgomery arrived in this hard-hit area, and she brings us a closer look at the jaw-dropping devastation and search for survivors.
4: This is the moment floodwaters tore through Nepal's valleys.
5: Oh my God, Mario.
4: A furious wall of water, mud, and debris swallowing everything in its path, forcing Nepali workers to run for their lives. The flash flood rushed through communities along the Nepal-China border, submerging homes, ripping through roads and vital infrastructure. Even bridges were no match for the water's force. Some were torn clean in two, severing roads and cutting off some of the worst-hit areas. The destruction stretches for miles. Homes sit buried beneath thick layers of mud, while entire communities were ripped apart by a torrent that left almost nothing in its path.
6: We're just driving to one of the worst affected areas right now, which is a couple hours northwest of the capital, Kathmandu, and we're taking the main highway. This is where a lot of supplies go towards the capital, but you can see there are hardly any cars on the road, which goes to show just how badly damaged this highway is because of the massive flooding we've seen. So I'm walking down one of the main roads in Nepal, and this entire place used to be covered in mud. They've cleared part of it now. And I want to show you some of the damage that we've been seeing. This house, I mean, its first floor is completely submerged in flood water. You can see some of the windows and doors just caked in mud. This house over here, I mean, its walls have completely collapsed. It's unlivable. And down here is a gas station, and again, just completely inaccessible and totally destroyed by this floodwater and the mud and debris that it brought with it. And this village that we're currently in is actually several dozen kilometers away from the worst of the damage. So you can imagine if you get higher up in the Himalayan mountains, just how many people have lost their homes, their livelihoods, and their loved ones. And Phil, terrifyingly, this nightmare might not be over yet. Nepali authorities are warning of a potential another flood surge as new water around a new lake that's beginning to form in the Himalayan mountains continues to rise. And of course, those conditions could be exacerbated by forecasted rain in the coming hours. Now, they're warning people along the Bhotekoshi River, which saw that immense flooding more than 24 hours ago, to remain vigilant, to remain alert, as again, another disaster could be right around the corner. Phil.
3: Hanako Montgomery near the Nepal-China border. Our thanks to you and your team. Incredible work. I want to go to CNN's Tom Foreman at the Magic Wall. Tom, can you give us a look at the before and after photos from this area?
7: Yeah, we know what we were talking about earlier, the sense of that enormous explosive power she's just talking about right there, and the Bhotekoshi River, which is important to look at here. Let's look at one of the areas here. This is Tupche, one of the towns in the middle of all of this. This is the view beforehand. You can see the Bhotekoshi right here, kind of under control the way rivers are. But now look at what happens when I bring it over and show you the after picture. And you see it simply exploding out into these communities along the river, which is, of course, where we build communities throughout antiquity. We've done that. Let's go down to Ratmate, another town down there. You see the river here? Same thing. We bring it back forth, and look. Look at how wide this thing spread out into that community, just smashing everything around it. And the same with the town of Devigat. If you go there, you see the river here nice and clean, and there are all the houses and all these places, and yet look at how the river just burst out there with this tremendous blast of damage out there. And of course, if you were to fly over it, you'd see more of what we were seeing there on the ground as well. One assessment from the New York Times had it that this was like 1,000 Empire State Buildings being dropped into this river valley when this collapse happened and this landslide happened up above, forcing all this water and mud and ice to just go blasting through everything, Phil.
3: Just remarkable contrast, the before and the after. Yeah. Can I just ask, why is this, the area that was impacted the worst here, why does it seemingly draw a lot of tourists?
7: Well, if you're going to Nepal, this is where you're going to go. You're going to go to Kathmandu, which is generally, I want to point out, the area we're talking about is kind of around here. Okay, Mount Everest, which you hear a lot about, is over here. But this is where you're going to the capital here. This is about 120 miles north to south in here. And this is really where a lot of people go for trekking, or if they want to go for to visit many of the religious sites that are important there. There are supposed to be really a lot of visitors from India, Hindu and Buddhist, coming to see these sacred sites, many of whom will go right up through this border crossing to see some of the sites that are actually up in Tibet. So these are the towns we just showed you there, Ratmatat, Devigat, and Tupche, all in this whole area there, right near Kathmandu, right down here. So that's why they're all drawn to this area. And of course, if you're a trekker and you want to go through this region, this is the very same area that you're going to go to. And this is the area that was hit the very hardest. I will say one of the nicest things about it, one of the better things about it, this is not the highest tourist season. It is popular, but that's a little bit later on in the fall and then also in the spring. So it could have been worse with more people, but I'm sure for people there, it can't possibly be worse in their own minds, because this has truly just wiped out communities in ways that, you know, honestly, Phil, it looks like something from some kind of disaster movie. I've seen a lot of disasters. This kind of explosive power like this, I've just never seen anything quite like that before, except maybe the tsunami, maybe some years ago, but really almost nothing like this.
3: Yeah, it's truly extraordinary, extremely helpful. Thank you, Tom Foreman, for that great work. Well, 68 days out from the midterm elections, I'll speak with a leading attorney trying to stop the Trump administration's changes to mail-in ballots. That's next.

0: Back in our Law and Justice lead in the legal fight over the mail-in voting with just 68 days until the midterm elections. Now, today, the U.S. Postal Service said its new mail ballot rules ordered by President Trump are in effect. Those rules would require the Postal Service to use specific envelope designs and unique barcodes for every ballot envelope, for state and local election officials to upload the names and addresses of all mail ballot recipients to a government portal before they go out, and forbid the Postal Service from sending mail ballots from any state that does not comply with Trump's order. But several legal challenges against these rules could force a judge at any point to block them from being further implemented. An attorney leading one of the legal battles joins us now, Norm Eisen, co-founder and executive chair of Democracy Defenders Fund. Norm, can you just kind of cut through for a minute? Like, if I have difficulty understanding where exactly this rule is at this moment in time, I imagine our audience does as well. Lay it out. Like, what is in place right now, and what is kind of your view of the legal fights ahead?
1: Phil, no mail-in voting is currently being affected by this rule. It's grossly unconstitutional, and we and others have gone to court to stop it. We will stop it. And voters should know that this idea that the Postal Service is going to screen every mail-in voter and mail-in ballot in the country is not going to happen. Phil, they can't even deliver my utility bill on time. They cannot turn into a kind of super registrar for every voter in the land. And most importantly, it's profoundly against the Constitution. The courts are going to stop it.
0: What is your message to voters right now? There's a lot of concern after the stays were lifted. A lot of lack of clarity, I guess, would be some hyperbolic language as well from Democrats on Capitol Hill. What should voters know?
1: Voters should know that under the United States Constitution, the existing voting systems, including mail-in voting and absentee ballots, are entrusted to the states with oversight by Congress. The Constitution, Article 1, Section 4, doesn't even mention the president when it sets up who's in charge of our elections. This rule is a fantasy. The Supreme Court did not rule on it. They simply said, we need a final rule in order to reach the issues. They expressly said the other day that they're neither approving nor disapproving what the president has done. My organization, Democracy Defenders Fund, went to court, and with our wonderful partners like Campaign Legal Center, headed by the former Republican Federal Election Commissioner Trevor Potter, we went to court with our partners. We stopped the president's last EO when he tried to assert control. Unconstitutional. We're going to stop this. Every voter should know they can vote. Voting is safe, free, and fair. And the reason Donald Trump keeps trying to mess with it is he's afraid of what the voters are going to do. They should not be concerned. Continue on. Keep calm and carry on.
0: Yeah. Noted absentee by mail voter Donald Trump, I should say. I also want to ask, you're in a lot of different spaces right now. You're also part of a lawsuit challenging Trump's effort to get his name back on the Kennedy Center. There was an emergency hearing today. I just wanted to point out there's still a tarp in front of the Kennedy Center after a judge ordered at the end of May to have Trump's name removed. A Kennedy Center official said Trump's name was removed in June. Do you believe Trump's name is actually still there? Why is it covered?
1: Yes, we have evidentiary proof. We have photographs. We were there when it was taken off. Phil, he's covering it up because it's a tantrum. He doesn't want people to see that his name was removed from the front of the Kennedy Center. But you know what? Putting that tarp there just means we continue to talk about it. Now he says, unless we put his name back on the building twice, that's what today's hearing was about, and then a third time for the plaza in front of the Kennedy Center, he might tear the whole thing down. It's illegal to put his name there. It's illegal.

0: there.
1: Were you surprised that there hasn't been a ruling yet? I know this is an emergency hearing. I'm not totally sure what the timeline was expected to be. When do you expect a ruling?
0: Well, we need to give the judge an opportunity to digest the briefs. Very substantial arguments today. Our wonderful client, Congresswoman Joyce Beatty, myself, my colleagues at Democracy Defenders, the Washington Litigation Group, Nathaniel Zielinski, have given the judge a lot to think about. The briefs have just been filed in recent days. He's been very fast before, Phil. So I think in the next day or two, or a little bit after that, we'll soon know his view. But in the meantime, Donald Trump's name has not gone back up there. Obviously, they're not tearing down the building. Indeed, they're under a court order requiring them to keep it open. You can't do that if you tear it down. So we're confident, and the congresswoman is confident, that we're going to succeed here once again. The judge already ruled. You can't put your name on the building and you have to keep it open. So how can you put your name back on the building and tear it down, which is the opposite of keeping it open?
1: Norm Eisen, there are no shortage of things keeping you busy. I appreciate your time, my friend. Thank you.
0: Thanks, Phil.
1: Well, President Trump is just moments away from landing in Houston. He's raising money tonight for Republicans, notably Texas Attorney General Ken Paxton, who's running for the U.S. Senate. Earlier this afternoon, he took a swipe at the Democrat in the race, James Tallarico. Hear it for yourself up next.

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1: In the politics lead, any moment now, President Trump will touch down in Houston, Texas, where he'll headline an RNC fundraiser for the U.S. Senate candidate he's endorsed, Ken Paxton. As Paxton's campaign accounts lag behind his Democratic rival, James Tallarico, or as President Trump referred to him this afternoon.
2: Tallarico, they call him, because he is a little freaky, and that's not a man that represents the value of Texas.
1: My panel is here. Jason, I don't really need to hear like an 80-year-old president talking about anybody being a little freaky. I'm just going to put that out there. The money issue for Paxton. Mm-hmm. Trump is going to raise a ton of money. You go down to any part of Texas as a Republican, odds are you're going to raise a ton of money, which in part kind of draws attention to the fact that Paxton's struggling right now, not just in the polling, not just in terms of coalescing Republicans down there, but like on the financial side, too. How do you think he changes that?
3: Well, he changes it by bringing attention to a campaign that hasn't been getting a whole lot of attention. I know, you know, the general thinking is you wait until after Labor Day. That's when our side tends to pay a lot more attention. That's Democrats as well. I don't know if that's necessarily true. I think part of this is, look, Ken Paxton is a weaker candidate in the grand scheme of things. We knew that going in, but it doesn't mean that he's the weaker candidate. And all this does is bring more attention to some of the crazier positions from a Texas perspective that James Tallarico holds. And they've got a lot of video of him on the record saying these things. And the more money that goes into exposing that, the better it is for Paxton. And that's been the thinking this entire time. Wait till the money comes in, really expose Tallarico, and then we see how things shake.
1: That is undeniable. Like, Republicans I'm talking to say the same exact thing. They are concerned. At a level that they weren't in the Beto year, they weren't in every time you guys try and turn Texas blue. You have a personal stake in this campaign down in Texas. Obviously, your sister is the Democratic nominee for governor. What are you hearing right now in terms of how this is going to develop in the coming weeks?
4: Well, Democrats feel really good. They're cautiously optimistic. As you know, we have been saying for quite some time that we've been trying to turn Texas blue. But whenever you are down in Texas, I was just there in August for a few weeks, it does feel different. And the reason why it feels different is because it's issue of data centers, for example. People in rural areas are really upset about the data centers being built, taking over their land, taking over their water. And they have sort of had enough with Republicans in the state when it comes to that issue. The other issue I think that is big in the state is healthcare. It has the highest uninsured for children right now. And so all of these issues are issues that Republicans are not worried about. Donald Trump calling James Tallarico Tallarico is just what Paxton and other Republicans have been doing. And you'll notice that over the last few months, they have been trying to hit Tallarico on previous statements, calling him Tallarico, calling him all sorts of different names, and it hasn't been sticking. And so now it seems like Republicans are changing gears, trying to talk more about issues. I think that Paxton was talking a little bit about China this week and Tallarico's previous votes. And so you're seeing it play out to where Republicans are nervous. The culture wars are not working, and so they're trying to talk about the issues, but Paxton's very vulnerable.
3: So I think the culture wars are working. I mean, there's a reason why James Tallarico spent a good part of the summer making sure he's eating a whole lot of barbecue. There's a reason, because it was, in fact, sticking, and he knows that the money hasn't been spent to really target him, and it's going to be. We know that the money is coming in, and we know exactly what it is they're going to do. The president going there is going to excite the base. That was the worry. And it is a worry, no doubt, because of the weakness of Paxton, whether or not the base is really going to step up. And I think all of this that we're seeing is specific to that.
4: But I will just say on the base, if they're just focusing on the base, they're going to lose this election. The reality is that independents are overwhelmingly supporting James Tallarico. And the polling that I have seen, Donald Trump's approval rating is actually tanking in Texas. Obama is more popular in Texas than Donald Trump right now. And so the fact that Donald Trump is going to spend a lot of time there, honestly, is not a bad thing. It's probably better for him in terms of money, because Paxton needs the money, and there is money in Texas.
1: Yeah.
4: And I don't know if MAGA Inc. is actually going to come through with pro-Paxton instead of pro-Trump ads in the state. So that'll be interesting.
1: Can I ask Jason, like, in terms of the president being there physically raising money, big deal, but he's also having the midterm convention there. Mm-hmm. And our colleagues here had some great reporting about this midterm convention in a few weeks, September 10th. The reporting saying there's an overarching fear that an event once dubbed Trumpapalooza will indeed end up being far more about promoting the president than the candidates who are actually on the ballot. One, I kind of always assumed that would be what it was, but the idea of trying to drive energy, Texas and nationally writ large, do you feel like this works in Republicans' favor, having this midterm convention?
3: I mean, yes and no. It depends ultimately on how this is going to work. I mean, ultimately, Trump gets butts in seats and gets eyeballs on TV. That has always been the case. And sometimes that goes against him, and usually for the base, it helps. Right now, his key concern, and I think there's validity to this, is that he's not getting any favorable coverage at all from the media landscape outside of conservative media, and he does have a story to tell. He has a story to tell at the border. He has a story to tell about bringing down the prices of drugs, which we've been talking about for a very long time, and he's actually been able to do it, but he's not getting the coverage for it. And so this forces the coverage. And we'll see, ultimately, how the media treats this and what happens on stage. If they lean into some of the more wacky messaging, then it's not going to work. But if he is able to tell a story, and he's very good at storytelling, he's very good at branding, then I do think ultimately this can be the start of the midterm for him and for the party.
1: You make an important point, though, because Republicans believe they have a story to tell. They believe his administration has a story they can tell. The problem tends to be the president. When you do things like, I don't know, you speak of wacky messaging, we're going to rename one of the Great Lakes today.
3: You're not the audience, though. The audience for that specifically.
1: I'm an Ohioan. I am a damn audience member.
3: But it is for the base. There is concern that the base is not as energized right now. And generally, going into a midterm when you have total control, they're not ultimately on your party. They're not all that energized. This is for them specifically.
1: The other thing that it also does is it triggers Democrats. Like, Democrats lock in on this. Of all the other things they could be focused on, and they're, like, freaking out about the renaming of a lake, which literally has no impact whatsoever on anything besides Google Maps. How do you stay away from that? Because there's going to be, like, a million of these things in the next
4: year. You're right. And if Democrats are smart, the way that they talk about it is that doesn't lower mortgage costs. That doesn't lower costs at the grocery store. When he should be focused on costs, and when he should be focused on making your lives easier, instead he is focused on picking a fight with Canada. And so I think if Democrats were smart, they would focus on that. I mean, I think a little bit about the president. When you are a very unpopular president in a midterm election, you normally give your party the space to bash you, to disagree with you. And you kind of tell them, I am going to stay away. I will go wherever is helpful. Trump is not doing that, and it is putting Republicans in a really difficult position, because if they bash him, then they lose the base. But if they embrace him, they lose independence. So it's going to be tough for the Republican Party.
1: The war chest that he has. You talk about a potential differentiator. Yeah. Like no one is going to get crossways with him. People who have learned their lesson. None of them are even in Congress anymore. You got $400 million plus at this point. Mm-hmm. Spent about $1 million from Darlene Graham. Other than that, hasn't spent anything at all. How much does that move the needle?
3: It's going to be significant. It's not just MAGA Inc. dollars. It's the RNC. And you put that up against the DNC, which is in debt. It's a good money picture for the Republicans. And again, if they're able to control the narrative, they're going to be able to get some leverage here.
1: Thank you, guys, both. I want to talk about data centers. I think this was fascinating.
4: I'll come back and talk about it.
1: Yes, thank you, both of you guys. Appreciate you guys. Thank you. A question before the court today. Should Trump's name appear again on the Kennedy Center or not? The noticeable frustration from the federal judge overseeing the case, and hear why the Trump administration says the president's name needs to go up right now. Stay with

0: Welcome to The Lead. I'm Phil Mattingly in for Jake Tapper. This hour, will President Trump's name go back up on the Kennedy Center? That question was at the center of a hearing this afternoon in Washington, D.C. The attorney who argued against the Trump administration in court joins me live in moments. Plus, another name battle, this time with a top U.S. ally. President Trump signing an executive order today to change Lake Ontario to Lake America, his latest escalation in the trade war with Canada. How will our neighbors to the north respond? Also, more than 1,300 people, including 90 Americans, are still missing tonight after the catastrophic flash floods in Nepal. Now, there's a high risk of more flooding in the coming days. The latest on these search and rescue efforts, that's ahead. And two air traffic controllers left work early the night a passenger plane collided with a fire truck at New York's LaGuardia Airport. That's according to a source familiar with the investigation who adds two controllers are both on leave and could face disciplinary action. We've got all the new details tonight. The lead tonight, an escalating fight over the Kennedy Center. Today, a federal judge sharply questioned the Trump administration's latest bid to add Trump's name to the cultural institution as soon as September 8th. The latest case was brought by Democratic Congresswoman Joyce Beatty, a member of the Kennedy Center board, who called the renaming effort, quote, delusional. In June, Beatty successfully sued for the removal of Trump's name from the facade. Now, Trump's team is proposing the phrase restored and renovated by in front of his name, in addition to a line endowed by the Trump Kennedy Center Fund and renaming the plaza after Trump. So if we're keeping track, visitors would see Trump's name three times. Trump's team has also threatened to demolish the center if they're not allowed to shut it and renovate. Commerce Secretary Howard Lutnick spoke before the hearing started, insisting the only way to move forward is to, quote, entice Trump to fund the renovation by honoring him.
1: When you have the greatest philanthropist, the guy who's going to raise you $500 million, you just need him to agree. And whatever the terms are, since you know he is the most credible person in the world, when he says, I'm going to raise the money, you know he's going to raise the money, you need to induce him, entice him, get him to agree to wear it and do it.
0: We start things off with CNN's Sumlin Serfaty, who's outside the Kennedy Center. Sumlin, no ruling yet. What do we know about where this goes next?
2: That's right, Phil. No final decision from the judge today, and really didn't show his cards one way or the other which way he would go, which means that the biggest point of contention, if President Trump, Donald Trump's name could be etched into the side, and as you noted, two other places, noting that he is restoring and renovating this building, that decision still hangs in the balance this evening. It was notable that in that nearly two-hour hearing today that the judge did press the Department of Justice lawyers repeatedly saying, why now? Why this focus on this September 8th deadline when the administration had says they want to put his name back on the building as soon as September 8th? Now, the DOJ lawyers argued today saying that they essentially want to acknowledge that this is President Trump's fundraising efforts. It's President Trump's strength. And they want to recognize President Trump with putting his name back up on this building, essentially giving him credit, they say, for fundraising the millions of dollars that's needed to restore this building. Now, on the other side, we heard the plaintiffs today lay out very clearly that they believe that this move should be blocked. They say Congress intended this building to be a memorial to President Kennedy and President Kennedy alone. And they say this act would be in defiance of that order. Now, we heard from right after the hearing, ex officio member and Democratic Congressman Joyce Beatty, who brought this emergency motion, who's calling for the judge to intervene. She said there still is so much left unfinished after today's hearing.
3: This is another one of his vanity projects, but it was also very clear that I don't trust him. This is the same president that told us we were going to get a remodeled, renovated ballroom, and he demolished the entire East Wing, the Rose Garden, over budgeted and unfinished. Sounds like a spoiled kid not getting his way.
2: Now, it should be noted, Phil, that that courtroom today was just packed to the gills. It actually had an overflow room, lots of enhanced security. You saw Commerce Secretary sitting there in the front row for the entirety of the hearing. He spoke to reporters, as you noted, ahead of time. This certainly has is one more chapter in this long drama over the Kennedy Center that has largely played out over the course of the summer and really speaks to the importance that President Trump puts on this building and certainly his legacy.
0: Yeah, I have a lot of questions about the sound we heard from Howard Lutnick. but I think the one I would ask you, Sondland, is, like, to be clear, Trump's team first argued it was the donors who needed enticing, but now it's Trump, I guess?
2: Yeah, that certainly was an interesting moment and certainly piqued my interest as well. This was an argument that the administration, the Kennedy Center board, has long been making, that they needed to have the donors enticed, the donors specifically enticed by President Trump's name on the side of the building. That was part of their core argument that they have said many times again. But he did let that slip today. He said, look, we now need to entice President Trump back to the table. Trump needs to be enticed back to pull the full weight of his fundraising effort. So certainly gives a little bit away of the thinking of the administration and those closest around him to how he views this building and how this drama has really devolved and evolved over the course of the summer. Bill.
0: Sondland Sarfati, never a dull moment. Thank you, my friend. Great reporting. Well, joining us now, Attorney Nathaniel Zielinski, who represents Congresswoman Joyce Beatty. Nathaniel, how are you feeling? Just to start with, how are you feeling after the arguments today?
4: Good. I mean, it's always a good day when you're in court. We made our position very clear. We think what they're doing is unlawful. It also violates the court's order. The court was very clear. They can't do this. So we had to go back. I wish we didn't have to, but it was a good day.
0: I spoke to Norm Eisen last hour, said this judge works fast, maybe in a day or two for some type of resolution here. What do you expect?
4: So Judge Cooper was clear that he might issue a TRO, a temporary restraining order, to buy himself a little more time. What's shocking here is that the Department of Justice has said that they're going to stick by this artificial September 8th deadline to put the name back on the Kennedy Center. There's no reason to. September 8th is a made-up date. They've said, we got to do it by then. Cooper said, please, can you wait a little bit? And they said no. So he might issue an emergency order, give himself a little more time.
0: What's your response to what I just asked someone about, the idea of Howard Lutnick saying the president needs to be enticed here?
4: That's not what the law is. The law is very clear. This is a memorial to John F. Kennedy. You can't sell a piece off. It can't be the Tesla Plaza. It can't be the Koch Memorial. It's the Kennedy Center. And so it doesn't matter if that's what the president wants to do. That's not the law. And by the way, that's not what a prudent trustee does. He's a trustee of the center because he appointed himself there. A prudent trustee doesn't say, you know what, I'm only going to fundraise for this institution if they honor me.
0: How does this end? And I ask that, and I don't mean it in kind of a flippant manner, but this has been going on for a long time. We are now back doing it again. Do you feel like this is going to be something that's just going to continue until either Trump wins or he's no longer in office?
4: No, I think the rule of law is going to prevail. I mean, yes, it's deja vu all over again. We shouldn't be having to do this, but they're violating the law, and the law is going to hold them to account. I mean, I think what's particularly concerning are their threats, right? They said if we don't get our way, we might have to demolish the Kennedy Center. This is a bit like someone saying, my, what a wonderful Kennedy Center you have there. Shame if something should happen to it. That, to me, is deeply concerning. It's lawless. But I think we're going to hold them to account. Congressman Joyce Beatty is going to hold them to account. My colleagues and I at the Washington Litigation Group and also our co-colleagues at Democracy Defenders are going to hold them to account.
0: I wanted to ask you about that because, one, yes, everything you said in terms of what it felt like when I heard it. But also listen to what Howard Lutnick was saying related to that earlier today.
1: People say, oh, don't overstate that it's dangerous. Look, there are chunks of concrete falling off the ceiling in the garage. When it fell off last time at 4 o'clock in the morning, okay, you clean it up in the morning. But if it fell on somebody, that would be an unmitigated disaster. And if it falls on cars when you're in there, it's this, that will close the institution.
0: It seemed to be like a backdoor way of trying to explain what sounded like a threat.
4: Yes.
0: Is there validity to what he was just describing?
4: So to be very clear, their own executive director stated under oath to Judge Cooper in sworn testimony that they could do what's called a phased renovation. That means that you maintain some operations and you shut down. That is what the way that every single performing arts center does renovations. And that's what the Kennedy Center was planning to do. What they're doing is they're shutting it down. And you have to ask why. And one reason, it's not unreasonable to think, is because they drove the center fiscally into the ground after the president's takeover, after the unlawful renaming. Artists fled, donors fled, the artists, the patrons fled as well. And so what they're trying to do is cover that up through a sham renovation and shutdown.
0: You note that career lawyers from DOJ were there today. What does that tell you about this?
4: No, career lawyers were not there. The only lawyers who were there were political lawyers. They were political appointees.
0: Explain to people why you would recognize that and the significance of that.
4: Yeah, so in my line of work, when the career employees refuse to sign a brief, that means that they had ethical problems signing it. It's a signal to the world something is bad here. They've signed every other filing except for one or two that were pretty bad. They didn't sign this filing. They were signed by the politicals. That means this smells. It's ethically wrong, and they knew it. They wouldn't. It's a smoke signal, a warning flare, and it means that these guys are engaged in threats.
0: Nathaniel Zielinski, as I told someone, never a dull moment. I really appreciate you coming in.
4: Thanks
0: very
4: much.
0: Well, more than 1,300 people are still missing tonight as fears grow of more flooding in Nepal. The latest on those rescue efforts and what we're learning about how a landslide could cause such a catastrophe.

0: your vibe in new Skechers Street Hikers.
1: In our world lead, nearly 400 people are now confirmed dead and more than 1,000 are missing after catastrophic flash flooding hit Nepal and China on Wednesday. At least 700 of those missing are foreigners from two dozen countries, including the U.S. As search and rescue efforts continue, a new flood threat could complicate the response. New drone footage shows a lake developing behind a dam created by the landslide in Nepal. Chinese authorities say 3 days of rain are expected across the region, and the dam could collapse at any moment, causing more flooding near the Nepal-China border. CNN's Allison Chinchar is in the CNN Weather Center. Allison, this rain could further devastate the region.
2: Yeah, Bill, one of the biggest issues we're going to face over the next few days is the rain chances, which are really going to inhibit a lot of the rescue and recovery efforts in this general area. Now, we haven't had too much over the last 24 hours, but it's what is anticipated over the next few days. Now, when we take a look at the before and after pictures of this general area, you can see here, this from a couple days ago, notice all of the green color right through there. This is the before, but that green color is what essentially disappears after the landslide when all of that debris and the mud flowed through this area and down in through the river valley region. The other thing to note, too, is you can actually see the area where the landslide occurred. Right here, you can see kind of that side of the mountain just kind of sheared off. This is the before image. You can clearly see the mountain and the glacier right through there. And then again, this whole section of it just falls off and flows down, as we mentioned, through the river valley. You also have the concern like this, where you have what used to be a river flowing through that has now been dammed up into a lake because of all of the debris that essentially fell down. You've got rocks, boulders, even trees. You can see the trees here that once used to be up on the side of the mountain that were brought down, and that's blocking this area, turning it into a lake. The problem is, as more water flows into it, you also have rain coming down. At some point, it's going to be too much water, and this will in turn break, and all of that water will come rushing through. We just don't know when that is expected to occur. It could be days. It could be weeks. The thing that is most concerning, though, is going to be the rain. And we've got rain in the forecast over the next few days. The one thing to note, too, is that some of this could be very heavy rain at times. Most areas expected to pick up maybe up to about 50 to 100 millimeters, but there could be a few spots that pick up even more than that over the next few days. We are right in the middle of monsoon season for these general areas, August being the second rainiest month out of the year. So that is a concern. Now, for a lot of these areas, all of that debris that has come down has now hardened. It's that very hard mud, clay, rock mixture, but that actually makes it even more difficult for rescue and recovery efforts because it almost turns into concrete. It's also not very stable, which makes it more dangerous for them to attempt any of those rescue efforts.
1: Allison Chinchar, thanks so much. Well, joining me now is the president of Refugees International, Jeremy Conondyke. You were shaking your head as you were watching that report, I assume with one, based on your knowledge of the ground, you led the U.S. response to Nepal's catastrophic 2015 earthquake, but also what you're seeing. What was striking you?
3: Well, obviously, this is a level of devastation that is extremely rare. I can't think of another incident in my career where I've seen something quite analogous to this. It is like an inland tsunami. I think you have to look at that sort of an event to get an analogy for the destructive power of what we saw here. And, of course, it sounds as though with the monsoon rains, which may have contributed, of course, to this first disaster, that there could be yet more waves of this to come.
1: Your organization, Refugees International, you're not working directly on this disaster, but you've been documenting lethal impacts of USAID cuts.
3: Yes.
1: You say this incident is an instance of that. Explain.
3: Yeah, so we've been documenting particularly some of the climate displacement and climate-related cuts. This is a case, this is affected by that. So USAID, prior to DOGE coming in, had eight different programs active in Nepal that were supporting what's called disaster risk reduction. So that's trying to anticipate the kind of disasters that could occur and support a country to prepare to mitigate and respond to those. DOGE canceled eight of those. One of those included a program that was a joint USAID initiative with NASA to do things like monitoring risky glacial lake melt. And potential inundation routes for flooding. Of course, DOGE also cut $420 million of climate programming over at NASA. And so, you know, would that have prevented this or anticipated it? Hard to say, but it's also hard to understand and prepare for risks that you have closed your eyes to.
1: In terms of after something like this happens, the scale of a U.S. response, what is your sense of what's in place now in terms of is it effective? Has that also been a space where there has been money zeroed out and limits what the U.S. can do?
3: Yeah, and traditionally we would maintain in my time at USAID a modest sized presence of partners in Nepal because it was a disaster prone area. That has basically been zeroed out. All of the U.S. support that was maintained year on year was wiped out by DOGE. So far, all they have announced is that they are sending one single individual and have released $500,000 grant to a single NGO. That is not enough. It's not big enough. I really hope they will do more.
1: Can I just ask, you know, it's right on the border with China, which has significant resources, presumably they're playing a role. Other Indo-Pacific and Asian countries probably playing a role as well.
3: Yeah.
1: What's the necessity of the U.S. role here in your view?
3: In a disaster on this scale, you really do need an all hands on deck. And so in 2015, China responded, India responded, we also responded. When a disaster overwhelms the capacity of the host country, the whole world needs to step up. And I think it's a question of U.S. leadership. Do we want to show leadership in situations like this, or do we want to just basically step back and leave it to China, leave it to India, leave it to other countries? I think that traditionally, if a form of leadership that the American public expects is when they see a disaster on CNN that is, you know, horrifying footage, that the U.S. is going to be there and be there in a significant way.
1: In terms of the folks that are on the ground right now, what concern, as you look forward, what concerns you about the coming days?
3: Well, obviously, the risk of a further catastrophe if there is another flooding, as your colleague talked about. But even barring that, one of the lessons we took from the 2015 earthquake is when a hazard takes out the road network in these valleys, people get cut off. Villages in these areas will be cut off. They can only be reached by airlift. It's going to be important to get air assets in there. We deployed a lot of DOD helicopters and Ospreys to get to some of those remote villages. I haven't heard anything about a U.S. DOD deployment yet. But those are the sorts of that's the sort of work that is going to be needed, I suspect.
1: It's certainly a lot of work to come from everybody involved. I really appreciate you coming in.
3: Thank you.
1: Well, up next, the latest installment of our series, Business Leaders Tonight. We're taking a look at how small businesses are faring after the Trump administration is ordered to give out tariff refunds.

0: CNN and next day on the CNN app.
1: It's time for an update on our Business Leaders series, where we talk to small business owners from coast to coast about how President Trump's tariffs are impacting them. Minnesota mom and Army veteran Beth Beneke joined us last summer to discuss the devastating impact of the 145% tariffs on China on her infant product line, Busy Baby. This month, Beth's tariff refund finally arrived, providing some much-needed relief. She's back with us now. And Beth, thank you so much for joining us. Anybody who's had a child in the last 5 years has probably benefited from what you and your company produce. In June of last year, you told Jake Tapper you were in a position to go out of business in 6 weeks. Catch us up.
2: Yeah, well, we have managed to stay in business, but it has been the most difficult thing I've ever gone through in my life, and I was deployed to war zones. So it's been a rough year, but I've managed to stay in business.
1: The tariff refund, I've talked to many people who've gone through the process. That was complex and arduous enough, but how has it helped you, and what do you hope it can deal with going forward?
2: Well, my tariff refund has already come and gone. I waited weeks from submitting my refund to actually receiving the funds. Because of the debt that I've accumulated over the last year, I had to immediately pay off a big portion of that debt with that refund. So it's gone. It was a small relief for cash flow in the moment, but it's already been spent paying back debt.
1: One of the things, having covered this for the last year and a half, that I've tried to ask business owners about is, as the Trump administration continues to prioritize tariffs, we're obviously seeing a bilateral war with Canada that's playing out as we speak. What do you want policymakers to know? What do you want them to hear from small business owners like yourself?
2: I mean, tariffs are a tax on American business owners. We are the ones that have to pay those tariffs, not the other countries. And tariffs were not put into place by our founding fathers, put in the Constitution to be run by Congress so that the executive branch could just use them willy-nilly however they want to. So for business owners, especially small business owners like me, it's incredibly hard to handle the mental load of trying to figure out what moves we should make, what decisions are safe to make when things are constantly changing and out of our control.
1: To that point, the idea of planning quarter by quarter, trying to look into the horizon and know what's coming next has kind of been blown to hell based on my conversations with small business owners like yourself. Where are you right now? How are you thinking through how do I get to the next quarter? How do I get to the next year? Are you even thinking to that point?
2: No, I'm pretty much week to week. I'm hoping that things will continue to get a little bit brighter. We've had some bright highlights come into the business recently. So I'm hoping for more of that so I can plan a little bit further out. But right now, I'm still just getting by week to week.
1: It is an enormous weight on you and other small business owners. It's remarkable given where you were a year ago that you're still here now, again, as somebody who's used Busy Baby products. Highly recommend. People should definitely check it out. Beth Beneke, I really appreciate your time. Please keep us posted. Thank you so much.
2: Thank you.
1: Well, tonight, CNN is learning two air traffic controllers left work early the night a jet collided with a fire truck at New York's LaGuardia Airport. Those details next.

0: Story with Anderson Cooper, Sunday at 8 on CNN.
1: International aid, new details tonight about the air traffic controllers on duty the night a deadly plane crash shut down New York City's LaGuardia Airport. Two controllers left work early that night before an Air Canada Express jet collided with a fire truck on the runway, killing both pilots. Joining me now is Pete Muntean. Pete, walk us through what happened here.
2: Well, we have just confirmed these new developments, and they are huge. First reported by the Wall Street Journal, because the NTSB said shortly after the crash that the LaGuardia Tower was fully staffed. But now CNN has confirmed that two air traffic controllers had left their posts in the LaGuardia Tower early the night of March 22nd, and now the FAA is considering disciplinary action. A source familiar with the investigation tells me those controllers are now on leave. It's a major new detail because the air traffic control audio captured the controller in the LaGuardia Tower frantically radioing an airport fire truck to stop from pulling out in front of Air Canada Express Flight 8646 as it was landing. Remember, the fire truck had been responding to an earlier incident on another part of the airport and was crossing the runway to go back to the airport firehouse. The collision killed both of the plane's pilots, dozens more on the flight injured. Now, we do not know exactly how the controllers leaving early really fits into the sequence of events that led to this collision, and it's not really clear if the NTSB ultimately determines if this played any role in the crash, but the NTSB said at the time of the crash that it would review controller staffing protocols and whether any single controller was overloaded with work by working multiple positions at the same time. The FAA has released a new statement saying the agency is, quote, committed to holding employees accountable, and we will not compromise the safety or efficiency of the national airspace system. Transportation Secretary Sean Duffy also weighing in, saying, quote, we will not tolerate fraud, and we are taking appropriate action to hold folks accountable and prevent unlawful practices from disrupting the traveling public. The union that represents controllers is classifying these new details as allegations and says it will discuss things directly with the FAA. One more important note here. The NTSB investigation is still going on. A final report and a finding of probable cause not due out for another 6 months. The FAA and the Controllers Union are both considered party to this investigation. That classification usually means they are muzzled from speaking about an investigation publicly like this until it is over, making all of these new details especially extraordinary.
1: Remarkable. Pete, new NTSB report is shedding light on a close call involving the president's helicopter, Marine One, and the passenger jet near Reagan National. I remember the video. What's happening here?
2: Probably the biggest finding here is that construction at the White House may have contributed to the garbled communications that were at the center of this incident between the control tower, Reagan National Airport, and Marine One. That led Marine One to lifting off without controllers in the tower being aware, meaning they could not briefly stop flights from taking off, which is the standard protocol when the president is being moved from the White House by helicopter. Aviation radios operate on what's called line of sight. That means a direct, unobstructed path between the antenna of the person transmitting via radio and the person receiving it. It's old school, but it works until things like buildings or mountains get in the way. And here is the quote from this new preliminary NTSB report. There was, quote, not adequate line of sight to ensure communications between the radio transmitter and receiver site and the ellipse where Marine One was temporarily operating from while construction was going on at the White House. Now, Marine One usually lifts off from the White House South Lawn, which is a clearer sight line. Marine One radioed the DCA tower that they were about to lift off, which the tower did not acknowledge, but the helicopter lifted off anyway, leading to it becoming within 0.8 of a mile of a departing flight full of passengers. This investigation not over yet. And one question the NTSB has is, what were the Marines' protocols if there was a loss of communications between Marine One and the air traffic control tower, which is what happened in this case here? Still a lot of unanswered questions as NTSB investigators are still digging into this.
1: That video is still remarkable to watch play out. Pete Muntean, great reporting as always, my friend.
2: Anytime.
1: Thank you. Well, it couldn't make Canada the 51st state, so for now, President Trump is settling for renaming a lake. The panel is here to weigh in.

0: Story with Anderson Cooper, Sunday at 8 on CNN.
1: In the politics lead, the legal back and forth over the Trump administration's Kennedy Center takeover continues. This afternoon's emergency hearing ending with no decision over whether Trump's name can be inscribed on the building, something the board says is necessary for the financial and structural future of the Performing Arts Center, lest it face demolition. Naturally, my panel is here. Neera Tanden, Democratic, come on. Democratic Congresswoman Joyce Beatty brought the lawsuit. She's on the board as an ex officio member. She told CNN's Casey Hunt that today's hearing was a lot of rehashing of the same issues in this fight. Listen.
2: Donald Trump and his handpicked board members have ran it into the ground. They put its name up, unlawful. People then started not coming to the Kennedy Center because they didn't want to be in this political battle. I will not stop fighting. Donald Trump likes to wear you down. Well, he picked the wrong person.
1: Neera, this is one of the, there's a number of issues in this category for me of like things I don't necessarily want to spend a ton of time focusing on because I think there's lots of really important like policy things happening in the world, but it won't go away. Explain to me, like, what do you think about this being back front and center again on the legal side of things?
3: My overall take is that the fact that the president likes to spend so much time and energy really trying to get his name on buildings and creating a stamp for himself is just an odd distraction. I think most Americans are actually focused on how expensive gas is and actually the Canadian trade war we've decided to have. And the fact that this is an important thing, I mean, the Kennedy Center is an important institution. And I think most Americans still see it as the Kennedy Center. And it's just an odd occurrence that we spend so much time. I mean, the president spends so much energy focusing in on putting his name and actually this whole threat around a demolition. I mean, the idea that the Kennedy Center would be demolished because he can't get his name on something. Outrageous seems to be just too small a word for how fundamentally stupid this is.
1: Malika, the thing that I always get stuck on is, like, look, I will grant the president doesn't sleep much. He's in a lot of things all the time. There's no question about that. Respect that hustle. But, like, why in a midterm year, even if you don't care about the politics, like, is this a central focus of, is Howard Lutnick, the Commerce Secretary, who, by the way, plays a pretty significant role in the Canada trade talks, sitting in the front row of a courtroom?
4: I'll say this, and I'll be the Republican to come on CNN, and they're probably going to attack me for it. I wrote a couple of months ago in Newsweek, and the article was titled, "What's Left of Trump's Legacy If He Burns It All Down?" And in that article, I talked about these very sort of things, the things that are not your kitchen table sort of issues that voters are concerned about, things that are symbolism. And Donald Trump spends a lot of time fighting for this symbolism. And what could possibly end up happening is that, unlike in his first term, you see a lot of asterisks in the second term. So things that courts had to overturn, things that, like, the Kennedy Center. So it ends up being a lot of asterisks because he's fighting for symbols that really only appeals to the base of the party. So I talked to Republicans today. They probably won't come on here and say it, but we would much rather Donald Trump talk about the midterms and his policies and how we win the midterm and keep his governance in place than talking about this. And the reason that we're talking about this, it's because of Donald Trump.
1: Yeah, and I think same. And talking to Republican, my Republican pals on Capitol Hill or in the campaign world who are just like, man, come on. Like, yeah. We need to start. It's about Labor Day. Like, let's start kicking it into gear.

0: You got a story? Let's tell it. Nero probably doesn't think he has a story. Republicans do. Let's tell it. All right, Nero, speaking of the president and things that he decides to pay attention to, the Trump administration recently threatened your think tank, Center for American Progress, with a $5 billion defamation lawsuit, which I'm sure you have in a bank somewhere.
1: I do. Over, we do not have $5 billion. Over, I'd just like to answer, to tell everyone that no $5 billion.
0: Okay, I will be serious about this. Over a report that concluded the deployment of the National Guard to cities across the country had little effect on reducing violent crime. Attorneys gave you a chance to retract that report. You said you weren't going to back down. My biggest question, and I know you're in the midst of a legal fight right now, where does this stand?
1: The president's lawyers gave us a deadline of last Friday at 5 to respond or to retract the report or face a lawsuit. They have not filed that lawsuit yet. There have been some, we've received more letters from them. But we are expecting, we are in the midst of this. I hope we'll avoid a lawsuit because fundamentally this would be a lawsuit over a National Guard, a report on federal government policy around the National Guard deployments, and really ascertaining whether those policies were effective or not. And honestly, the ability to criticize a policy of the federal government should not be subject to defamation, a defamation case by the president's personal lawyers. So we have not been sued yet, but we are under the threat of litigation.
0: Yeah. I like think tank reports. Can we not sue them out of existence from all sides? And you can agree or disagree with lots of them, but the ability to do that work, I think, is important. It's important for policymakers. It also shouldn't. $5 billion is a lot of money. Malik's got that. Okay, I want to pivot to a midterm story getting continued attention in Georgia. The Washington Post reporting that the Republican U.S. Senate candidate in Georgia, Congressman Mike Collins, has a former staffer who frequently posts provocative, racist, sexist, and anti-Semitic content, including one image on his ex account that appears to depict him in a KKK robe that he told the Washington Post he'd made using the Grok AI tool on X. The staffer, Preston Parra, told the Washington Post that he considers his content satirical and the congressman didn't know about the account when they worked together. The Collins campaign didn't answer the Washington Post's questions about Parra. CNN has reported on Collins' son-in-law's track record of problematic posts as well. Collins didn't answer questions about that either. Collins, of course, has his own history of being a little racy sometimes online and on Twitter. The thing that I ask, staffers doing staffer thing, like, this is not a staffer thing. Like, this is a messed up thing. It's a mess. The bigger question that I have when it comes to the Collins campaign and Collins in general is, they got to win Georgia. Mm-hmm. He's already in a deep hole right now. It seems like we have this stuff every single week. If you're a Republican right now in the state of Georgia, what are you trying to do?
2: Well, I think this is something, and we should point out that he was an intern, and apparently he was an intern only for a couple of months back in 2024. So this isn't something that should reflect on Collins himself. He does, I would say, he probably has more of an uphill climb this time around, just winning the Senate seat, simply because Ossoff has been a senator for 6 years. So he actually has something, whether you agree with him or not, has something to run on. But I think what the Ossoff campaign and many Democrats are now trying to do on the back of the sexist and misogynistic attacks against Natalie Harp, and we've seen Debbie Dingell double down on that, wanting to name it Lake Natalie, as she said, and even Pritzker comes out talking about Natalie Harp. I think what Democrats want to do is actually to deflect to the intern who worked for him for 2 months, as opposed to talking about the campaign that they're actually running.
1: I mean, I don't think these things have anything to do with each other. I think Mike Collins, you're right. This was a staffer or a person who was associated with the campaign. But Mike Collins himself has a history of having really questionable social media. And, I don't know why Mike Collins doesn't just say, I repudiate these awful images. And
2: he should.
1: Yeah. And he hasn't. And I think that's very odd. And when you don't repudiate something, it does raise really significant questions. And I think Natalie Harp is a governmental employee. That's a completely different issue than this case.
0: We could talk a lot about all of these things online.
2: But we got to go.
0: We got to go. Malik, Nero, I appreciate you guys. Thank you very much. Well, up next, more Americans aren't just stocking a few extra cans in their pantries. They're packing up go bags, buying backup power, even building bunkers. Why doomsday prepping is going mainstream, and what's making so many people prepare for the worst.

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1: From basement bunkers to go bags, doomsday prepping is going mainstream. New numbers show 1 in 3 Americans spent part of their household budget on survival gear, and about 20 million call themselves preppers. That's double the number from 2017. This week on The Whole Story, CNN's Nick Payton Walsh takes us inside that world. Take a look.
2: Jack shows us his safe house, where his training gets more violent and the gear gets serious. AR-15s, SIGs, night vision, this one with a thermal clip-on adapter.
3: If you come at me with a number one strike, go ahead and give me a number one, I'm going to cut your arm. So go ahead and give it to me again. So then I'm going to step out, I'm going to trap the arm. All right, so you're going to slap, so follow my hand this way. You don't have to grab it, just slap it, cut. So you're going to?
4: Yeah.
3: No. You're going to follow me with this hand. One, cut. Control the arm. There you go.
4: Would you mind slowing down your attacks?
3: There you go.
4: And then that. Right, okay.
3: So then I can cut.
4: Right. Yeah, fine. Okay. I'm very dead. Right. Was that wrong?
3: No, that's good. Yeah, that's good.
1: And Nick Payton Walsh joins us now. Nick, I've seen you in some pretty hairy situations. That one is unique. We just saw Jack's safe house. I can't help but notice weapons, gear. What are people like Jack most afraid of right now? And has that changed in recent years?
2: Yeah, I mean, outside, you know, chucking me around the room like a human mannequin, Jack, I think, is from the sort of staple world of prepping, ultimately, long been interested in this and, you know, slightly, I think, on the right end of Republican political spectrum. But it wasn't really his thoughts that were key. It was the people who were coming to him to learn the skills that he's essentially marketing there. The ultimate fear, I think, that the sense of political crisis potentially building in the United States, the climate crisis, all that heaped up uncertainty leaves many thinking they may have to fend for themselves in the most extreme moments, Phil.
1: In the course of reporting this, you know, I was mentioning where I see you usually, you're one of the more level-headed dudes that's out there. It's part of your immense talent. What was the most extreme thing you saw?
2: I think it's two things. The weirdest place to go was this converted missile silo in Kansas that has been done out for billionaires, millionaires for their ultimate survival. That had like nuclear biological air filters scrubbing the air to keep them alive in the event of whatever. It even had a small timeout jail cell if your billionaire drank too much wine and picked a fight with another billionaire. It was so tightly prepared and heavily financed that it was from a different planet, frankly. And it left me wondering, look, something's bound to go wrong here. And it just felt like such an enormous investment in the hope of managing to survive something that's such an uncertainty. But on the other end of it, the most really extreme thing for me personally was a survival course we did in Mexico in a beautiful Gulf beach. We went there with a credible survival expert there who taught me things I should know, really, like how to light a fire with a stick and how to catch fish. I could only eat what we found, and I got bitten alive from head to toe with bugs, and it really just showed you out there on your own, even in the most beautiful places on earth, I'm just woefully ill-equipped for anything remotely like that. And all those skills that you think you know, how to get fresh water, how to light a fire on your own, how to catch a fish, how to not eat just coconuts for days, I don't have them. Phil?
1: I absolutely cannot wait to watch. Nick Payton Walsh, appreciate you, my friend. Thank you. You can look for Nick's reporting on a new episode of The Whole Story with Anderson Cooper. That's Sunday night at 8 Eastern here on CNN, then Monday on CNN All Access. And I hope you'll join me for my video series, CNN Breaks It Down. We tackle some of the most pressing questions in business and politics. 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Aaron Burnett out front starts now.
5: Out front next, breaking news, fears of a second catastrophe. A dam on the China-Nepal border about to collapse as the death toll is rising tonight. I'll talk to a rescue worker on the ground and two American sisters who are looking for their parents. Plus, Lake America. Trump signing an executive order to rename Lake Ontario. Are the Pacific or Atlantic Oceans really next? Senator Mark Kelly weighs in. And is Trump's own ballroom construction to blame for a dangerous close call with his Marine One helicopter and a passenger plane? Let's go out front. Good evening. I'm Brianna Keeler in for Aaron Burnett. Out front tonight, the breaking news, fears growing of a second catastrophe after the deadly flooding in China and Nepal that has claimed roughly 400 lives so far. 1,300 people are still missing. That includes 90 Americans, numbers that could grow. The Chinese government now warning that a dam made of rock, mud, and debris near the China-Nepal border has a, quote, high risk of breaching. This is an image of that dam created by a landslide during the devastating flash flood in Nepal. You can see the trees and the debris blocking that river. Those trees used to be on the hillside. The concern right now is that as the river continues to flow and fill up the newly formed lake, that lake will eventually bust through that dam. And there's also a concern about heavy rain in the hours and days to come. And tonight we have new video that shows the power of this surging floodwater. What you're looking at is an enormous boulder being swept downstream. It's estimated that water there that you're looking at was traveling at a speed of 120 miles per hour. That means it traveled nearly 14 miles in just under 7 minutes. And the raging floodwaters consumed everything in its path. Trees, roads, homes, vehicles, countless people also swept away as they just had no time to react. And at this hour, teams of rescuers from across the globe are descending on this area, helping to dig through the thick mud, looking for any signs of life. Drones also now scouring the riverbanks, trying to locate the missing. But it is a Herculean task. That mud, it stretches for as far as the eye can see. Hanako Montgomery is out front live in Kathmandu, Nepal. And Hanako, how tense is it on the ground now that there's this looming threat of a dam breaching?
6: Yeah, Brianna, I mean, extremely tense, right? I mean, authorities are warning of a potential second flood surge that could be potentially catastrophic. And we're still seeing rescue operators trying to get to survivors, trying to find any individuals who might need rescuing. So while that is ongoing, they do have to grapple with the reality that we could see a second disaster potentially in the coming hours and days if that dam is again broken. And Brianna, we've been here since Thursday local time, and already the devastation that we've been seeing has been absolutely monumental and, of course, extremely devastating for the many lives who are lost here and, of course, the many who are still trying to find their loved ones. Take a look at this.
7: This is the moment floodwaters tore through Nepal's valleys.
8: Oh my God.
7: A furious wall of water, mud, and debris swallowing everything in its path, forcing Nepali workers to run for their lives. The flash flood rushed through communities along the Nepal-China border.
8: Oh my God, yeah.
7: Submerging homes, ripping through roads and vital infrastructure. Even bridges were no match for the water's force. Some were torn clean in two, severing roads and cutting off some of the worst hit areas. The destruction stretches for miles. Homes sit buried beneath thick layers of mud, while entire communities were ripped apart by a torrent that left almost nothing in its path.
6: We're just driving to one of the worst affected areas right now, which is a couple hours northwest of the capital, Kathmandu, and we're taking the main highway. This is where a lot of supplies go towards the capital, but you can see there are hardly any cars on the road, which goes to show just how badly damaged this highway is because of the massive flooding we've seen. So I'm walking down one of the main roads in Nepal, and this entire place used to be covered in mud. They've cleared part of it now. And I want to show you some of the damage that we've been seeing. This house, I mean, its first floor is completely submerged in flood water. You can see some of the windows and doors just caked in mud. This house over here, I mean, its walls have completely collapsed. It's unlivable. And down here is a gas station, and again, just completely inaccessible and totally destroyed by this floodwater and the mud and debris that it brought with it. Now, the Nepali government has said that several hundred people have been confirmed dead, several hundred more still missing. And they are afraid that the death toll could tick up in the coming hours and days as they are still trying to find any remaining survivors. And this village that we're currently in is actually several dozen kilometers away from the worst of the damage. So you can imagine if you get higher up in the Himalayan mountains, just how many people have lost their homes, their livelihoods, and their loved ones.
7: But the nightmare may not be over yet. Nepali authorities are warning of another potential flood surge as water levels rise in a newly formed lake. Those along the Bhotekoshi River have been urged to remain alert, with fears that another disaster could be just hours away.
6: And Brianna, on Thursday, we were trying to get further up the mountains to see just how awful the devastation was. But the roads were literally blocked off or partially collapsed in parts, so we couldn't get any further. So you can imagine how difficult it's been to find survivors, to find any remaining bodies that might be trapped underneath the mud and the debris. Now, we will be trying again today to get further up that mountain. Also, I do need to note that connectivity is a huge, huge issue for those survivors. A lot of electricity has been knocked out, so it's been very difficult to even get in touch with people who might need rescue. So, Brianna, a very tense situation on the ground here. Again, we try to find as many survivors as possible over the next 24 hours. Back to you.
9: Hanako, thank you very much. And out front now, Pradeep Bhatt. He is on the ground in Nepal in the zone that has been impacted by these floodwaters. He works with the All Hands and Hearts humanitarian organization. Pradeep, thank you so much for taking some time for us here. We know you're very busy helping out. We're looking at some of the photos that you shared with us of the devastation caused by this catastrophic flash flooding. Tell us what you're seeing on the ground in a place that you've been before.
10: I have pretty good image of this area, how it used to look like after the earthquake and now after the flood. It's really overwhelming for me whenever I see like Trisuli Bazaar, Trisuli Market area. It's all flooded, like everywhere. You cannot see anything there. All the buildings are washed out. And just mud is spreaded everywhere, which is really overwhelming. Like, this is the situation right now on the ground.
9: Yeah, it's inundated with mud, and that is what people have been up against there. What have you heard from locals about what they witnessed and what they went through during the flooding?
10: I worked in this area, and that's why I know quite a few people from the area. And the masons that I worked with back in 2016, 2017, that time also, we were really worried about those people. And that's why I called my friends, my co-workers from that time. And one of the guy said that he has never seen anything like this before. It was really overwhelming. Like people, they were looking for their loved ones. Like the kids were in the schools, and their loved ones were near the area, and everyone was really worried about their loved ones. Like I cannot really explain in words what it really means to me and to this organization that we worked in this area. And like we know this area very well. Yeah,
9: you're very familiar with it, you know the people. And based on what you've seen, we are getting word of some of the numbers of those who have died and those who are missing. How much worse are you fearing that those casualty numbers could get?
10: It's really saddening. I know the numbers are getting higher and higher. 350 plus people have already died, and there is somewhere I heard the news that 400 plus people are still missing. So I think looking at the situation right now, I think the numbers are going to be higher, much higher.
9: And Chinese authorities say there's a high risk. That's what they're calling it, a high risk that a dam that was actually created by the landslide could itself breach and then cause even more flooding. The flood zone area is also at risk of monsoon-related storms. How much more difficult will that make relief efforts? How aware are people of that on the ground, and are they taking precautions?
10: Precaution-wise, I don't know how the people on the ground, they will be able to take the precautions. Like the resources this country have, we have really limited resources, and the people on the ground, they are trying as they need to go into the mud to take out the people. That's the situation right now. And I wish and I hope and I pray that the weather will support us, and there will not be any rain in coming days, so that the rescue work will be easier for the authorities. And yeah, I'm really hoping and praying for the country and for the region right now.
9: Pradeep Bhatt, thank you so much. Thank you for the work that you're doing there on the ground and for taking the time to speak with us about what you're seeing.
10: Thank you, ma'am. Thank you.
9: Out front now, Ashna and Shreya Ahuja. Their parents, Deepak and Madhu Ahuja, are among the 90 Americans who are missing tonight. They had traveled from their home state of Texas to go on a pilgrimage to Mount Kailash, which is a sacred spiritual site for many. This is a once-in-a-lifetime trip, and they were last seen in Tibet, traveling toward Kathmandu and ultimately Delhi. Ashna and Shreya, thank you so much for being with us. I know you are have been at your aunt's, your mother's sister's home. Your mother's whole family is there with you and your sister, anxiously awaiting word. What is the latest that you know?
11: First, thank you for having us. The latest honestly hasn't changed too much in the past 2 days. We are still reaching out to both officials at the Beijing embassy, Kathmandu embassy, and speaking to people on the ground there to see what the efforts are looking like to rescue and save our parents, hopefully, but haven't heard too much concrete information in the past day.
9: Yeah, the connectivity is very tough, right? We're hearing that from our reporter on the ground.
11: Yes.
9: Shreya, throughout this trip, your parents have been in constant contact with both of you. They've been telling you where they were, letting you know they were okay. But again, that connectivity is an issue. Tell us about when you last spoke to them and what they told you.
12: Yeah, I was fortunate enough to speak with them last a few hours before they reached the border crossing. So that was 7:30 p.m. August 25th, my time, which would have been 7:30 a.m. for them August 26th. They were in Saga, China. They had just finished the pilgrimage. They were feeling really proud of themselves for having completed it. They had just met the religious spiritual leader who leads the trek and felt very blessed at getting to meet him in person. And they were ready to come home. They hung up with me after saying that, hey, our tour group is going to head out to the border crossing. Given that it was nighttime, I went to sleep shortly after and thought nothing of it.
9: And Ashna, Chinese authorities, they're now warning about the risk. They're concerned about the possibility of this dam breaking that could lead to more flooding in that port area, the same area where your parents were last seen. Talk to us about your concerns about that and what you're hearing from officials about that.
11: It's definitely a terrifying situation. I think we know that the people on the ground are doing their best efforts, and we hope that they stay safe as they continue to do so. And for all of us waiting for family members, occurrences, and whereabouts, we hope that they have been found and are at a hospital and are safe as the weather continues to change in the region.
9: Shreya, it is amazing to hear you talk about them being so proud of finishing what was quite a feat for them, this pilgrimage. It's incredibly meaningful to them, as you said. They'd waited so long to make this pilgrimage as they're celebrating your dad's 60th. We have a picture of him, at Lake Manasarovar, which is at the base of Mount Kailash. You can see him here. He's actually meditating. Tell us a little bit about, just more about this experience and what it meant for them to be seeking this out together.
12: I mean, this was definitely a testament of my mom supporting my dad and all his hopes and dreams. He wanted to do this trip before, or, you know, right when he turned 60. He didn't know how his body would change as he grew older, and it's a pretty tough trek. So he wanted to get it done. It was his bucket list dream. And she was a little nervous about it. She didn't know if she could do it, but she really, really wanted to support him and make sure that he got the best 60th birthday possible. And that was her filming that video. She was, she could see how happy he was just being there at the lake.
9: It's a beautiful video. We are thinking of you. We are thinking of your parents. And obviously, there are a lot of people right now, we've been hearing that they have been located after there's been some connectivity issues. So our hopes are with you for the best outcome here. And we hope that you stay in touch with us. We hope the best for you.
12: Thank you so much.
11: Thank you. We appreciate it.
9: Thanks for being with us tonight. Out front next, we have more on our breaking news, a special report on how the rapid melting of the world's glaciers is creating this risk of more disasters like the one that we're seeing in Nepal. Plus, President Trump takes his feud with Canada to a new level.
13: We're going to be changing the name of Lake Ontario, effective immediately, to Lake America.
9: Responds next, and a special report on the front lines of Trump's immigration crackdown now unfolding at America's airports.

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1: Tonight, President Trump signing an executive order that he says will immediately change the name of Lake Ontario to Lake America. And now he's throwing around the idea of renaming the Atlantic and Pacific Oceans, too.
2: We're going to be changing the name of Lake Ontario, effective immediately, to Lake America. That's going to take place right now as I sign the order. The lake change, Lake of America, was something I've been thinking about for a long time, actually. As you know, we took something called the Gulf of Mexico. We changed it, and now it's very routinely the Gulf of America. So if you think about it, we have a gulf and we have a lake. Now all we need is an ocean. So maybe we'll have to change the name of the Atlantic and or the Pacific. Maybe we'll change them both.
1: Canadian Prime Minister Mark Carney quickly hit back, saying it will be, quote, Lake Ontario, then, now, and always. Out front now, Democratic Senator Mark Kelly. He is on both the Senate Armed Services and Intel committees. Senator, the president renaming Lake Ontario to Lake America, threatening to rename the oceans as well. What's the effect of this?
3: I mean, nothing. I mean, it's so ridiculous. Brianna, the number one job of a leader is to improve people's lives. He said there in the Oval Office he has spent a lot of time thinking about this. How does changing the name of a lake help the American people? They can't afford their lives right now. Because of his actions, the price of energy, specifically gas and diesel, has been jacked up substantially. People can't afford to put gas in their car. They can't afford rent. They can't afford food. And it's all because of this guy refuses to even try to do the job.
1: So you've been clear about the importance of Canada as a strong American ally. You've been informed certainly by your time in the military. The president sees Canada like this. Here's what he said.
2: Canada treats us very badly. I would say that of all countries, as you know, we have President Xi coming in a couple of weeks. We deal with a lot of people, and people oftentimes, they'll ask me, who's the worst to deal with on trade? And I said, that's easy, Canada. They are the worst to trade, and they feel entitled, and just we can't have that.
1: Is he being tougher on Canada than he is on China? What's the effect of this?
3: Well, he seems to always be tougher on our allies than he does on our adversaries. He sucks up to dictators around the world, especially Putin in Russia. He needs to read a book. He really does. He needs to understand history and the historical significance of how having these alliances have protected us and made us stronger and helped us build the biggest economy in the world. And we've got the strongest military. And he's dismantling that right in front of everybody because I don't think he understands the role that the United States has on the world stage, or he doesn't care. He spends a lot of time on stupid things like the naming of lakes and gulfs. He spends a lot of time on trying to make himself richer, his family. The corruption that this administration is participating in is unprecedented. And he seems to spend little time on improving people's lives. Hey, we've got about another 2 years, and this is going to be hopefully over and done for good. I just worry about the damage he's going to be doing between now and 2028.
1: Illinois Governor J.B. Pritzker was quick to troll Trump over the lake name change. He posted an image of the Trump Tower in Chicago, and he said, quote, effective immediately, Trump Tower is renamed to Natalie Tower. Natalie, of course, referring to Natalie Harp, who's Trump's ever-present executive assistant. Is there a point where Democrats can miss a chance to focus on the affordability issue? You're talking a lot about it when it comes to tariffs, when they're going for that trolley, low-hanging fruit.
3: Hey, everybody's got to do their own thing here. I mean, I take my job very seriously in the United States Senate. I had a career in the United States Navy. I spent 15 years at NASA. No job I have had before this one has the impact of helping the American people. So I take it incredibly seriously. I wish this administration would as well, would come to us and work with us. Instead, he's focused on himself, his family, and his rich friends, giving the biggest tax cut this country's ever seen to billionaires and multimillionaires and leaving the rest of America behind.
1: The president, separate topic here, but he also just disclosed another 1,000 plus stock transactions for the month of June. This included the purchase and sale of stock in energy companies that are directly affected by his war with Iran. And the filing also shows that he bought and sold stock in multiple U.S. defense contractors as Iran negotiations were ongoing. The White House has denied that Trump has any influence over these investments, that his portfolio is, quote, independently managed by third-party financial institutions. But do you think that he's personally benefiting from his war, and how should he be handling this?
3: Of course he is. He should, like all other presidents, he should have put all of his assets into a blind trust. I did that for me before I went into the, or while I got into the Senate after I was sworn in. So I've got my assets in a blind trust. I have a public schedule. I don't take corporate PAC money. There's very few people. I might be the only one or maybe one of a handful of people that do that in the United States Congress. This president does the opposite. He looks for every opportunity. How does he grab the next buck? You know, where can he, you know, what trade can he make? What deal did the U.S. government just make that the public doesn't know about and he could possibly benefit from? He's trying to sell information to Wall Street at a subscription price of $100,000 a month, inside information. He thinks this is a fair thing to do, so he gets richer. While people, half of America right now are having a hard time affording food. And this president is becoming richer to the tune of billions of dollars. He doesn't care about the American people. He doesn't care about our country. He cares about himself and his family and his friends.
1: Before you go here, according to the Washington Post, CIA Director John Ratcliffe, he made this unannounced trip to Russia this week, and it was preceded by fresh U.S. intel that the Kremlin sees the U.S. as weakened by the Iran war. CNN has reported recent U.S. and Western intel assessments that indicate Putin could try to test NATO's resolve with a limited attack of sorts on an allied country here within the next few years. How much do you think Trump's war with Iran has emboldened Putin?
3: Well, I mean, Putin, you know, knows that we're not able to help the Ukrainians out with interceptors for Patriots and other interceptor rounds because what we expended in the Middle East, I mean, that's pretty evident. So, you know, he knows that Ukraine is weaker now at a time when they really had some momentum. The innovation that they've brought to the battlefield in terms of drone warfare and then extended that deep into Russia, hitting Russian targets beyond 1,000 kilometers, it is quite impressive. This was an opportunity for them to really gain some ground here. But because Donald Trump decided to go to war against the Iranians without a strategic goal, without a plan, without a timeline, without a way out, now he's stuck. Yeah, sure, that helps the Russians. And by the way, the Russians are helping the Iranians. The North Koreans are helping the Russians, and the Russians are sending technology to North Korea. So all of this adds up to a situation that makes us here in the United States less safe. I hope the American people see what's going on here, because these folks, and it's not only the president, the people in the White House, it's Republicans in Congress that have emboldened him, that have resulted in this, what I think is pretty catastrophic situation for American national security.
1: Senator Mark Kelly, thank you so much for taking the time with us tonight.
3: Thank you, Brianna.
1: Out front next, breaking news, new and incredible stories of survival emerging after this deadly flash flood, including how four people were able to make it to safety as their bus was being swept away. Plus, Trump opening up a new front in his immigration crackdown, America's airports.
4: I will say four or six guys came out of nowhere and, like, in plain clothes and pushed me to a

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1: Breaking news, new video just into CNN of the cataclysmic flash flood tearing through Nepal. A wave of water, ice, and rock traveled nearly 14 miles in just 6 minutes, thrashing villages at up to 120 miles per hour. And tonight, experts warning Nepal is a powder keg for climate disasters as thousands of Himalayan glaciers melt at a rapid and dangerous rate. Bill Weir is out front.
2: The pain of losing Earth's ice comes in many forms. As glaciers everywhere deflate by the year with no consistent winters to rebuild them, there is the slow motion march towards water scarcity. Exhibit A, the American Southwest. No longer enough snow and ice in the Rocky Mountains, so the nation's biggest reservoirs are crashing. But then there is the sudden violence that comes when once frozen landscapes come crashing down in an instant and at massive scale. A CNN satellite analysis shows a chunk of ice around 2,000 feet wide sheared off, bringing along the surrounding mountainside as it tumbled 7,000 vertical feet. This cascade of water, pulverized ice, and rock came roaring down the valley and covered over 14 miles in under 7 minutes, an average speed of 120 miles an hour. This was the Girong port, a major border crossing that handled a third of the trade between China and Nepal. And here it is now, the police station and customs office completely buried in mud. It vividly shows how communities built in the steepest places are the most vulnerable, even as those places like the Hindu Kush, the Alps, and Pyrenees warm faster than average. Since 2021, three major GLOFs, or glacial lake outburst floods, have taken hundreds of lives in the Himalayas. In the Alps, the picturesque town of Blatten was flattened when a chunk of the Birch Glacier broke off, and melting permafrost this summer has the residents of Kandestag, Switzerland, worried that the rock formation above them could fall any day. And Alaska's capital of Juneau now lives with the threat of glacial flooding as the nearby Mendenhall Glacier thaws at an ever faster rate. But this disaster on one of the highest borders in the world is just beginning. Officials worry there is another barrier lake built by landslide debris that's holding more water by the hour, just as tsunami rains are on the way.
3: And Brianna, it's the speed of the melt that's just accelerated in the last decade or so. That melting has sped up by 50%.
1: Yeah, it's huge, so fast. Bill, thank you for that. Out front now, a beloved longtime member of the CNN family, Sugam Pokhriyal, who is our director of news and video at CNN International. Sugam was born and raised in Nepal before he came to the U.S. 21 years ago, and his grandparents, his entire extended family and close friends are still there, and he returns to Nepal every year to visit them. Sugam, thank you for taking time for us here. Thank goodness that your family is safe. But unfortunately, I know you have many friends in Nepal who you cannot reach, including some that you met over a decade ago while you were working at CNN's New Delhi Bureau. Tell us who you're still trying to contact at this point.
4: Thank you for having me, Brianna. Yes, unfortunately, I do have some friends who are still missing, and I'm planning to travel to Nepal in December, and I had been looking forward to meeting some of them while I'm there. And it just reminded me a few hours ago that one of the friends missing actually helped CNN with our coverage of the devastating earthquake in Nepal in 2015. So this is just, this feels especially personal and difficult for me. And a couple of friends that are missing are working for this Korean hydropower project. And we are hearing that a lot of these hydropower stations have been completely destroyed, and many people working there are unaccounted for. So this is incredibly heartbreaking and worrying, especially not knowing what has happened to them. So I'm hoping we'll get some good news soon and, that they are safe.
1: Yeah, especially we've been talking about this, the connectivity issues. So hopefully that is resolving something and you can hear from people. But that's the uncertainty you're living with here. Your village, Paluntar, is only, it's only a few thousand people. This is outside of the worst hit area, which we see here in red as we're looking at this map. But I know there's about 30 people from your village who were on a bus. They were visiting a religious site when the flood struck. Tell us what you've heard about that. Have you heard from anyone who was on that bus?
4: Yes, another sad news. 30 people from my village were on a bus on a religious pilgrimage, mostly elderly people. The bus was swept away by the flood, and four of them managed to jump out of the bus. And I spoke to one of them today after he was rescued by the army, and he said the bus was completely covered by water. And since he was standing by the door, he was able to just jump out of the bus, and he got lucky that he was pushed on the side by the water. And since he was injured, he couldn't walk, so he basically crawled up a hill to get to the top for safety. And one body from the bus has been found dozens of miles down the river, and the rest we have not been able to get in touch with. And some of these people my dad went to school with, and really just hoping for a miracle here.
1: Yeah, and at this point in time, this is a

0: Well, I have been speaking to some people who survived, and their main concern is the Chinese authorities are warning that there could be a second round of flooding, and they're saying, well, what do we do now? We don't have our homes anymore, but do we shelter where we are staying right now, or do we go to a higher altitude, essentially climb a hill and shelter in a forest? And they don't know what to do. And obviously, there's issues about food and medical supplies and water and all of that. And the locals are very disappointed that they didn't receive any warnings before it happened. And Nepal doesn't have advanced warning mechanisms, but they're saying even 1 minute of warning could have saved lots of lives. And they're asking, well, will we receive a warning if it happens again? So that's their main concern. And the problem right now is not the water that has gone down; it's the mud, it's the sludge, these places I've been to so many times, and the green lush fields are just like flattened out, and they just look like a desert now. And and another concern they have is there are so many people dead around them, but the security forces are picking the bodies. But there are so many livestock, so many dead animals, cows, water buffaloes, goats, all of that, and they're going to start rotting soon. And so there's a concern an epidemic as well. And the last thing I will say, that's the concern of the people living there. But the concern of people living in Kathmandu, the capital, is the major highway connecting Kathmandu, where the goods come in, is totally stopped right now because the government has stopped it because they worry that the highway is going to get flooded. And already there is a cooking gas shortage in Kathmandu, and the cooking gas, it comes in trucks from India. And if the highway blockage continues for longer, then the people in Kathmandu and other areas are also going to start feeling the pain soon.
1: Yeah. Sugam, thank you so much for speaking with us and for covering what is such a difficult story for you personally and doing it in such an important and sensitive way as we're trying to figure out all that is going on there. We really appreciate it.
0: Okay. Thank you, Brianna.
1: Out front next, the focus of Trump's immigration crackdown is now shifting to America's airports, targeting people who thought they were allowed to be in the U.S. We have a special report next. And is Trump's ballroom the reason why his Marine One helicopter got too close to a passenger jet?

0: affect my tomorrow because I'm more than just breast cancer.
1: Tonight, the Trump administration ratcheting up immigration operations at airports across the country, now targeting a growing number of people who thought they were allowed to be here in the U.S. Shimon Prokipes is out front.
2: We all know this is unfair now.
3: It is unfair. You know that.
4: We were with Indy Vitia the day she went to have an electronic monitor placed on her ankle. It was days after she was released from ICE detention.
5: I saw how upset you were when you came out.
3: You see a monitor and you think you're looking at the person that is a criminal. And I'm not a criminal.
4: Vitia is seeking asylum in the United States. She and her wife left Venezuela 7 years ago. And in that time, she says she's done everything the U.S. government has asked of her. Then one day, coming home from a business trip,
3: and I was getting into the jet bridge, four or six guys came out of nowhere and, like, in plain clothes and pushed me to a wall. At this point, I saw that I was being assaulted. I asked, am I being detained? So they handcuffed me.
4: The 47-year-old and her wife live with their dogs in Indianapolis, where she has worked her way up from a warehouse assistant to her corporate role. As part of her asylum application, which was filed in 2019, immigration officials previously told her, quote, you may remain in the U.S. until your asylum application is decided. She's still waiting to be called for an interview. After her arrest at Atlanta's airport, it would be hours before anyone heard from her.
3: I was begging to call my wife to let her know what was happening. They finally allowed me to have that call. They said, I had 5 minutes, so I called my wife first, quick one, the toughest call I had to make my entire life.
4: She was taken to a detention center in Lumpkin, Georgia, where she stayed for 21 days. The experience changed her.
3: When we got there, there was the most inhumane treatment. They let us in a room that I will say was around 50 degrees. I was in t-shirt. They finally moved me to a cell at 11 a.m. the next day. So it was 14 hours in that hostile environment at 50 degrees. And they finally, at around 3 a.m., someone came to the door and I begged if they can give me a jacket, which they finally did.
6: Did they ever ask you if you wanted to wave and just leave?
3: They said, we pay you $2,600 if you leave. Do you want to voluntary departure?
6: What did you do? How did you get through it?
3: What kept me sane? The love of my community. I talked to my girls daily, and they were reading the letters that all of my co-workers had for me. And that's what kept me sane. Because I saw that I was going to lose my mind. I'm a rule follower. I always have been. I have done everything that the government has asked me to do. And anyway, I was detained, like a criminal. I'm broken. That's how I feel.
4: After nearly a month and dozens of letters friends and co-workers sent to the judge, Vitia was released.
3: Those centers are there for break you down, and you decide to go. Even if your life is in danger, if you go to your country. But you'd rather be out of those centers.
4: What happened to Vitia is playing out all across the country. As the Trump administration ratchets up immigration operations at airports.
7: We've been describing the immigration system as broken for decades. Now it's just complete chaos.
4: The Department of Homeland Security tells CNN, to be clear, they say a pending application does not confer legal status in the United States.
7: In fact, the government has given them a work permit to work, get a driver's license, and do whatever they need to do to take care of themselves while their application is pending. But now the same government is telling them, oh, no, you're not allowed to be here, which is contradictory.
8: These ramped up operations across U.S. airports by ICE officers even got an American citizen caught up.
9: I was just living my life, kind of living in my little white guy world. Three guys jump out at me. I said, I'm an American citizen. Now that this has happened, holy smokes, we have an agency of our government who is completely unfettered and unaccountable to anybody.
4: Phillips was released after ICE realized he was the wrong person. For Vitia, she's still grappling with what happened to her.
3: I won't let them give them the credit to keep me broken. I will rebuild myself, and I will for sure grow up stronger.
10: And Brianna, Indy told me that she was certainly afraid to speak out and to go public, but she felt it was important to bring her story so people could know what's going on. And also just fear, the fear that hundreds of thousands of other asylum seekers are now potentially the target of the Trump administration for removal, and certainly many more could face what she has now faced. Just some terrible times for her in those weeks at that detention center.
1: Yeah, she says she feels broken. Shimon, thank you so much for that important report. Out front next, a new report reveals Trump's ballroom played a role in a close call involving his helicopter, Marine One.

0: and on CNN, and next day on the CNN app.
1: Breaking news, a new report from the NTSB revealing construction on President Trump's ballroom may have contributed to a close call with his helicopter. On August 4th, Marine One took off from the Ellipse instead of the South Lawn because of the ballroom construction. But that location is not ideal when it comes to communicating with air traffic controllers. According to the report, when taking off from the Ellipse location, not all of the radio transmissions from Marine One can be heard by air traffic control.
2: National Tower, Marine One, proceeding as briefed.
3: Marine One, you said you're proceeding as briefed?
2: Yeah. National Tower, that's Marine One, proceeding as briefed.
3: Okay, no, 3 minutes, roger, proceed as briefed. Marine One, you got traffic rotating off runway 1, E170.
2: Marine One, visual traffic.
1: The White House says that it is working with the FAA to ensure the president's continued safety. And thank you so much for joining us tonight. AC 360 starts now.
4: Good evening. We're focusing on the devastation in Nepal tonight, where even as the number of dead and missing climb, there is a, quote, high risk tonight of more flooding and possible destruction. We have been getting new images today of what it looked like yesterday. This is new video from yesterday. A wall of water, glacier ice, boulders and debris tearing down a steep mountain valley on the Nepal-China border. At estimated speeds averaging 120 miles an hour, slamming into buildings, vehicles, people along the riverside, destroying everything in its path. The fear now centers on the landslide that touched this off. It created a kind of accidental dam upstream, and a lake is now building up behind it. You can see it at the top center of your screen. The lake is expected to more than double in size in the coming days, and the Chinese government says the dam has a, quote, high risk of breaching. Now, again, with that as the backdrop, we got more reminders today of just how devastating the first and hopefully only round of this was.
5: Oh, my God. Oh, my God. Mario.

This was taken by someone who was lucky. They were high enough up a hillside as the river roared by, taking a small bridge with it just behind them. It is incredible. Other video shows people trapped in a house with raging waters on one side, a sea of